0: /elections.pacifica.org. Election time is between June 1st and June 30th. So you see, you haven't got much time. So what you're doing, and this is what it's really all about, is providing nominations for candidates. 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No donation is too small. And then you can participate in the national election so that you can represent somebody who will represent you on the local station board. Without further ado, we're going to start off with a special announcement. We're going to thank Sister Nzinga for joining us this evening.
1: Good
0: The
1: evening, peace
0: mic is
1: and
0: yours,
1: blessings.
0: dear.
1: Good evening, peace and blessings. It's so good to see everybody. Gotta be quick because Lisa gonna get on me if I don't. So first off, this place is having a Juneteenth book signing and lecture with Gerald Horn. That's gonna be Friday, June 19th, 1 p.m. sharp at the Pentecostal Evangelistic Church at 102 Jefferson Avenue in Brooklyn. I sent Ms. Davis the flyer. For those of you who want to register, you can register using the QR code and offer a $10 donation. The information is on the flyer. If you need more information, you can call 718-398-1766. Hopefully, Miss Davis, you can post the flyer at some point.
0: Okay,
1: Also,
0: I will. But before I do that, I want to also tell you that there's a no war on Cuba. I see Sister King is in the house. It's the Black Harlem Unity Rally. I wonder if Sister Kenya wants to open her mic and tell the people more about that. Hate to put you on the spot, but it's happening in Harlem. You want to tell the people when and where?
2: It's happening in Harlem, June 20th at 1 o'clock. We're all meeting in front of the Adam Clayton Powell Building on 125th. I hope everybody knows what I'm talking about. But 1 o'clock, and it seems like this rally is going to be pretty large for it. But it's Black for Cubas. From my knowledge, is being led by Rosemary Neely. 1 o'clock, June 20th, 125th, and Adam Clayton Powell.
0: Why should we go? I mean, what is this solidarity with Cuba? I keep hearing over and over and over again. Even the chairman had a special webinar on our relationship with Cuba. Does anybody that's in the studio tonight want to chime in and say, why should we care or be concerned about what's going on in Cuba? Kenya, you want to lead it off?
2: I could address 2 points to that question. I think that we should care about what's going on in Cuba because Cuba is an African country and we have to show solidarity with our African brothers and sisters. And also, Cuba has always been a refuge for Black radicals, not only Asada that everybody knows, but also Robert Williams, who also migrated to Cuba. So I think it's important to keep it safe because they kept us safe and it's also an African country. I don't know if anybody else wants to
0: That's
2: ask.
0: a good
2: So,
0: beginning. Chairman
2: thank
0: O'Malley,
1: you.
0: you want to get in some good trouble? I know you got a trial coming up pretty soon. You might want to just keep quiet and not irritate the government. But in case you decide you don't care if you irritate the government, you want to tell us a little about what you dared to say on that webinar you had recently?
3: Well, I just want to say that this is a really important question. From our perspective in the African People's Socialist Party and the Huda movement, we have to support Cuba because what we see is a world that's divided effectively between oppressed and oppressor nations. That's the fundamental contradiction existing in the world. And that also speaks to the existence of what we characterize as a colonial mode of production, something that came into existence with the 600-year-ago attack by Portugal on Africa and the forced dispersal of African people all around the world. creating for the first time in history a world economy. And that when we look at what's happening in Cuba, it's our struggle, whether we speak Spanish or not. And it's important. It's a African country, but it's also the reason that we support the people in Iran and the people other places who are part victims of this whole parasitic colonial mode of production. So I hope that was helpful.
0: Oh, yeah. Oh, yeah. All right. So now I'm going to do what Sister Comrade Nzinga told me to do. And I want to give you more information about the Gerald Horn flyer that she sent me. And again, it's Friday, June 19th, and it's 1 p.m. Now, you've got to be on time. This professor is a very prompt professor. It's at 1 p.m. at the Pentecostal Evangelistic Church. Where is that? It's in the Republic of Brooklyn. It's 102 Jefferson Avenue. I'll say it again. 102, the president you love to hate, Jefferson Avenue. And that's off of Bedford Avenue. And if you know Brooklyn, you know Bedford is one of the main avenues. If you want more information, you can call 718-398-1766. Again, 718-398-1766. I know many of you are familiar with Gerald Horn. He's been the guest speaker on several programs on WBAI. And this is a Juneteenth book signing and lecture. Several of his books will be featured. That's this Friday, 1 p.m., Pentecostal Evangelistic Church. So now, without further ado, I want to open up the formal program, and while we were making some announcements, we want to salute Candace Niles, who's planning to be an independent, running as an independent, and of all places, Chairman, you know, because the Black is Black Coalition featured her and is sponsoring her as one of the independent candidates. She's got Congressional District 31, Adam Clayton Powell's seat. But before we go to Candace, I want to ask Comrade Ifeah if she will start it off. Many of you know Ifeah and Wangaza as the troublemaker that was involved in founding SNCC, the Student Nonviolent Coordinating Committee. You know that we have lost so many comrades who were a part of that struggle. We know we lost a lot of comrades who created that struggle. But we are so fortunate, or as some people might say, so blessed that Sister Ifeah and Wangaza was there, and now she's here. And please tell me something about the defeat of Black Power and why you gifted me with this book.
4: Well, thank you for the opportunity to participate and to be in community at such a high level. I genuinely appreciate it, and it's for me affirming and developmental. I would point out that my contribution to the formation of SNCC is the SNCC Atlanta Project, which is the project which grew out of the special election for Julian Bond, when the Georgia legislature refused to seat him when he, as communications secretary for SNCC, announced SNCC's opposition to the U.S. war on Vietnam and Southeast Asia. And it is the project that not only challenged SNCC to take that position, but it is also the project which led SNCC to take the position, which was popularized by Kwame Ture and Mukasa Ricks and others, of self-determination, popularly at this point recognized as Black Power. I wanted to, before I talk about the book, to add to the comments, the assessments and observations with regard to Cuba. And one of the things about characteristics of Cuba is that it is the unyielding, relentless symbol of self-determination in the Western Hemisphere. And it is a thumb in the ire, in the eye of the imperialist as it stomps on and makes a lie the so-called Monroe, now called Donroe, doctrine. And that as a people has been able to not only withstand almost 100 years, quite frankly, we think of it in terms of the past 65, 70 years, but it's even longer than that when we go back to the point at which following the Haitian Revolution and Cuba's overthrow of slavery, even though it wound up being under the thumb of the mafia at a point, but the revolution where the people rose up and successfully overthrew that even in 1959, I believe it was. So I would add to the points that have already been raised that the symbolism and the substance that the Cuban people, the Cuban Revolution symbolized. I would also remind us that it also gave refuge to Huey Newton. Eldridge Cleaver and Kathleen. So it's been, and to Puerto Rican independence fighters. So it's been a station for liberation since its overthrow of imperialism. And we owe them a great deal, both symbolically and substantively. So I wanted to add that and remind
0: you. Well, since you did that, I'm going to be rude and jump in here and add my two cents. Okay. I remember hearing ambulances all night long, all day long during the so-called COVID epidemic.
4: Mm-hmm.
0: And it seems to me that every nurse in New York City should be at this rally, because it was the Cuban trained doctors in the Republic of the Bronx and the Republic of Queens, where the bodies were stacked high as people were dying of COVID, that made the difference. I'm going to say it again and again and again. It was the Cuban trained doctors in New York City that made the difference between a true Holocaust of black and brown working class people in New York City. And so I'm hoping next week to have some of the people who are in that program, along with somebody with the last name Shakur, one of the Shakur family members, to talk about ASADA and to talk about the Cuban doctor program. I'm hoping to also have a continental African join us. So cross your fingers that everything goes well. But Sister Comrade Ifeah, I understand from the cover of the book that for 3 days in 1972 in Gary, Indiana, 8,000 American civil rights activists and Black Power leaders gathered at the National Black Political Convention. And this book is talking about that era and that time. It talks about people like Shirley Chisholm, and it talks about people who were the activists at the time in making a difference. There's a chapter that says, the sooner we get organized for group action, the more effective we can become. Mm-hmm. And the creation of that Congressional Black Caucus in Richard Nixon's America. You mean to tell me we didn't have a Congressional Black Caucus before this event happened? That's one of the things that caught my attention. The other thing that caught my attention was all the names, and then the poet Baraka pops up. Mm-hmm. I understand he played a really large role, a Mary Baraka. A Sister Lisa lives in the Republic of New Jersey, where he has settled and made quite a difference. Names like Adam Clayton Powell, again, pop up and down all over the place. Ozzie Davis, Nathan Hare, H-Rap Brown, Maulana Karenga, all of these names, which we know from the past, I understand were a part of it and were there. And so I'm hoping you will introduce us to why this book is called The Defeat of Black Power and what this Civil Rights and National Black Political Convention of 1972 should mean to us today.
4: I the first thought that comes to my mind is the definition. What is one's definition of Black power? And I think that one of the points that the book makes is that the various definitions, perceptions, thinking about what is Black power because of the tension between the Atlanta Project and the National Office and leadership of SNCC that includes Kwame, James Forman, Stokely Carmichael, Courtland Cox, Cleveland, what I sometimes call the DC Mafia, which were the Howard students who were the founders of the original SNCC, recognizing that SNCC went through various iterations in the same way that all organizations do, that there was no formal definition. There was Kwame went off with Chuck Hamilton and they wrote a book, but and then there was the general let the local people decide and that the community would come up with some resolution and definition. The book, as you've indicated, identifies the various schools of thought in the community at this point in time. The second thing that comes to mind is that we were in 1972 in a similar position that we're in at this point in time. And I think that it was probably best described or struggle to answer the question raised by Martin Luther King as he approached his demise, and that is, where do we go from here, chaos or community? And the 1972 conference was an effort to answer that question, whether it was acknowledged as the question or an effort to answer the question at all. The author, Leonard Moore, and I do look forward to your ultimately being able to interview him. Describes Black power, tends to view Black power as it was viewed in the day, and that is that it was an anti-white, anti-establishment position. And that on one hand, and then on another, excuse me, he recognized the fact that it was the ability of the Black community in its various iterations and manifestations of organization, whether it was the labor union, the church, or electoral politics, to identify and address the needs and the desires of the Black community. My reading of the book and the thing that it most effectively manifests for me As a SNCC veteran, Atlanta Project SNCC veteran, Black Power position paper writing Atlanta Project SNCC project is that it points out the era and shifting from mass education and organization and empowerment of the masses of our people to the shifting of the power and direction and the priorities to the middle class and elite. And it's as a result of having done that, that the focus of the community and the interests of the masses of our people has been, was then and continues to be compromised. And that as a result of that, we have left the majority of our people behind. When we look at issues of homelessness, we look at the discriminatory economic practices that we're subject to, the low-level and underdeveloped employment and educational opportunities and such. The opportunities for the realization of our full humanity, our full human potential was sacrificed and has been sacrificed on what I've come to call as celebrity personality leadership as opposed to collective leadership. And the book documents that result, whether the author intended that as an outcome or not. And that is why I suggested the book not only to you, but to lots of other people to help us to begin to understand how we get into rebuilding community and collective leadership as opposed to this cultism, personalities of cult that we have been reduced to.
0: Well, at this point, I want to thank you for that summary. And I want to tell our comrade, Sister Lisa, to be prepared to step up and introduce Candace, who will then introduce our chairman. I want to thank you, and I want to call attention to people that we have a call-in station, 212-209-2877, that you're listening to WBAI 99.5 FM, New York City. And we reach outside of New York City. However, this is, to me, such a pleasure tonight because I love history. And I agree with Marcus Garvey that, you know, a people without understanding history is a people without roots. But more than that, history helps you see patterns. And as Charles Darwin said, if you fail to see patterns, you're on the road to extinction. Mm-hmm. And some of the issues that were not solved because we, perhaps Black Power was defeated, is the Section 9. There's an organization called Save Section 9. I strongly urge everybody who's listening, please pay attention to Save Section 9. Join them, organize with them, because they do mean to take us out. If we don't do something about federally funded housing, and that's Section 9. It is estimated in 5 years, we won't even look like Chocolate Chip City in Washington, D.C. We will look like the reservations, the First Nation people across the continent, misnamed the United States of America. We will fail to exist. We will look like the map of Gaza, and it is intentional. So I urge you to join your comrades in Save Section 9. Google it. Go to their webpage because they're front and center in making Mamdani do what he campaigned on. I also say the same thing to those of you who understand that cats don't educate mice, they eat them. You cannot have a charter school educating our children. A charter school is exactly what it says it is. It is a charter for a corporation. You must take back your public institutions. And so without further ado, my dear comrade Lisa, I do hope you will introduce one of our sponsored candidates and maybe tell them something about under the chairman's leadership, what that means, that they have an election school, a school for people who want to run. Talk to me, Sister Lisa.
5: Oh, yes. Well, Uhuru, and welcome, everybody. And I've been just listening intently to everything that's been going on. And you are very correct. I've always heard that Brother Mary Baraka was very much involved in the organization and everything that happened in Gary, Indiana. It gives me great pleasure to introduce Candace Niles, the Black is Back Coalition for Social Justice, Peace, and Reparations. We endorsed her candidacy, and we also endorsed the candidacy of Chief Minister Omar Hardy and Samantha Johnson, who are also running for elections. Please, on this Tuesday, the 23rd coming up, please give them your support if you are in New York City. And Candace Niles, she is running for Congress, New York District 13. And part of her platform is about stronger communities, safer homes, investing in our youth, supporting our seniors, and building better futures for every generation. And we came to know of them and the tremendous work that they are doing through their strong work in fighting against deed theft and predatory lending. They are on the front lines. They are on the streets, really taking that issue on and fighting, and we have to support them. And they also agreed to endorse the 19-point platform for Black self-determination from the Black is Back Coalition. We don't solicit candidates for endorsement, but we let them know, we let people know to inform them that we do endorse them if they support our 19-point platform. And we go through a whole process of interviewing them and everything, because we want people to know when we put our names behind a candidate, it's because we did our work and because we believe in them and they have shown that they're dedicated to the community. So I know that she's going to
0: It's time for Candace.
5: Yes.
0: Candace,
5: come on.
2: Thank you,
0: introduce
2: Sister Lisa.
0: Our chairman and tell us something about why you're an independent.
2: Thank you, Sister Lisa, for the wonderful introduction. And thank you, Sister Betty, for having me on tonight. So the reason why I am running as an independent is because, like most people, are now disenfranchised with the political system, unfortunately. I now being one of them, when I first started this process a couple of months ago, I basically got shut out of everything because I either didn't have the right campaign funds or I didn't have the right connections. And I wasn't part of the establishment. So I basically got pushed out of the way. And being out and about and talking to the people in the community, I realized there's so many people that have given up on the system because they don't feel heard. They don't feel seen. They're tired of hearing from these politicians when it's election time. And they aren't hearing from them any other time. And going through what I've gone through with deed theft and everything else, I realized that the Democrat Party is not for me. And if I want to be a true warrior and fight the establishment, the only way to do that is to walk away from it and to go outside of it and be an independent. Now, have I been told that I'm not going to win as an independent? Absolutely. But New York has 1.9 million independent voters. So we know it can be done. They are out there. They are just now the unheard community. And we need to change that. Aside from that, I'm glad you mentioned earlier about NYCHA housing. I was in East Harlem recently, and I realized so many of the housing complexes there are being snatched up under the Rad Pack. We can't have that. We can't have the privatization of NYCHA. That is the last line of affordable housing. The only way we can fix that is to put it into federal
6: hands. Let the federal government take over, because we all know New York City is the worst landlord, yet they complain about everybody else being bad landlords. To keep them from privatizing it and taking it over. Because once New York City takes it over, it's no longer going to be affordable for the people that's in those communities. And I have family and friends that do reside in NYCHA. They cannot afford what's the asking price now for the market. The average person in this district is only making $54,000 a year. And if we cut that down even smaller, the average person in Harlem is only making $32,000 a year. So how can you constantly set the rent at a minimum of $2,400 for a one bedroom?
4: Oh my God.
6: The math doesn't make sense. So the only way to change that is we have to get in there and do the work. And that's exactly what I'm setting out to do.
0: Well, I want to thank you.
6: Communities.
0: I want to thank you. And I want you to now introduce the chairman whose brainchild this was, and who partnered with Charles Barron and Sister Inez Barron of Operation Power and Speaking Truth to Power. Those of you who know your WBAI radio list, you know they will be on this Friday. They'll be on with Operation Power on Thursday. Yes, I don't mind promoting it. And they'll also be on Friday. So what is so special about the chairman that he deserves a special introduction, Sister Candace?
6: So Chairman O'Malley, he has been out here doing the work for a long time. He is fighting for the people, making sure we have what we need, doing the work. And right now, I don't know if it would be appropriate to add, but he is also fighting a case that is unjust, that he should not be fighting. But it's the government's way of also taking away more rights of ours. But I'll let him speak more on that.
0: Well, this is WBAI 99.5 FM. The call-in number is 212-209-2877. And as you know, we are talking about the ballot, the bullet, and Black Power. So we're going to introduce someone who has been talking about the fact that it's not just Trump, it's the whole damn system. Mm-hmm. And so welcome again, Chairman O'Malley. Chairman O'Malley Eshetela is welcome here.
3: Uhuru.
4: Uhuru.
3: Thank you. Thank you so very much.
5: Uhuru.
3: Comrades, all of you, thank you so much. And also, I wanted to say that I disagree with the basic premise of the book about the defeat of Black Power. And I think that the presence of Comrade Efia Mongaza here is evidence that Black Power was not defeated. Or the Black Power, I really mean that in a literal sense of the word. And I think that it's been a while since I read that book, but I remember watching the interview that Comrade Afia sent out of the author, and it was distressing to me. Well, first thing I want to say, first of all, the whole thing revolves around Gary in 1972. That was a remarkable event. Some 9,000 or more people showed up there, Hatcher had organized red, black, and green flags everywhere. It was an extraordinary, remarkable event. And while we are talking now about the difference in politicians or elected officials and so-called Black nationalists, everybody was excited about the election of Hatcher and Stokes. I don't know anybody in the African community that was not excited about the election of Hatcher and Stokes. We saw that as a real development in the struggle that we were involved in. So it was not seen. I was not there personally, but our organization was there. Comrade Fia Connie Tucker, representing our party, was there. If you go and look at the conveners of the of that convention, you will see my name there. I wasn't there. Connie Tucker was there, and one other comrade out of Fort Lauderdale represented our party there. So we had a presence there. But we did not see this event in the same way. Guess who was not there? Malcolm X was not there. Dr. Martin Luther King was not there. There were 30 dead members of the Black Panther Party who were not there. Mm-hmm. There were 300 members of the Black Panther Party who had been arrested who were not there. There was the co-founder of the African People's Socialist Party, Lawrence Mann, who was not there. And most of these people had been killed. And the reason they had this was the assault that was really made on the Black Power movement. Malcolm X was killed 17 days. He was in Selma, Alabama, at the invitation of what? SNCC. SNCC invited Malcolm X to Selma, Alabama. He was there, and he met with Coretta Scott King, because Dr. Martin Luther King was in jail at the time. He met with Coretta Scott King, and he firmed up the position that that henceforth he was going to be working with King. And this was going to unite our movement in the way that there's a presumption that 1972 Gary was taken on. But they killed Malcolm 17 days after he was there. He was there March 4th. They killed, I'm sorry, he was there what? February 4th. And they killed him on February 21st. Mm-hmm. So, and then King was killed 3 years later. The thing about Malcolm, we use for our schools, electoral campaign school, the theme for all of them, the ballot and the bullet. This is a take on Malcolm X's extraordinary presentations around the ballot or the bullet. This was where he was raised in this whole struggle about either African people were going to have access to the ballot or we were going to have to go to other means to make this struggle. And this has been described by some as the most as the best speech in history. This presentation that Malcolm X made on the ballot and the bullet. He laid out what he called a program of Black nationalism. He said specifically what Black nationalism was. Economically, Black people should control the economics of our community. We should begin to develop our own industry, et cetera. Politically, Black people should control all the politics in our community. He didn't say there shouldn't be any Black politicians. He said they should be controlled by the Black community. Socially, Black people should control all of the social events of the social aspects of our community. That was Malcolm. That was his program. That was the platform that he was advancing, even as he was talking to Martin Luther King about joining in the movement. He had met with Fannie Lou Hamer. He had met with SNCC members right there, and et cetera. That was happening. Then King had moved away from this reliance on the Democratic Party. He had put forth the Poor People's Platform, a program. Malcolm quoted King. Talking about how King had said that they were the difference in the Black Revolution and the Negro Revolution. He talked about how King had talked about they were coming to Washington, D.C. They were going to lay down on the airports and on the runways and wouldn't let airplanes come in. And that this was part of what he was putting forth as a platform for Black people. They killed King. And they assassinated people all around the table. By the time you got to 1972 in Gary, Indiana, so many of our leaders had been murdered and had been pushed out of place. But 1972 was also a signal moment because that was the founding of the African People's Socialist Party that has its origin in what? The Student Nonviolent Coordinator Committee and the Atlanta Project, et cetera. This is Black Power manifesting itself in the real world. Right now, we've expanded beyond that. I mean, we have forces throughout the world, as you know, Comrade Sister Afia, as you know, Comrade Sister Betty, and others of you, that we are in Africa, we in Europe, et cetera, with the Black Power movement. We have initiated, opened up a front. We were just talking about Cuba, with the Hands Off Uhuru campaign that came as a consequence of the U.S. government declaring that it was the Russians who I was working for when I demanded reparations. It was the Russians that I was working for when I demanded that the U.S. be accountable to the Genocide Convention of 1948. This is why they arrested me. They threatened to put me in prison for 15 years because of this, because I was working for the Russians, they declared. I did not register with the Justice Department as I should have, they declared. And so that was the reason they were going to give me a 10-year. They tried to put me in prison for 10 years. And then they said for 5 years, they were going to put me in prison because I thought about it, because I conspired to not register with the United States government while working for the Russians. Well, the court, the jury had to find us not guilty for working for the Russians, but they found us guilty for not registering to think about working for the Russians, which is an extraordinary thing. So we'll be going, you know, we'll be going to having a hearing, oral arguments in Atlanta, where Julian Bond's case was argued. In that district, the same courtroom that Julian Bond's case was argued, we'll be there in July, on July 22nd. We're asking people to get there the 21st if you can, because we're going to have an event on the 21st, 22nd. We want everybody to fill the courtroom. And then on that evening, we're going to have another kind of event. But the point is that it was an extraordinary movement that came out of this process. And so our party was created. Right now, we exist in various places around the world. Right now, you can come. We talked about some of the people who killed. Asada Shakur has a space right here in St. Louis, Missouri, where our headquarters are right now, in a structure that we have created to deal with creating a workforce program for African men and women coming out of the prison. Sada Shakur is one of the persons it's named for. Comrade out of Birmingham, Alabama, Mufundi Lake, Osinga, Odinga, what's his brother's name? The political prisoner, and Suniata, among the others, who, Desi Woods. He also talked about the absence of real movement in the 70s. That's nonsense. I mean, that's when we raised the Desi Woods campaign, a magnificent campaign to free Desi Woods, took it all around the world. We spoke to governments in Amsterdam and what have you. We spoke around Desi Woods' case. We built an international movement, Free Desi Woods. And you know what the slogan was? It was because they wanted us to take a slogan of some kind of anti, you know, defend woman's right, defend herself. We said, no, Free Desi Woods, put the state on trial. Free Desi Woods, smash colonial violence. We said, this is colonialism. And the thing about Black power that was really important at the moment when we expressed it coming out of SNCC was that it was something that distinguished SNCC. Comrade Afia is absolutely correct. There were various iterations of SNCC, but that's like a lot of people can be on the same bus going someplace and can argue all the way, you know, all for the duration of the trip. But they're trying to get to a particular place, and that's how SNCC was. And there were some people in SNCC who, you know, I wouldn't want to spend much time with, and others who were very dear comrades, et cetera. But anyway, SNCC played a fundamental role in so many ways. When we marched and I tore that mural down that they put me in prison in Florida for in 1960-something, when I tore that mural down, I marched from the headquarters that was the Black Panther headquarters. And the Black Panther Black Panther was created by SNCC in Lowndes County, Alabama. That was the original thing. I'm so proud of SNCC. I love SNCC so much. As Sister Afia knows, she probably thinks I love it too much. But I love SNCC so much because, we can see our expressions all over the world, even in Tanzania, SNCC, you know, various forces that we have seen. And the thing that was so distinguishable about SNCC and the Black Power demand, and Comrade Askia Muhammad, Askia Touré, right?
4: Touré.
3: Yeah.
4: Of Guinea?
3: No, I'm thinking now about the brother who co-authored, who helped write the Atlanta.
4: Oh, Black. Yeah, Askia Touré. Yeah, Touré. You're right.
3: Yeah.
4: You're right.
3: Yeah, I mean, these were incredible forces who put their lives on the line. It wasn't a matter of some damn convention meeting. If you want to talk about conventions, talk about the conventions to build the Mississippi Freedom Democratic Party that SNCC pulled together and made happen, and et cetera. Talk about the fact that when the Democratic Party, including some of the people who would be characterized as these Black elected officials, tried to get SNCC to take the deal that was offered by the white liberals of two non-voting seats. Fannie Lou Hamer stood and said, we didn't come all this way for no two seats when everybody is tired, and walked out. Went to Lowndes County, SNCC went to Lowndes County, built a Black political party that was characterized as the Black Panther Party. So SNCC was really there, and it continues to be there. We have created, for example, you can see actual manifestation of Black power, as you know, Carmen Afia, throughout St. Louis as one example, St. Petersburg, Florida. You can go to some of the provinces in South Africa. You see what we've established in South Africa, fighting for Black power, because it doesn't exist there either. We've initiated independent programs to fight for Black power. We spread ourselves in all of these various places. The Black power movement is there, and we make a distinction also between people who would talk about Black power. We say that our objective from the very beginning, the founding of this party, was to complete the Black Revolution. The Black Revolution of the 1960s. African people have to be a self-governing people. If we're not self-governing, everything that happens to us is going to continue happening to us. If we see our politic as being circumscribed or limited to participation either in the Democratic or Republican Party, and that's what I heard this brother, I got this, who the author in part of what you said, and he talks about how the Black middle class or et cetera, has to find out what the people want, and then we got to try to introduce the interests of the people. Well, what we've done, this is the SNCC model, is the people, bring the people in the organization that they decide ourselves what it is that we want. We don't need middle class intellectuals telling us what we want. That's the thing that we struggle for. That's the thing that I believe represents Black power. And I just want to say that when we talk about the defeat of Black power in the short years during the period when this struggle really took on the character of Black power, and we saw an increase in the number, a 500% increase in the number of Black people who went to prison. They imprisoned African people. So the working people, the masses of the people, were imprisoned. And many SNCC leaders were imprisoned. What's the brother's name out of Houston, Texas, who they framed up, for
4: Oh God.
3: marijuana? You know who I'm talking
4: Two, I know exactly who he,
3: about?
4: with two joints and they gave him life.
3: And so, so anyway, this Black Power movement has been fighting, has been resisting, and et cetera. So that's what I would, say about it. And we've created this incredible school, Electoral Campaign School. And that
0: I want to interject here
3: go ahead and
0: that
3: yeah, comrade.
0: tonight's program is about the fact that if we're going to win, as we look at the deep theft struggle, the whole damn system is rotten to the core. If you look at the judges, if you look at somebody that says, well, we don't have enough facts, I think Candace will back me up. And Candace Niles is not just here as a candidate, she's here as a victim of American capitalism stealing her family's intergenerational wealth. And if we're going to win on this level, we have got to create our own boots on the ground. And people have to learn how to campaign in a complex capitalist system. I'm not here about advocating for candidates. I'm here about advocating for a dual and contending power to the whole concept of what they call democratic conventions in the Democratic and Republican Party. I'm sick of them selecting who I elect, and we end up with these idiots who sell us out. That's what I'm challenging. We must have candidates who reflect the people. And this is why I salute the campaign election school. I'm sorry, Chairman, but I get hot when people tell me you can't su support a candidate. It's not about the candidate for me. It's about the system that keeps our children in jail, that keeps our families homeless, and then turns around and says, oh, you can't do this and you can't do that.
3: That's right.
0: And meanwhile, we've got our first trillionaire, and he's a genocidist.
3: Yes, he is. And Fannie Lou Hamer, she said that how in 1964 she fought to get into the Democratic National Convention, and in 1968 she fought to get out of there. Because that was the days of rage. In 1968, the Chicago police, beat up a whole bunch of people, etc. And Fannie Lou Hamer, by the way, was a Malcolmite. She really loved Malcolm X and said it, you know, on more than one occasion. So, yeah.
0: Well, I think
4: also is the importance of the recognition of the fact that the author has a narrow definition of Black power. And even today, when we look at the work of the Black Lives Matter movement, we look at

0: natives from what is called the sixth region, the African diaspora, where Macron is invited to come and participate in what we are discussing as our next steps. Black power was reflected in South Africa with Stephen Biko. Yesterday represented the 50th anniversary of the massacre of Soweto and the students' uprising there. So when we look at Black power, define Black power in its broadest terms and its fullest terms, we recognize that not only was it not defeated, but that it has continued to grow and indeed to blossom. Despite the downturn that followed the Haitian Revolution, that followed the Reconstruction in this country, and that is
1: And on
0: struggling
1: that note,
0: against
1: we've got to get out of Dodge.
0: neo-colonialism. So, literally.
1: Check on out, but I want to thank my guests tonight. And I have to say, I'm grateful to Sister Thea and Wangaza for recommending this book. I think for some of the history it reviews, and the discussions it shares with us of who said what and when. And it does make clear the difference between the Black bourgeoisie and that congressional Black caucus, which some people have called a collection of cowardly coloreds, to the comrades who wanted to define Black power in terms of its African accountability to the struggle for freedom. And I want to salute the Black is Back Coalition for creating a campaign school to teach people who have their boots on the ground, such as Sister Candace, who not only advocates against de-theft, but also advocates for those people who live in public housing. Save Section 9, folks. You better do it. You've got no choice. And if
2: Well,
1: you
2: I want to thank Comrade Sister Afia also, because they're encouraging people to read. Read, because
1: And
2: that
1: I
2: damn
1: encourage
2: social
1: everybody
2: media is
1: to read
2: taking
1: this
2: it.
1: recommendation within the context of what Chairman O'Malley has just said to us.
2: Right on. And
1: Okay,
2: also,
1: see them in Atlanta. When is it, Chairman?
2: it's in Atlanta, the 22nd, July 22nd is the actual
1: Okay.
2: argument. And the 21st, we want people to get in on the 21st. We're going to have an event that evening, and then the evening of the 22nd, we'll have another summation event. And the National
1: All
2: Black
1: right.
2: Lawyers are going to cater food for everybody. So let's get to Atlanta. Forward to Atlanta.
3: And people can
1: All
3: go to
1: right.
3: handsoffuhuru.org, handsoffuhuru.org for more information.
2: Right on.
1: All
2: Thank
1: right,
2: you,
1: folks.
2: Comrade Black.
1: Remember, this is a very complex capitalist country. You need somebody to tutor you. And Chairman O'Malley had the best teacher, Charles Barron, at his campaign school.
2: Right on. Black
1: We need to become our
2: power.
1: own liberators.
3: Yeah.
1: Learn
3: Right
1: how to
3: on.
1: run your campaign. Become your own liberator. That's what I'm advocating. Take back your freedom.
3: Uhuru!
1: Uhuru. Thank you, Candace. Thank you, Nzinga. Thank you, Comrade O'Malley Yeshitela. Thank you, thank you, thank you. And as
3: Thank you,
1: always, thank you,
3: listener.
1: Lisa.
2: Uhuru. Thank you.

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Welcome to Arts Express. This is Prairie Miller, and on the show, the puppet show of the ruling class. It's actually darker than that. Pacifica host Carlin Nixon joins forces with UK host, politician, and prior Pacifica host himself, George Galloway, plummeting the depths of the deranged neocons in world power.

0: The coolest of them all is Garland Nixon. I don't get to see him enough. He's a talk show radio host, he's a political analyst, and he's an all-round great guy. Garland Nixon joins me again. Garland, I watched the interview with NBC. I've got no complaint about how Trump treats these news reporters. I'm a bit of a an acolyte of his in that regard myself, which is why none of them seek to interview me anymore. But he crushed the microphone underfoot, but he didn't squash the absolute hypocrisy allegation that he ran for office promising no new wars, has given us ample new wars, and is now denying he ever promised no new wars. Has he just forgotten, or is he lying through his teeth?
1: Donald Trump's been lying through his teeth the entire time. You know, when he was running for office, I think I see it, you know, as a bit of a puppet show of the ruling class. They put one person out who was obviously going to be extremely pro-Zionist and pro-war. Kamala Harris, you know, marching around, hugging and hanging out with Liz Cheney. And then Donald Trump was the, you know, he was the nice guy. He was going to take out the neocons and the warmongers. And he gave us all of these great speeches. And ultimately, I think at that time, he had no intention of starting wars or not starting wars. He was saying whatever needed to be said to get elected. And now that he's in, he's just going to dance around. Obviously, he doesn't care, because he actually went from saying, I won't start any new wars, to now when he's generally asked about the Iranian conflict, he says, no president before me, 47 presidents prior to me, and none of them had the nerve to do it. So he's done, you know, the ultimate 180. But I don't think Donald Trump operates in the realm of whether it's true or false. He operates in the realm of what do I need to say right now to accomplish what I want? And if it happens to be true, that's fine. And if it doesn't, that's okay. So he's actually fairly apathetic about the concept of true and false.
0: Yeah, I mean, that much, I suppose, was evident for long-term observers, even of his business career, never mind his political career. But unusually, this is all kicking off on a Sunday, when Trump is usually trying to calm the markets. But in the last half hour, he's pledged that the U.S. will defend Israel from the expected Iranian retaliation, which is either in the air or about to be in the air. That means the war is back on again.
1: Yes, and it also means that we're getting closer to a time when the political class and the ruling class are going to have to acknowledge that they could care less about the economic, you know, fallout for the working class. You know, I always like to refer to a particular passage from Anthony Blinken's book, because I call this the Blinken Doctrine. 1987, his book was called Ally versus Ally, America, Europe, and the Siberian Pipeline Crisis. And here is a passage from that book, which I call the Blinken Doctrine, which I believe that Trump or whoever controls him is executing. Here's the passage. For a number of influential policymakers, the time seemed opportune to engage the Soviet Union in a round of economic warfare. Here's the important part. Regardless of the price that might have to be paid by the economies of Western Europe and the American business community. So what they're telling us, that particular political class, the neocons, whatever you want to call them, is that they have things they want to accomplish from a geopolitical perspective, and they really don't care about the economic fallout for the masses. And I think we're seeing that Blinken Doctrine going on right now, that Trump has adopted, or that the system that has Trump in now is executing. And that is, okay, you know what? It's time to stop pretending like we're trying to save the economy. We're going after China. We're taking over all of the oil. And if it throws Europe and America into some kind of a depression, so be it. That's just the price they have to pay. And I think that's where they are. So it's going to go. We're getting to a point where manipulating the market was good as long as you were trying to pretend as though you cared really about the economic plight of the working class. And now, you know, that illusion is evaporating. So who cares about the markets Monday? Let's do what we have to do and get back to this war. I think that's where we are with Trump.
0: And yet there's mixed signals. I was at the St. Petersburg Economic Forum. And there was a considerable American presence there. In fact, believe it or not, the guy who designed Trump's arch and Trump's ballroom, I mean, I nearly made a citizen's arrest on him. The man who's building Trump's ballroom was sitting not 10 yards from me in the auditorium when Putin was speaking. That's quite a high level of American representation. And the American business class was there. So do they want the Ukraine war to end or don't they?
1: You know, I think that's the other part we're looking at, and that is, you know, the business community, the people who are making the big bucks are always looking for an angle, a way to make more money. So if the basic foundational parts of the economy fall apart, which they are, and all of the working class people lose their jobs, that doesn't mean that the economic elite still can't make a fortune. You know, they can kind of just, you know, kind of dance on our graves economically, shall we say. So I think that, yes, they're going to still be looking for business opportunities. But, you know, the thing, what's left that supports a foundational economy that barely produces, you know, jobs that people can form their feed their families with, they're willing to sacrifice that. But that does, I mean, the perfect example is right now, the hydrocarbon companies are making a fortune from the additional cost of fuel, as the everyday person has to pay that additional cost and has to pay the price. So oftentimes, you find that even as times get harder for us out here, for the average person, it's financially you know, feasible for the people in charge to make more money. So I don't think there's really a contradiction between them out there they're going to these people going to Russia or wherever looking for a way to make more money, and at the same time destroying the foundational economy of the working class.
0: Garland, you know I'm a football man. The World Cup, it's already the most extraordinary World Cup in history. If what is happening in the US had happened in Qatar, had happened earlier in Russia, the World Cup would have been cancelled by now. The top-class centre-forward of the Iraqi national football team was held for 7 hours by the police at an American airport on his arrival. The Iranians have been told that they're not allowed to sleep in the United States, although they are being forced to play in the United States. They are not allowed to spend an overnight in the U.S. They must arrive on the day of the game from Mexico, play the game, and then leave the country immediately after the game. A set of conditions which is so intolerable, it seems like a joke. People are having their visas cancelled. Scottish football supporters, what did they ever do to Donald Trump? Have had their visas cancelled, losing all their money, their hotel reservations, their airplane tickets. It's a farce already. Are people looking forward to it in the United States?
1: Not at all. It's just been turned into a political spectacle. You know, I understand how they feel, because the last time I came a couple months ago when I returned to the United States, I was pulled aside and questioned for a couple of hours. So I understand how they're feeling. But, you know, what we're looking at is what we used to call, you know, like a full spectrum war or full spectrum dominance, kind of the what's been referred to as the Jackie Chan style of politics, where, you know, in a Jackie Chan movie, everything around him, he'll grab the dishes, he'll grab something off the wall, everything is a weapon, right? And now what we're looking at is basically full spectrum war. This is something that the people of America enjoy. I know so many people that were looking forward to the football matches. There are a lot of Latino people here from South America and all over who love football. This was really something that was going to be wonderful. But because of the full spectrum warriors now, even something as beautiful as a soccer match now has to be turned into a political spectacle where you have to somehow symbolically punish the soccer players. Symbolically, you have to admonish them to demonstrate how angry you are or disrespectful you're being towards Iran. It is just it's just a sad spectacle, and it shows the depth to which the leaders of this country have sunk. thrown out of your own country just for opposition. You can't even stand up and say, you know, I oppose this or you'll go to jail. But meanwhile, countries that are in opposition to Israel's acts are, according to the political class, according to the ruling class, they're the bad guys. And, you know, as ironic as it is, as paradoxical as it is, I think it's good in a way because people need to understand that they're not like us, that this political and ruling class that has been imposed upon Europe, that has been imposed upon us, the Epstein class, that they are morally opposed to everything that we believe in. And this is just another opportunity for us to see and acknowledge that. And for people like us on the alternative media that are telling people this on a daily basis, we don't have to yell it as loud because these, the political class and the ruling class are making it easy for us, and they're getting the message across.
0: Well, this very thing is happening as we speak in Albania, where a supine, pro-NATO, pro-EU, pro-Israel prime minister has decided to take on the entire roused people of Albania. And Albanians are no shrinking violets, you know. They are people with a certain backbone. And they are now out on the street in their hundreds of thousands in a very small country. And the proximate reason is the corrupt takeover of their coastline by, guess who? Ivanka and Jared, the son-in-law and daughter of Donald Trump. And the Prime Minister unwisely said, no amount of protesters is going to change my mind about this. At which point, the protests doubled. Now, I'm a betting man myself. I'm going to say that the Prime Minister will be made to eat those words and that Ivanka and Jared can kiss the island goodbye. Once the people decide enough is enough, nothing can stand against them, Garland.
1: Yeah, we're starting to see these types of uprisings in this hemisphere in Bolivia. You're starting to see the people take to the streets in, of course, in Albania. And I think that this is, you know, what we have is basically dry tinder, and it only takes a spark for the dry tinder to go up in flames. And I think you're going to start to see that in country after country because the, whatever you want to call them, the globalists, the neocons, they go into these countries and they put some kind of a puppet leader in charge, and they don't even try to hide it anymore. They don't even try to pretend anymore that there's a democratic rule. Now they simply say, you know what, we're in charge and there's nothing you can do. And they put some fascist leader in charge and they take over the country. And I think that, there's a shelf life on those kind of politics that eventually they're going to blow up in their faces. And in Bolivia and in Albania, I don't think that these are exceptions to the rule. I think this is the beginning of, what's going to be, you know, a kind of a worldwide resistance, of people who have had enough. And personally, I think it's inevitable. And I think it's a very good thing to see.
0: Speaking of presidential progeny, Garland, I've been following the rehabilitation of Hunter Biden, who is, you know, by comparison with the Trump progeny, is a paragon of virtue, a point which he is making. He's making, I only harmed myself by my actions. Kushner and co. are destroying America and its foreign policy and encouraging, courting war, death, and destruction for everybody else. He's kind of got a point, doesn't he?
1: He does, but he doesn't, because basically we're talking various degrees of the same criminal activity. You know, he'd sell a painting that looked like, you know, I wouldn't use it for a welcome mat for $800,000, right? See, that was small potatoes. Now, the Trump people come in and they're going to, you know, get $800 million where he got $800,000. I think there's a bit of jealousy. I think there's a little, he's looking backwards saying, darn, if I'd have known I could have made that much money, you know, I'd have been getting a painting out every day and tripled the price. So he's probably angry because he didn't realize the game would pay him in the way that the Trump people are, you know, the Biden Inc. is small potatoes besides Trump Inc.
0: Well, it is. And speaking of the Democrats, still nothing from them, still no one showing, only a couple of years to the next election, only a few months to the midterms. If you asked me who's the leader of the Democrats, I couldn't tell you. Who's the coming man or woman? I couldn't tell you.
1: Well, and the Democratic Party is in an interesting position because, you know, 2016, they stole it from Bernie. 2020, they stole it from Bernie. 2024, they literally, in a number of states, they had several people that were on the ticket that were legitimate Democrats that were running, and they only put Joe Biden's name on the ballot. Literally, they had states, Tennessee, Massachusetts, Florida, a bunch of others, one name on the ballot, ignoring the fact that there were other people running. So the party is so divorced from the constituency, like 90% of the people in the Democrats now have a unfavorable view of Zionism and Israel. 90% of the upwards of 90% of the people in the party want some kind of a national health service, and the other 10% that rule the party say no. So it's not really a party anymore. There's an elite club that's trying to manage kind of a working class constituency in the way that they want to. So if there is a person that could run, who would be, and I have my issues with Bernie, but someone who would say closer to the working class ethos, the party would have to crush them and ensure that they stuck in another Kamala Harris, Joe Biden style figure. In fact, a few years ago, Joe Scarborough, who you probably know, he has a weekly morning show. He's, you know, super liberal guy. And he was on there with another guy who was very, very wealthy, who literally said, well, if Bernie wins, I'll vote for Trump. And then Joe Scarborough was like, shh, you know, you can't say the quiet part out loud. So the reality is, with the ruling elite of the Democratic Party, they would happily do what Labor did to Jeremy Corbyn. If there were a person who seemed to be leaning in the direction of looking out for the masses, they'd crush him just like Jeremy Corbyn was crushed by Labor. Same exact, and they would ensure that whoever the Republican was, they would win. It's not a party anymore.
0: And not least the foundational economy of Western Europe, about which it's evident from the Blinken Doctrine onwards, they don't give a toss.
1: The only question will be, will there be some form of uprising, revolution, revolt, some kind of pushback? What will the people do? Will the people come to the conclusion that they're being deliberately destroyed, and that they don't have any say, that they don't have any democratic input? And if they come to the conclusion there, as in America, then what will the reaction be? But that's the only hope for the people, is that if they take matters into their own hands, hopefully it won't be violent, but you never know what the potential is if people get desperate enough.

0: is I, your favorite and most transparent president, Donald Jeffrey Trump. Thank you very much for listening to me speak. I have a lot to say and very little brain capacity to make it coherent. So the fake news, the fake, disgusting, horrible news, they keep saying, oh, President Trump, you're distracting people from the Epstein files. They say it like it's a bad thing. And I say, what Epstein files? See what I did there? First of all, distractions are very important, very healthy. Doctors say it, the best doctors. If people weren't distracted, they'd be depressed. You ever notice that? Depression happens when you focus. I don't want that for America. Americans need focus less than more. Now they're obsessed, absolutely obsessed with saying, why is Trump talking about windmills again? Why is he talking about sharks and batteries? Why is he talking about that freaking Melania movie? And I'll tell you why, because Melania is a very classy movie star, fictional, but classy. And people like fictional movie stars. Polls are through the roof. They say, sir, why are you suddenly talking about electric boats being eaten by sharks? And I say, because it's a real problem. Nobody's talking about it except me. And now you're not talking about other things. Very interesting how that works, isn't it? Very interesting. You see, the media wants to talk about files. They love files. They say, sir, what about the Epstein? I say, nope. Let's talk about something much more important. Let's talk about how toilets don't flush like they used to. That's a scandal. You got to flush 10 times, sometimes 15. I know more about flushing than anybody. And suddenly, boom, nobody's asking me questions about files anymore. They're thinking about toilets and asking why I need to flush so many times. That's called leadership. Then they say, why did you start a fight with the Girl Scouts? Because the cookies are getting smaller. That's inflation, Biden's inflation. And now look at that, no more questions. Then I announce we're renaming things. Mount Rushmore needs more faces. Maybe one face, a very handsome face. Okay, my face. Greenland, too cold. Let's buy it anyway. The Gulf of Mexico, screw Mexico. Now it's the Gulf of America. I just fell asleep. And suddenly, nobody's talking about anything else. They're saying, wow, he's feeble and incompetent. Yes, exactly. I did it with the ballroom. Remember the ballroom? Beautiful ballroom. I said, knock down the East Wing. Everyone freaked out. Cable news went 24/7 ballroom coverage. You think that was an accident? Please, I ran Miss Universe. I know how to stage a distraction, although that was so I can walk in the dressing room with my pants down. Then I start talking about how magnets don't work in water anymore. I'm not stupid. Everyone knows that water is magnetic. Scientists hate that one. Bunch of nerds. They say, sir, that's not true. I say, it was true for me. And now they're yelling about magnets for 3 weeks. Beautiful. Then, this was a great one. I start praising dictators, just a little, as a treat. The media loses their minds. They say, why did he say Kim Jong-un writes beautiful letters? Because he does. Very nice handwriting. He said lovely things about me. He thinks I'm sexy. And now look, nobody's reading anything else. They're thinking about me having sex with Kim Jong-un. I distract with lawsuits. I distract with mugshots. I distract with NFTs of myself dressed like a superhero, which sold very well, by the way, despite what they say. I distract with indictments. Nobody's ever done that before. Multiple at once. Very historic. I distract by insulting entire cities. I distract by insulting allies. I distract by insulting my own lawyers. They love it. Then, this was genius. I start saying I might be arrested on Tuesday, but I don't say which Tuesday. That's suspense. That's Hitchcock stuff. Everyone camps out. Nothing happens. Ratings through the roof. I distract with my weight. I distract with my hair. I distract with whether I wear diapers, which I don't, but I should, because I also distract by crapping myself. I distract by saying I stopped wars that never started. I distract by saying I ended wars that were still happening. Nobody checks. They're too busy arguing. I distract by saying windmills cause cancer. They don't like that one, but they talk about it. And talking is the key, because if people are talking about me, they are not talking about anything else. And that's just common sense. Very stable, genius stuff. You ever notice every time something comes up, suddenly I'm talking about something insane? That's not coincidence. That's talent. The media asks about healthcare. I keep forgetting to give a crap about healthcare. So I just say in 2 weeks, I'll announce the world's greatest healthcare thingy. But in those 2 weeks, I'll shift the focus to something else like knocking down the White House or sending the military to an American city. You never know what Trump is going to do next. It's so fun and exciting. So let me be very clear, because I love clarity. I did not create distractions. I created content. I gave you sharks. I gave you toilets. I gave you ballrooms. I gave you indictments. I gave you courtroom sketches where I look fantastic. And the fake news ate it up. I'll do or say anything in order to make everyone stop talking about all the horrible things I did on that island. And believe me, they were horrible. So if anyone asks, why does Trump keep saying crazy things? Tell them, because it works. And because while they're yelling about magnets, windmills, boats, sharks, Stephen Miller, toilets, ballrooms, nicknames, lawsuits, hair, weight, me wanting to have sex with my daughter, and my incredible physical stamina, that means I'm winning. Thank you. God bless you. And God bless distractions. I just crapped myself again. See? Now you forgot about everything else I just said. I'm so smart. Do it. Or else I'll kick your butt.
1: Thank you, Get High. Watch this.
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3: Let me see this.
4: It's a loyalty oath to America.
3: Are you now, or have you ever been?
4: I thought it was a joke at first. Moreau signed it.
3: Moreau signed it? If you don't sign this, are you and I at target?
4: If I don't sign it, they'll fire me.
5: 10 seconds. Ready on camera, then.
6: Good evening.
7: Any man who protects communists is not fit to wear that uniform.
8: You can't convict people by rumor and hearsay and innuendo.
9: Are my children going to be asked to denounce me? Are they going to be judged on what their father was labeled? I see a chain reaction that has no end.
10: Charges were in a sealed envelope. Nobody saw them.
11: Wouldn't you guess that the people who have seen the contents of that envelope might have a better idea of what makes someone a danger to his country?
12: Who?
11: Or do you think
12: who
11: it should just be
12: people,
11: you
12: sir?
11: That decides?
12: Who are the people? Are they elected? Are they appointed? Is it you?
13: I've searched my conscience, and I can't find any justification for this.
14: Our next show is going to be about Senator McCarthy. We're going to go right at him.
15: We will not walk in fear one of another. This is no time for men who oppose Senator McCarthy's methods to keep silent.
16: Mr. Edward R. Murrow has made repeated attacks upon me and those fighting communists.
17: Somebody's going to go down.
18: They're
17: going to
18: get audited this year.
19: Not me, you.
20: McCarthy wants April 6th.
16: I will not be deterred.
21: He's going to come after me.
22: Do you understand the position you're putting us in?
17: Let's walk very carefully through these next few moments.
23: Why don't you just fire me, Bill?
24: Go after Joe Kennedy. We'll pay for it.
16: Murrow is a symbol, the leader, and the cleverest of the jackal pack. Engaged in propaganda for communist cause.
25: Okay, fellas, here we go.
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5: 10 seconds.
6: 5, 4, 3, 2.
15: We cannot defend freedom abroad by deserting it at home. Good night, and good luck.
1: And those were scenes from Good Night and Good Luck, the disturbing media two-screen drama revisiting the last century's Red Scare government terror perpetrated against the left, and specifically CBS News icon Edward R. Murrow, portrayed by David Strathern, who is our guest on the show, talking about his latest film and more, and a new and different disturbing trend of consumer-driven AI luring people for profit into embracing artificial lives. In the case of O Horizon, a grieving young woman purchasing an AI tape, allowing her to interact with her recently deceased dad, played by Strathern. Or does it? First, some scenes from O Horizon, then David Strathern.
28: Hey, Abby. I noticed your social calendar has been empty for more than a month. You should visit the Seeking a Friend store.
29: What we do here is compile audio of anybody you can think of, and we bring them to life for you to hang out with.
28: You recreate their voice.
29: It's actually so much more than that.
28: My dad died recently.
29: Dad. It's cool to see him. Done.
30: Hello.
28: Hey.
30: Hey. How was work today?
28: I've been talking to you. Your dad.
30: Sounds like you're dating again, huh?
0: I think I really like him.
30: Well, remember, all boys are scum.
2: Did you hang up on me?
30: Hey, honey, just checking in on you. Forgot to mention
2: that. Abby, Mia,
30: did you get my messages?
3: I should go, sir. You should actually take this up with her.
0: What?
3: Your dead dad just called to check up on me.
0: What's wrong with you talking to him? Dad, what are you doing?
30: I only want what's best for you.
0: This is an LP. I'm going to have to fire you.
3: She's passed on.
0: I know.
30: I cherish the time we had together.
0: What are we doing?
30: But I can see now you're growing past me, creating your own path.
4: You know, people bring in the strangest stuff. I mean,
7: this one guy brought in Hitler.
4: I did it, too, because I needed the money. But it was a very uncomfortable day for me as a Jewish man. Anyways.
8: Hello.
9: Hey, Prayer.
8: Hello, David Strathern, and welcome to our show.
9: Thank you, Prayer.
8: Okay. What can you say about what got you inspired to portray the dad in O Horizon? And without giving too much away, about the surprises that materialized concerning this story and your unusual character.
30: I was intrigued at the very start when I read this script for two reasons. How beautifully written and kind of frank, honest, and to say simple is not the exact word, but how honest the relationship was depicted.
8: Mm.
30: Also the wonderful opportunity that being a disembodied soul could actually perpetuate a relationship with his daughter, continue to be a parent. And that would be, you know, it's a pretty delightful notion. And then the other thing you asked about, the surprises that were revealed by the story? I don't know. What I found most surprising was how, and especially three or four years after the production, is how it's not like a science fiction movie. It actually feels very real, that because of the advent, continuing development of AI and asking questions about this technology, you know, asking more questions than it answers, which I think is great. That's what great art can do. It's letting the audience decide for themselves. Is this creation, is this, however you want to call it, this technology, how can we use it? Should we trust it? Will we become, how susceptible will we become to it? All of those questions, you know, and applying it to an important relationship, impermanence, yet can we have permanence because of this kind of technology? Yeah.
8: And how would you compare and contrast your otherworldly dad in this film with, say, portraying God in An Interview with God?
30: No comparison.
8: Or any thoughts about it? About portraying otherworldly people?
30: Well, I guess in that film, Interview with God, God is otherworldly, but he is he's conjured into a actual physical being. But I don't think the dad in O Horizon is godlike at all. He's just a dad.
8: And any thoughts about the implications beyond this personal story? How we live in a society where a big profit motive is made by promising people they can be anything they want to be or look like anything they would like to look like through products or procedures, promising a new or different you, and how damaging that can be both psychologically or even physically altering bodies.
30: Very good question. That is a question for a long seminar. One thing I will say that this film also presents quite matter-of-factly is that Adam Bailey's character is transactional. He's got a great product. He can make a living doing this. And in not so subtle ways, this presents the argument for the the monetization of these kinds of technological things. Yeah, I mean, we're being offered so much to somehow alter our presence visually.
8: And what do you feel O Horizon implies about the different challenges youth face today in contrast to past generations with the tremendous impact, influence, and control of the internet and AI over their lives?
30: Yeah, I'm sure that's being discussed, you know, ad infinitum these days, how it is influencing the evolution of our species. I think it behooves challenges and people to remain awake to what is being offered, and it to develop skills of discernment as much as possible, not fall prey to temporary fads. I don't know. I think it's just be patient and be try to stay as wide awake to the what's being put on the plate in front of you.
8: And what are the challenges for you in contrast to David in O Horizon of portraying the many real people in your movies, Edward R. Murrow, J.R. Oppenheimer twice, and Frank Nitti in True Noir, Capone's bodyguard, and charged with extorting millions from Hollywood studios?
30: I don't remember the Frank Nitti thing, actually. Anyway, but no real difference. You know, they're all characters. Some are historical characters, yeah. That raises the bar of responsibility to honor the legacy and the memory as cleanly and as honestly as possible, like with Edward R. Murrow or J. Robert Oppenheimer, so that you're not doing any revisionist history. You're going with as much factual material, historical evidence of the characters. But then, as with any character, you are trying to make the emotional responses as true and as honest as possible.
7: It's crucial that these people, these particular people, especially Edward R. Murrow and J. Robert Oppenheimer, who are sort of that was loaded with and fraught with social issues, civil rights, and worldwide international politics, you know, nuclear armament and all those things, that I have to consider myself very fortunate to have been asked to play these roles in the first place. You know, they're rare challenges. It's not often that characters like Oppenheimer or even Edward R. Murrow are given the stage, a story about them and the time, their time, I think is great. I think it's important because they were people who occupied the world stage in at times, very critical times in our social and cultural history. And so to have that challenge put on the table in front of you is daunting. It's a privilege, and you know, it's an honor. And so I don't take it lightly, because not only do you owe your audience as comprehensive as possible and as honest a depiction as you can give them, but you also, I think it's important to honor their memory and the legacy and who they were. It's exciting to me also because it's I learn a lot about times in history that, you know, for instance, in Meitwan, the Cold Wars and the whole Pinkerton situation and the government's, what they did to the coal miners in the beginning of the United Mine Workers Association unions, all that is, I think, very often hidden to the public, the general history that's, you know, that's taught in the schools. And certainly Murrow has quite a wide renown in the, you know, broadcasting world, but people who didn't, who aren't taught about him wouldn't necessarily ever find out about him, and also find out about what was going on, what McCarthyism was, and what that whole thing about the, you know, the Red Scare and blacklisting and all those really important moments in our history. I guess is all to say that it's daunting, and it's a privilege, and I think it's a great honor to be given that responsibility.
8: And what can you say about your upcoming film, The Bard, about George Moses Horton, described as a Carolina slave and poet who used his writing in the struggle for freedom?
30: Great film. I think it's a really important film. I think it's a, I haven't seen anything, any footage of it yet, but the experience of making it was very powerful. And I think it's, I'm so happy it was, it's being made. It's a piece of history that really should be out there in terms of African-American history and the socio and cultural history of this country. I think it's a very important film.
8: And what are your hopes for the younger generations, as we see in O Horizon, that they face today, that those tremendous challenges of the internet and AI? What are your hopes for them?
30: Well, as I said, I hope that they are given guidance in terms of studying the these entities, making sure that the choices they make to bring them into their lives are educated guesses and not just sort of faddist and fetishized, unexplored, uninterrogated reactions. And I think this film, O Horizon, deals with that. How can Abby use this technology for the betterment? It goes step by step into this exploration of the use of this technology, or also what is the positive effects. And I think there's, it asks a lot of questions about this technology, and I think that's important. Yeah, I hope this film does intrigue a lot of people enough, like you say, think more about the advent of all this technology and its use and abuse in our life.
8: Mm. And when David Strathern looks in the mirror, what does he see?
30: Right now, just a fuzzy, fuzzy old frosted face guy.
8: Okay, well, thank you so much, David Strathern, for joining us on the show.
30: Well, thank you.

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2: This is Dennis Bro for Lies, More Lies, and Damned Media Lies, and this is a preview of Episode 7 and a segment on entertainment we call Moldy Bread and Virtual Circuses. Two media events in film and television that really are closer to non-events, though you wouldn't know it from the publicity they received in mainstream outlets. The New York Times wept over the canceling of Stephen Colbert's Late Show, which does signal, in terms of what's replacing it, an unwelcome change and represents more signs of the politically motivated conservative Zionist heavy-handed approach of Larry Ellison and son David's regime at Paramount, which owns CBS. Two points to make here. First, Colbert's previous show on Comedy Central Network, which is, by the way, also now under the purview of the Ellisons, The Colbert Report, was one of the funniest, most audacious shows on TV. Each episode, Colbert, as an insufferable conservative, would mock the personas of Republican and far-right media stars, wallowing in their ignorance and refusal to see even an ounce of the truth. Unfortunately, when he was promoted to, as they used to say in the Peter Principle, his level of incompetence as CBS late night host, he first attempted to be loony without the politics. That didn't work in terms of ratings, and so he swung over to almost exclusively doing what in late night is called topical humor. The problem is his so-called humor was not funny. It was instead a rigid sop to the Democratic Party, even as in the Biden and second Trump era, we've seen that party sitting on the sidelines, refusing to actively contest Trump. The continually easy supposed pummeling of Trump was always accompanied by respectful treatment of Hillary Clinton, Biden, Harris, and their failed campaigns and failed presidency, with their equal failure to actively challenge Trump on issues of concern to working class people. Their limp, flaccid resistance amounted to political enabling and made them complicit in Trump's first and second rise. It was a pitiful sight, where rather than exposing the emperor as having no clothes, what we got every night was a comedian with no jokes, pandering to his inside-the-bubble audience. Believe it or not, what's replacing him, with Colbert eased out after offending the president, is worse, as the Ellison-Barry Weiss CBS, once a symbol of excellence, now stands as the cruddy broadcasting system. And what we're getting in Colbert's place is full-time entrepreneur, part-time talk show host Byron Allen's Comics Gone Wild. Allen is a textbook definition of bland. He's never met a political joke he likes, and so one thing you can bet the comics on his show won't be going wild about is topical humor offending the Trump regime, and that is the point. David Letterman, who held the spot before Colbert, made a momentary return to the acerbic Letterman who used to do battle every night with the NBC corporate General Electric Philistine ownership. He called the changeover a botched holdup, referring to David Ellison as the Ellison twins, recalling bottom layer TV like the Olsen twins, and described alternating richest man in the world and Oracle AI owner Larry this way. As best I understand it, he invented the slinky, again implying there's something equally slinky about Ellison. Letterman's final comment on the changeover isn't quite, but might be close in terms of its degradation of the time slot, to Hamlet's calling the changeover from his father to the usurper Claudius, Hyperion to a satyr, that is, a sun god to a randy goat. Letterman updated Hamlet's comparison this way. This used to be my show. It's like driving by your old neighborhood and realizing that where you used to live, they're putting up an adult bookstore. It must be added that there is a change in the terms of the Byron Allen takeover of the late night slot. Allen, described by a colleague as having deep relationships with advertisers, partners, and sources of capital, was not hired by CBS. Instead, in the best neoliberal arrangement, he's renting the space from CBS and responsible for securing the advertising himself to make the show profitable. Clearly, this makes him even more beholden to those advertisers, since there's no network to intervene between him and pure selling. One small step for comics, one giant leap off a cliff for network and late night TV. A second major event is the release of the first summer blockbuster from the Star Wars franchise owned by Disney, The Mandalorian and Grogu. And it too, in terms of popular entertainment, is a degradation. In the original Star Wars in 1977, there was something at stake. The first three episodes were about the difficult and hard-fought transformation of an empire to a republic. So there was at least something behind the series' claim to being about freedom and democracy within its universe. Of course, flash forward, and what we're watching every day in our current reality is the transformation of a democracy into an empire, one that is hardening every moment, even as that empire is slipping away. The first two television seasons of The Mandalorian had a thrust to them that went beyond the father and son bonding of the intergalactic spaghetti western hero and his animatronic puppet, his would-be son with the power of the Force, Grogu. The series was set in the time after the Republic had come into being, but was still being beset by various outposts of the fascist empire attempting to overthrow it. This gave yet again a kind of force to the series, as in 2019, the first Trump administration, now leaving office, coalesced in attempts to retain power and take over the Republic. Each Star Wars film has previously situated itself in some place on the timeline around the Empire and the Republic, thus in a way raising the stakes for the film and rationalizing their full-length treatment. Not so this film. There's nothing at stake but a silly post-Jabba the Hutt story that goes nowhere and represents no real threat to the Empire. The film just alternates between meaningless and senseless battles of the helmeted warrior who professes to not like violence, the better to pre-sell the video game, and animatronic cuteness of the puppet, which, since it adds little to their relationship, becomes itself nothing more than an advert for merch. In this degradation, since this is less a movie than two episodes of the TV series strung together, the film then is a perfect illustration of an empire posing as a republic, but one that cannot halt its own decline. Both Colbert and The Mandalorian are examples of the way that decline is mirrored in mainstream entertainment, which seems to have given up on anything meaningful and resigned itself to bread and circuses and to torturing an already abused population whose leisure outlets betray them as well. And unfortunately, in The Mandalorian's terms, in our current entertainment media, this is the way. And this is Bro, More Lies and Damned Media Lies, Episode 7.
0: And that's all we have time for today on Arts Express, Expression in the Arts. And if you'd like to express yourself too, you can write to us at theradiogoddess@gmail.com. Until next time, this is Prairie Miller leaving the station.

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1: 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The dial-in number is 848-220-3200. The meeting ID number is 7780834. 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Once again, the next WBAI Community Advisory Board meeting will be held on Sunday, June 21st at 1 p.m. The dial-in number is 848-220-3200. The meeting ID number is 7780834. 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

0: And that was Abdullah Ibrahim. The track is titled Manenberg. It was released in 1974. Iconic South African Cape jazz. Actually, the music that began to define what later became Cape jazz. Mr. Abdullah Ibrahim was born on October 9, 1934, and he left us on June 15, 2026. He was a giant of African music, well, of global of music, you know, a giant of jazz music. Welcome to Afrobeat Radio on WBAI at 99.5 FM in New York City. In the studio tonight with us,
1: Zoe Longtail
0: and myself, Wade Jacobs. Good to be back. Even as we lose more and more people to ancestorhood. I did warn people last year, summer, last summer when he was in New York, that they better go see him. Of course, I didn't take my own advice. So I didn't see him either. Right. So what do we have for today, Zoe?
1: We have some poets in the house. Some wonderful poets are joining us ahead of an upcoming Prolific Poets event.
0: Yes. And I think we actually have Empress Poet in the house with us.
1: Ooh. Can you hear us, Empress?
0: No, she can.
2: Hi, everyone.
1: Hello.
0: Chicken. How are you?
2: I'm good. I'm good. I'm pumped up and ready.
1: Okay.
0: All right. Oh, you're ready to go?
2: Yeah, whenever you are.
0: Okay. So, welcome to Afrobeat Radio today.
2: Thank you.
0: And also in the second half of the first hour of Afrobeat Radio, BG, Boye Gbenro, will be joining us and talking about his new album. But for the first half, we have Empress Poetry. Empress Poetry.
2: Yes.
0: Welcome.
1: Good to hear you.
2: Thank you.
0: You have stuff for us today.
2: I do have stuff for us today.
0: Nice. Well, so let's introduce you first. You tell us a little bit about yourself. You're not new to Afrobeat Radio. We, that much we know. But we might have some new listeners, so a quick introduction from you.
2: Okay, well, I'm Empress Poetry, a poet, author, cultural architect, and workshop facilitator. Also a prolific poet.
0: Yes.
2: And so I'm here tonight to share my poetry, but just a little taste of my poetry so that I can entice some folks to come out on Sunday night to Know Your Queen Power production series. Gojumo is hosting a very special Father's Day event on Sunday night at Ujamaa Health Food Store, 406 Utica.
0: Right here in Brooklyn.
2: Yeah, right here in Brooklyn from 7 to 11. Where we'll be honoring the fathers. You know, I hear a lot of men complain that, oh, Father's Day is not like Mother's Day. They don't do a whole lot for us. So we're going to do
0: a whole lot
2: for
0: time.
2: You on Sunday.
0: Oh, nice. But before that, you also do poetry workshops, right?
2: Yes, I do.
0: So what's that about? Tell us a bit about that.
2: So I've curated a workshop, Ink It Out with Empress Poetry. And I facilitate workshops from elementary through university age authors. And I've actually gone into a senior center. So I guess I should say authors of all ages, where we spend some weeks supporting each other in writing poetry based on prompts and sometimes based on conversations that we have in our classroom. And then at the end, we co-author an anthology, and everyone becomes a published paid author.
0: Great.
1: Cool. Are those anthologies available for other people to purchase? Are they
2: They're available through the authors.
1: themselves? Okay.
2: Yeah.
0: All right. So we also have or had a friend of yours, also a poet, Negus Adeyemi, who was we have some poetry from him that we'll be playing tonight. But are you ready to give us something?
2: All right. Well, this one doubles as a tribute to fathers and to the black man. Juneteenth being another couple of hours away from here. So this is going to double as a one in a two in one. On his post, the aesthetics of a black man does not define him. He's black and tall does not mean he is a threat. He's strong and fast does not make him a criminal. He's raised by a single black mother, does not know his father, is not a sentence. He never finished school or could never afford college does not mean all is lost, or that losing him isn't at a cost. His ashy skin and coarse hands does not make him rough. Him growing up in the hood does not make him tough. He is everything, but is still not enough to be left alone to breathe. His agility does not mean he steals. His defense is not just a mechanism, it's his skin, part of the elixir in his melanin, a pillar in his upbringing. A curse passed down through generations, written by archaic systems, conjured by architects who are naturally demons, casted by oppressive religion, and read by shepherds to their sheep. This is why others think he's asleep when he points to himself and says he knows God. He believes in himself, so they call him a fraud. Taking his life is not a cause, it's a calling. For if he activates his power, there would be a falling of empires, governments, and ceilings. He's not hurt because he doesn't express his feelings. He speaks when it's time. His words are his wisdom, his charm is his rhyme. He's not fighting because he is failing. He fights to avoid the fall. The potholes and detours along his path makes it harder to respond to the call. There are bars set to bring him down, so he uses every jewel that sits in his crown to guide him. That's why we call him king, because he's in tune with the ancestors. We know he's plugged in. That's why he takes charge. Some think his ego is large or he does the most, but it's just his confidence. He knows the battle is not his, that he's a vessel being used at God's convenience, chosen to stand on his post. And that's that piece.
0: Nice. Thank you.
1: Was beautiful.
2: Thank you.
1: When did you write that?
2: 2020, during the pandemic, 2021.
0: We also have something from Negus Adeyemi. We have a couple of poems from him. Is it going to be part of the event? The Father's Day event?
2: So he's not going to be a part of the Father's Day event, but he is
0: Part of the prolific.
2: co-producing Poets of the Caribbean,
0: Okay.
2: which is on the 28th of June in Prospect Park at the Boathouse.
0: At the Boathouse. Oh, do you are you going to be at that one too?
2: Yes, we are. That's our event. We're co-curators of that event.
0: Okay. And he has a new album coming out actually, right?
2: Yes, dropping tomorrow, Friday. I don't know,
0: Tomorrow
2: I'm a day
0: Friday.
2: ahead.
0: Should
2: Yes.
0: let's listen to something from him.
2: Sure.
0: And this is titled Black Boy It features Amaya Husbands and is given to us by Negus Adeyemi. Enjoy.

in North America. When a black boy is born, the Reaper gets the alert. Instantaneously, as the umbilical cord is cut, the alarm goes off. Identifying with precise navigation, activating Google Maps location sent by a text linked to emails and ankle bracelets, it's astonishing to see black boys grow up that are whole. Because as soon as they see this planet, this country does their best to erase them off of it, taking pieces of them away bit by bit with each inhale of oxygen. Puzzling, isn't it, that as children of the Most High, they are not looked upon as your highness. Amazing how they are able to grow in concrete jungles, prison classrooms, and broken homes, yet still they rise up against racism, against police brutality, against being able to show vulnerability, being taught only to be an athlete or entertainer. Look, as you sit there and watch, as if being in attendance to a game or show, but did you know?

black boy. With your beautiful spectrum of light to dark skin, may you never frown at what you see in the mirror. Utilize that as a form of protection, even when seeing someone else that resembles you, as they are your reflection. The world may seem and feel as if everyone is placing weight on you, but just let them wait on you. It takes precious time to grow valuable things, so may you have the opportunity to grow up and give your fiancé one day a wedding ring, having her shimmering and glimmering to one day assisting her in delivering another black boy that knows his skin is a badge of honor, never a target, but never ignorant to the fact that in North America,

0: That's Black Boy by Nekos Adeyemi. Dropping an album from an album dropping tomorrow.
1: I like that flute. Is that him on the flute?
0: Well, might be.
1: I gotta find out.
0: Empress Poetry. I see the alignment in your poetry and his poetry. Was that a plan? What are you up to?
2: So it just so happens that he's my godbrother. And but here's the thing. I did not know the poet in him until we were both adults and we met on stage. Like, I hadn't seen him since he was like maybe a preteen. And then the next time I saw him, he was on stage. We were on the same event doing poetry, and we haven't stopped doing it together since then.
1: Oh, that's wonderful. Did you know that he was an artist in other ways? I know this is an album that
2: I knew that he was a dancer. His father is a calypsonian, Archie Miller from Barbados. So I knew that he could throw waist like crazy. Well, pelt waist, as we would say. But I didn't know the poet in him until we met on stage. Likewise with him, you know, he didn't know I was doing it either.
1: Yeah.
2: And then we met on stage and it was like, whoa.
1: That's beautiful. Do you feel like your relationship changed once poetry came into the mix? Was that connection?
2: Well, we've grown through a lot together, and poetry has been that singular thread that's held us together. So I've definitely, I can attribute a lot of my growth to him from being able, you know, they say iron sharpens iron. He's definitely iron that sharpens my pen. And as far as being just actionaries in the community, yeah, I don't think I want to fight this fight with nobody else but him. Mm. But it's the same thing with the prolific poets, right? I wouldn't want to traverse this poetic world without them. Like, it's a plug-in that happens, and once it happens, there's something really mystical that occurs. Mm. And I just don't ever see my life without that or them. Mm.
0: So should we hear one more track from him, or should we hear from you?
2: Sure. See, his birthday is also on Saturday, so of all, oh, yes,
0: let's hear from him. And this one is titled Cotton Cane. And again, it's given to us by Nekos Adeyemi. Enjoy.
3: Intertwined into the molecular fibers of every colonized nation, our DNA has been intermixed with two major crops. And off top, if they weren't produced at a top level, it would be off with our top. You see, these two crops will forever be embedded into our being, which has been very beneficial for them, but generationally painful for us. You see, this cotton and cane go so deep down into our history that these two products can be found readily accessible all over the world due to us being transported all over the world. And isn't it ironic that we wear cotton in the most intimate of places, along with applying it to our skin whenever we get bruised, when there was actually a time our skin would get bruised from picking it, or not picking enough, or not picking fast enough. This plant was truly light in weight, but also weighed a ton, bundling up our pain, laboring from sun up to sun down, only resting on Sunday. There absolutely was treason planned on every plantation, but not too many successful ones. Before they could even begin, many were already out of their cotton-picking mind, quick to tell the overseers just as fast as they picked cotton. Others were tortured into submission. There was not enough cotton to soak up the tears of tyranny. juxtaposed to the other field, not being able to produce enough cane, there was nothing sweet or even lovable about that time. Those that survived were miraculous gifts. Even in this present time, we are still bonded, unable to crop out this painful past that connects these two crops. Yearning for sweeter days, we have become addicted to everything sweet. Our food and drinks were submerged with cane juice. Rum was created and produced from this. And on many drunken nights, there was nothing sweet about the treatment that altered minds from this intoxicating drink that contained this cane. Some say it brings out evil spirits. But why haven't we then conjured one up that can dismantle this nightmare? Now just think how the world would be if sugar cane was never a discovery, or the cotton plant was never found. How profound and less painful our lives would be. They used to create sugar inside cauldron pots, boiling molasses many times intermixed with our black asses, even used to make tons of cots filled with the same cotton from our free labor. And we are still waiting to be compensated for the repair with reparations and to give birth to a mighty nation that isn't negatively affected some way by cotton and cane. And I can go on and on, but just realize the next time that you want that expensive shirt or that top shelf drink, just know that the price you are about to pay is of no comparison to the one that your ancestors already paid.
0: Nice one.
2: Nice track.
0: Yep, Cotton Cane by Negus Adeyemi. Thank you very much. Can you tell us one more time the events information? Empress Poetry.
2: Certainly. So this coming Sunday on June 21st, Father's Day, we're having the Know Your Queen Power production series, Goldemore, entertainment and spoken word poetry exclusively with prolific poets, is coming your way with a very special Father's Day on Sunday, June 21st at Ujamaa Health Food Store at 406 Utica Avenue. That's Utica and Montgomery, between Crown and Montgomery, in Brooklyn, from 7 to 11. And we will have live music by Rasteo, the Majestic Twin Sound on the Wheels of Steel. We have gift baskets and raffles, and we are accepting donations. And there are also going to be special giveaways for guys. So come on through. Like I said, people say all the time that, you know, men aren't treated the same way. We're going to change that, but we're going to do it poetically. And then the following Sunday, June 28th, Negus Adeyemi and Empress Poetry, in partnership with I'm Caribbean, Little Caribbean, BP Cares, and Ignite Mass, presents Poets of the Caribbean with the support of the Caribbean Consular Court. And that is Sunday, June 28th, from 3 p.m. to 8 p.m. So we have 5 hours. We're going to have a children's puppet village that is with the amazing Ayaba Ibo Mandingo. We have a carnival presentation by Ignite Mass. And then we have poets representing 10 islands in the CARICOM as the featured poets of the Caribbean.
0: Oh, that should be interesting.
2: This is going to be a fun time. The next 2 weeks, come out and let poetry just take you there.
0: All right.
1: It's a fun way to end Caribbean American History Month.
0: Yeah.
2: Yes, and did I say it was free? It's free.
0: It's free.
1: I love that.
2: And you can bring the kids. You don't need a babysitter.
0: So for the Father's Day events, if you need more information, you can check Afrobeat Journal. .org, and in the event section, it's listed there. Perhaps you'll send us Empress Poetry. You send us some information about the other event, and we'll put it up as well.
2: I will certainly email it to you.
0: Thank you. All right. Thank you for joining us.
1: Thank you, Empress.
2: Okay. Well, one more thing. Let me just mention the sponsors for the Father's Day event. That's Ujima Health Food Store, Afrobeat Radio, WVAI 99.5 FM, Roll Drink Corp, Uptown Veg, Nanny Health Food Store, UNIA, and the original Dumpling Shop in the Bronx. Thank you guys for having me. This is always great energy. I love you.
0: Same here. Good and we'll see you soon. Okay.
2: Certainly. Bye, Zoe.
1: Bye.

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1: Zoe Vonto.
0: And we've been listening to the music of B.G., Baba Boye Benro, based out of Detroit. We had him a few weeks ago.
1: Mm-hmm.
0: A little while ago.
1: Wonderful songs.
0: And we're listening to something from his new album. It's titled FIFA Referee. Mm. So it's a World Cup theme. And Boye Benro joins us from his Detroit town. Welcome, Boye.
2: Hello, everybody.
0: We can barely hear you, so you have to speak out much louder.
2: Louder?
0: Yes.
2: Okay.
0: Oh, just keep talking anyways. So,
1: welcome.
0: It's easy to imagine the inspiration for this, for this wonderful track. Zoe has been dancing in the studio.
1: It's really nice.
0: You think it's nice?
1: I think it's nice.
0: Wait, she thinks it's nice.
2: Oh, thank you. I appreciate that.
0: Yeah, so tell us a little bit about the sound.
2: Coincidentally, this track was conceived way back in Nigeria, when I was playing reggae.
0: That long ago?
2: Right. So it was actually a reggae track. So since I'm playing Afrobeat now, I decided to use Afrobeat approach to it.
0: Did you ever release the track?
2: You mean the reggae version?
0: Yeah.
2: No, this is the first time I'm bringing it out.
0: Okay. And why now?
2: Why now is because I realized the World Cup was going to be in 2 years. I mean, we started rehearsing this song like 2 years ago.
0: Okay.
2: And then it got matured, and then we said, okay, let's go to the tracks we are going to select for the album.
0: That's what happened.
2: Yes. It's danceable. There's a lot of meat in there. The horn arrangement, all that. Everything just came together and crystallized. So I'm happy the way it turned out.
0: So tell us about this new album of yours.
2: Including this FIFA Referee or just this FIFA Referee?
0: Both. All of it. Just introduce
2: all
0: us to
2: it.
0: The album, yeah.
2: Inspiration started coming in as soon as I arrived at Detroit. That's some many years ago, like 2001.
0: From New York,
2: the band
0: I remember.
2: Was formed in 2003. And it was a beautiful journey. When I came into Detroit, I was looking for some people to play with. I couldn't find anybody, but I found a newspaper on the ground. And I checked on the newspaper. I saw that a school was hiring teachers. So I went to that school. I got accepted into that school to teach art. And through that, I met Kamau Bashiri, who is the leader of a group called Basics. They are children of Jamaican immigrants, I believe. And I joined them. They were playing reggae. So I joined them, and then we started playing all around this area. You know, Indiana, upstate Michigan, even up to Windsor. And we actually backed Sugar Miner.
0: Oh.
2: We backed him in Windsor. Yeah. One day rehearsal. And we were able to back him. So I traveled to Canada to play that gig. So, and I played for Basics for 2003. I went to watch a group from Ann Arbor called Moho. It's called Nomo. And Nomo is supposed to be the aliens that the Malian people saw in, the astrologers.
3: Right.
2: Yeah. Talking about Cyrus B.
3: Mm.
2: So the group played at Majestic Theater, and I went there and I watched them, and I liked the group, and they were playing Afrobeat, something like Afrobeat. And I went to the dressing room and I talked to the guys. They were like very friendly with me. And I met one white guy, Kevin Calloway, who was playing the conga for them. I started talking to him. I said, you know that I played Afrobeat, and I used to play with Egypt 80 in Nigeria, Fela's band. And he said, really? I said, I'm trying to start a band here in Detroit because all these songs are just coming in then. I said, I need to start something here. He said, no worries, that he will find guys for me. And then, lo and behold, he found about 15 guys, the top.
3: And that's how you got started.
2: That's how I got started. So me and Farouk Bibe.
3: I want us to listen to a bit of the second track, which is Afrobeat on Broadway.
2: On Broadway, all right.
3: So there's more stories here than we can do tonight.
2: Mm-hmm.
3: That means that we have to have you back to do like a full session so you can tell us more stories.
2: Yes.
3: And this one is titled Afrobeat on Broadway. That's what we are listening to. On
2: yeah,
3: the
2: this
3: band.
2: One's dedicated to Fela.
3: Okay. Thank you for joining us, boy. So I want us to listen to some of this before we go to the next hour, which is a full hour by itself.

0: Man, nice sound, boy. Very, very nice
1: Thank
0: sound.
1: Thank
2: you.
1: Yeah.
2: Thank you.
0: We're dancing in the studio, and Zoe is dancing in the studio. She's jumping up and down. She wants to talk to you now. So that means that we're going to have you back in there.
2: If I come to Detroit, will you be... Do you play shows? You play live shows?
1: Yes, we're going to play on the July 10th at the African World Festival.
2: Okay.
1: We're one of the acts that are going to play that day on the big stage, on the main stage at Hart Plaza.
2: Nice.

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1: Oh, okay. So you can buy it, you can purchase.
0: Yeah,
1: it
0: you can there. Buy it directly from there, or you can buy it on Spotify, on all platforms, including all right. Apple Music,
1: nice
0: Pandora.
1: One. Thank you.
2: I'm gonna go buy it.
0: Thank you so much.
2: Mm-hmm.
1: Thank you. We'll have you back soon.
0: All right.
1: Yeah.
2: Bye.
1: Yeah, it's good for your spirit and soul, right? All right, that's it for
2: good.
1: The first hour of Afrobeat Radio from myself, Wee Jacobs, and
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And we have a whole lot of wonderful heritage songs and stories and proverbs and all kinds of nice things. And our language, of course, the basic thing is the language, which we have been talking for 300 years. Yes, my dear. And my auntie, what she says, she don't like nobody if you say I know language at all. She vexed, you know, about the whole rhythm of the language, my child. You see, it's because all this folklore and this culture that we have come from all the different people who have lived in the country, you know, and we just use it, and now we have a real West Indian, a real Jamaican culture. For my auntie wrote to say, when the Asian culture and the European culture walk upon African culture and the Caribbean people, we stir them up and blend them to a flavor. We shake them up and move them to a beat. We wheel them and we turn them and we rock them and we sound them and we tempo them and last the rhythm sweet. Yes, my dear. So then we don't need to shame at the things we have at all. Like my auntie would say, she vexed any time she hearing the people I come style for me Jamaica language as corruption of the English language. You ever hear anything, Gussle? Aunt Georgia says, you know, we make them not call the English language corruption of the Norman, French and the Greek and the Latin, but them say English is derived from. Oh, no, hear the word? English derived, but Jamaica corrupt. No, master, nothing go so. We not corrupt and them derive. We derive too. Hey, Jamaica derive. We derive. And let me tell you, man, we derive from the English, we derive from Portuguese, from Spanish and all them singing, all the people who was there. And on top of it, the basic thing that we derive from is African and Kuya Pupa. Plenty of the words them in a fluid language where them tell we say a corruption. Hey, a good African word. Good African word that come from a nice African language named Chui. You hear right name? Tree. Yeah, man. It's spelled T-W-I, but it pronounced tree. I want good language. And make me tell you, missus, you see all word like bankra? Yeah, a tree that, a basket, you know? And when we say nyam, and them go on like when you say nyam, you talk bad. I want good word. Hey, food and eating and all them things there. Yeah, oh, man. Like, Fenke and pia pia, you know, and susu and sese and kaskas, kasa kasa, potto potto, you know when we say something potto potto, I want good word, it mean mud, and you know like when we say dirty tough, and them tell us say that it's a corruption of dirty and not true, dirty is ground in tree, it mean the ground. Dot it up the ground hard. Yes. Dot it up. Yes, man. So we now fish him at all. For my auntie Roger said the whole thing did happen when the English forefathers them was a try for most unbound the African ancestors them fit chat so English. But the African ancestors them pop them. Yes, them pop them. For them disguise of the English and the African in such a way that them still couldn't understand. Listen, man. And up to today, although plenty of Jamaica word them got.

0: English in it. Hey, no English, but you can't understand what we are saying. We don't want them to understand. Yes, that's true. Yes, Mrs. For you know what happened to me? We fling where most of the bank around them. And we just keep on wanting. Like, for instance, you know, when some English people might just say, I got stuck by a prickle. Jamaica say, Maka juke me. Yes, man. And when them English, go away, here we go. Yes, man, and we have a way, see, to make the word we say sound like where the same thing we are talking about look like. Mm-hmm. For when we say your bugu yaka, you know right away say your bugu yaka. But if we say your bunu nunu, hey, that be your nice, yes. Then when we say same thing ruku ruku, you know it's shaky shaky. Yeah, man. Then you know your English people have a way. Them say bad, worse, worst. We not say so. We not top this up. We say bad, worse, worse. Ah, yes, man. And when the same thing worse than worse, we say worse. Then now another thing. You know the when the English them. I say about if them attack to one smarty, them say you. And them attack to 1,000 smarty, them say you. When we attack to one smarty, we say you. When we attack to more than one smarty, we say unu. Yes, man. No, man, we don't have to shame or nothing at all. No, son. Then now, you see, like how it look like fenke fenke, for instance. If it's the same thing, fenke fenke and pia pia. You know, say weak, you know. But when we say something, talawa. You know, say strong. Yes, child, we not half a shame at all. Like one fool Jamaica girl when did come to England, you know. And them ask half a sing one Jamaica folk song. Say, mama, mama, then catch papa. Yeah, the fool girl. Mother, mother, they apprehended father. Locks. Then, my dear child, them go ask her to sing another one. Hey, and this one is Matiwala left, you know. Me now where Matiwala left. Yeah, the fool girl. I don't want. I don't want what Matty eats and leaves. Locks, I tell you, child. Oi.
1: 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This is Afrobeat Radio. It's the second hour of the show, and I'm your host, Akenna Makaji. And I started the second hour of the show with that performance by Miss Lou. Miss Lou, a.k.a. Louise Bennett, or should I say Louise Bennett, a.k.a. Miss Lou, a folklorist out of Jamaica, and from her album, Yes, My Dear, she gave us Jamaica language. And I wanted to start with that today because earlier this week I saw a clip on YouTube coming from the Jamaica Parliament, and the, I don't know how you would call them, but it would be their version of the Speaker of the House, the person who, you know, keeps order and runs the agenda of the House. They stopped another person, who I guess is a congressperson, from giving a speech because that person started to speak the speech in Jamaica language. And so many things went through my mind seeing that that kind of attitude and behavior is still you know, still in operation today in a modern country as Jamaica in the year of 2026. It's just amazing that people are still stuck onto colonialisms. Not even forced upon them anymore, but they've taken it on. And now it's their culture, I guess. So anyway, the person had to stop and they couldn't continue the speech unless they switched from Jamaican to English. It was very interesting. So I had to come back to play Miss Lou following my viewing of that. All right, let's continue with the music. We have a three-song set coming up next, beginning with music from the Hallelujah Chicken Run Band. And this is the band that started Thomas Mapfumo on his career. Mudzimbu Ndiringere is the name of the song. Enjoy!

0: and welcome back to the show. You just heard a three-song set. Let me tell you what they were. We began with Mudzimun Diringe from Hallelujah Chicken Run Band. After that, Lura gave us Ben Difora. As a matter of fact, it was a duet between Lura and Zeka Dinya Rinalda. I don't know what's happening to Lura. Elida Almeida has come to America three times, or will be coming to America next in August, and that will be for the third time. And I just noticed that Lucibella is coming again. That will be her fourth time. She's going to be playing Joe's Pub later in the year. I'll tell you about that in Cultural Calendar. And who else has come from Cabo Verde? Can't think of it right now, but Lura seems to be, I don't know, I want to say sidelined. And I don't know why that is, if that's the case. But we still love her music, and we wish she would come to America to have concerts as well. But from her and Zeka Dinya Rinalda, you heard Ben Difora, I've Come From Afar. Ben Difora, I've Come From Afar. And then finally, Mannix gave us Voyager. Four-song set is coming up next, beginning with music from Bongeni Ngema, the creator of Sarafina, the Broadway musical with Hugh Masekela. Imagine that, both of them have passed on now. But from Bongeni Ngema, La Duma, meaning go.
1: Ikaiza Chiefs manje abafana bahamba nenkosigali wathi nene naba koze kuse makhelwane sithakathana nangugadna siyale ugadna siyale enikeza Lucas Hatebe nangumanje utse mafike wanika inulitok unilwa 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

Welcome back to the show. You're still listening to Afrobeat Radio on WBAI. This is the second hour of the show, and you just heard a four-song set. We began with music by Mbongeni Ngema, Ladum. And in that song, he's singing about football, but referring to the local team from South Africa, Kaizer Chiefs. He was not singing about the South African team itself. And if you didn't hear the news, opening match of the current World Cup between South Africa and Mexico, South Africa lost. Thank you. And praises. Mexico beat them 2-0. And there was some embarrassing moment with the flag bearer as well. Yeah. You know, I don't mind having a little bit of schadenfreude against South Africa right now. So, well deserved for them. And then after Laduma from Mbongeni Ngema, you heard Anna Bada from Raymond, born Raymond Abukasis in Morocco. And for some time now, she has made her home in Israel. You know, the Maghrib has seen quite a loss of their Jewish population due to racism and discrimination from the Arab population, especially in Algeria, where that racism is in coded in the constitution itself of the country. So a lot of Jews have left, and Raymond, one of them. And from her you heard Anna Bada. After that, Tuodros Mitiku gave us Hasabe, and finally Dobenyare gave us La Clay. Happy birthday to Dobenyare, born on this day 617. Happy birthday, Dobe Nyare. All right, we have a three-song set coming up next, beginning with Le Mama. Stay tuned.

Najika, Nayebesa, Nasansa, Naluika, Kabutabaku.

Welcome back to the show. You're still listening to Afrobeat Radio on WBR. And you just heard a three-song set. Let me tell you what I played. We began with Les Mamas du Congo, and they gave us a Tima. After that, Seru Hoji gave us Errare Humanum Esci. And then finally, Mash Dongar from Chad gave us Adjab. So if you are ever asked, have you ever heard music from Chad? You can say yes, you have, because you listen to Afrobeat Radio on WBAI. Not many DJs or radio hosts who are hosts of African music play music from that country, but we do right here on Afrobeat Radio. That's why you gotta listen. So that was a three-song set featuring Les Mamas, Seru Hoji, and Mash Dongar. I'm going to end tonight's show with a little ditty from Ben Okafor. The Thing with War is the name of his song. Stay tuned. Enjoy.

0: And with that song, we've come to the end of the show for tonight. That was The Thing with War from Ben Okafor. And on the second hour of Afrobeat Radio tonight, you heard music from Jamaica, Zimbabwe, Cabo Verde, France, South Africa, Morocco, Ethiopia, Ivory Coast, Congo, Brazil, Chad, and Nigeria. And I'm going to be signing off now for Afrobeat Radio. I'm Akenna Magaji, signing off for my colleagues as well, Wui Jacobs and Zoe. And come back again next week, Wednesday, from 10 p.m. to midnight for more great African music and content. 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
2: 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Good evening.

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1: Okay.
0: No. We'll do it live. Okay. Do it live. I'll write it and we'll do it live. And thing sucks.
2: And WBAI, you're on the air. Good morning.
3: Good morning. I think you guys are doing a terrific job. There's some wonderful people overnight. I think Max Schmid is brilliant and Arpo Martin is brilliant, but I don't know how many people get to hear them. And I want to say thanks. It's a tremendous job.
2: Well, thank you very much for that.

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yet another edition of the Dustbin of History here on WBAI New York. I'm your curator and janitor, Max Schmid. What have we got for you today? Last week we departed from our usual weekly fare to bring you our tribute to Paul Becton of the Gotham Radio Players. We heard King Kong last week, didn't we? Yes, I believe so. Well, we're back to sampling horror programs from around the world this morning. The first one we're going to hear, I don't know, I think we're going to give Macabre one more shot, even though, you know, last week I was rather confused by the ending, and after listening to this week's show, I'm rather confused by the ending. We're going to listen to it. Maybe it will make more sense hearing it the second time. Next week, when I preview the programs, if the ending makes no sense, maybe we'll just bail on Macabre. It was produced by the Far East Network, the FEN, the Division of the Armed Forces Radio and Television Service. FEN Far East Network, apparently in Japan, judging from the name of the engineer. I don't know how much of the cast are all, well, amateurs, I guess, or at least they have no big names in this show. Some of them are actually service members of one sort or another. So, here's the damn folder I'm looking for. There we go. Okay, so this is the second episode in the series, originally presented to the armed forces on November 20th, 1961. It's called Weekend. Yeah, a bunch of just graduated doctors go to the island of their head doctor, where something happens. I'm not entirely sure what, but let's see if we can't dope it out together, shall we? Weekend, episode number two of Macabre, as they like to call it. Macabre. How do they pronounce it? I don't know. You'll hear it right now as we listen to it in the Dustbin of History, WBAI, New York.

Man lives in a world of time and space. He lives in a spectrum of the universe. When he ventures beyond this limit, he is in the unknown, a realm where strange forces are brought into play. When man attempts to misuse these forces, he is sometimes destroyed. This is Macabre.

Far East Network presents, in special performance, Macabre. Tonight's story, Weekend.

0: can hardly stand to think about it. Such a horrible nightmare. Keep telling myself, maybe it'll help to talk. I'll try to remember. Put the pieces back together again. But the horror or the terror will never go away. The dead cannot come back. It all began, I believe, about 2 weeks ago. The night of the medical student's graduation party, held at the home of my fiancée, Gloria DuVernay. Ray Stapleton, John Tyler, Gloria, and I were the honor guests. Also, our instructor, the well-known experimental scientist, Dr. Peter Tartano. Tartano and I didn't exactly get along. He suspected I knew too much about the Gaylord case, which connected him with experiments on a hidden island. Also, his unusual interest in Gloria was apparent to me, if to no one else, and formed a further basis for a strong mutual dislike. Tartano didn't think that I qualified as a medical student, but he had to admit I'd passed the exam, so here I was. The party was in full swing when I arrived. Everyone was glad to see me, except Tartano.
1: Hi, Jack, what held you up? No party at all without the three of us together, eh, John?
2: Gosh, no. Hi, Dick boy. We thought you weren't coming. Got to have the old team together before the fun starts.
1: Righto. Look, you chaps, come closer. I have a bit of news to tell you.
2: Say, you sure got to be there. Shoot.
0: What is it, Ray?
1: It's like this. Tortano's about to spring a surprise on us. Killing. You know how tight Mr. the old goat is. Well, he wants to do something for his prize grants. Nothing extravagant. Just a weekend at his place or something.
0: What place?
1: I don't know exactly. Couldn't be his small room at the university, so it must be his other place.
0: The one on the island?
1: Yes, I suppose you're right.
2: The island? Gosh, you really think he'll take us out there? I don't know of anyone who's ever seen it.
1: Now, don't let on. I told you about it.
2: Wow, Tortano's Island Retreat. They say no one else has ever been on the island, and that he spends his weekends out there all alone.
1: Doing what, I wonder?
2: Oh, I don't know. If he's working on something, why go way out there? Why not at the university?
0: Fellows, there's something about that island you should know.
1: Steady, Dick. Here comes that lovely thing you're engaged to.
2: Oh, hi, Gloria.
3: Hi. What took you so long, Dick? I was afraid you weren't coming.
0: You are, would, Gloria.
3: Don't talk. Just dance with me. Nice to be in your arms again, sir.
0: Yeah. Where's your mother?
3: In the kitchen fixing refreshments. Dr. Tortano's helping.
0: Oh.
4: Hey, Dick! Aren't you drinking?
0: What? Oh, sure. What you got, John?
4: You name it.
0: Scotch and soda?
4: Boy, are you expensive. Okay, coming up.
0: Gloria.
3: Yeah?
0: Gloria.
3: What is it, Tortano?
0: I don't know how to say it. I still have my internship, and there won't be much money.
3: Don't talk. Just dance. You'll be married as soon as you like. Darling.
0: I love you so much.
1: I say, break it up, you two. You'd think you were the only ones at this party. If you don't mind, I'm cutting in.
3: Oh, Ray.
1: Take your hands off this charming wench, Richard. She's mine for a spell. And thanks for the loaner, fella.
0: All right, Ray. But only for one dance. The lady is reserved.
2: Oh, boy, does he expect service. Not only fix his drink, but gotta bring it to him.
0: Thanks, John.
2: And just in time. Here comes Tortano out of the kitchen. I think he's ready to talk.
0: Yeah, looks as if he's had a few, too.
5: My friends, may I have it quiet for a few moments? I'd like to make an announcement.
1: I'll give you a proper introduction, Doctor. Now, ladies and gentlemen, I give you a man whose reputation as a doctor of medicine and experimental scientist has astounded the medical profession. Our faithful instructor these past 4 years, the man of the hour, Dr. Peter Tortano.
5: Thank you, my friends. It has been a most difficult year for all of us. We have worked hard and accomplished much. Now I think it is time to propose a little holiday. So, I am inviting you as my house guests for the weekend. There is plenty of room, 10 bedrooms, 10 baths, 3 stories, plenty of space for everyone.
0: Wait a minute. Where is this place?
5: What's the matter, Crane? What are you suspicious of?
0: Where is your place, Doctor?
5: 30 miles from here. There's a swimming pool, a tennis court, golf course.
0: Where is it?
3: Oh, Dick, please don't be rude.
5: Quite all right, my dear. He has a right to know, and it's on an island 20 miles off the coast.
0: An island?
5: Ideal for relaxation. I assure you every detail for your comfort has been attended to.
0: I'll bet it has.
1: Well, you can count me out. Whoa. After 4 years of hell with you,
6: you'll never make a fortune one weekend.
3: Hey, Dick.
6: Good
3: sorry, Dr. Tortano. Dick's been studying too hard. He didn't mean what he said.
5: Of course not, of course not. He'll change his mind. The boat leaves at 4 tomorrow afternoon. I know he won't want to miss our last party together.
0: I knew Tortano better than the others. This was no idle plan. Tortano never wasted time in relaxation. He often said, you have to make every minute count if you want to achieve success. I finally went to my room and to sleep. Hello?
6: Dick, what the hell's wrong? You still in bed?
0: What's the time?
6: Noon, Friday. You'd better get moving.
0: Oh.
6: Don't forget the tennis racket.
0: I told you I'm not...
6: Sense, old chap. We've all decided it'll be loads of fun. Just what the doctor ordered. Yes. Well, Gloria...
0: Gloria?
6: Yes, she's going along. She's right here.
0: Put her on.
6: Yes, sure. Cheerio, old man.
7: Hi, darling. Here, we're going to have a glorious weekend.
0: Gloria, you listen to me.
7: Oh, Dick, we need some fun together. Now, if you're going to be an old killjoy, I'll just hate you.
0: Gloria... Tortano is no generous soul. If he invited us out there, he's got a damn good reason.
7: Oh, please say yes, darling. Ray and John want to go. And if we accept, that will make 5. And Dr. Tortano's manservant wants us to make 6. What could possibly happen with 6 of us there?
0: But I can see your mind's made up.
7: Oh, then you go. Oh, Dick, that's great.
0: I didn't say I'd go.
7: Now, don't be stuffy.
0: Well, all right. Your heart's set on it.
7: Oh, you won't be sorry.
0: Yeah, see you, Doc Side. Tortano stood in the bow of the boat like some self-satisfied Pied Piper. Rain clouds were gathering for a squall, and the motor launch strained through billowing waves toward an island looming on the horizon. It was growing dark. A faint light flickered among giant trees to keep warm in the distance. We landed about 6. It was pitch black. But I could tell by the flashlights that we were surrounded by massive oak trees laden with Spanish moss. We followed Tortano down a gravel path toward a large brick structure taking shape in the gloom. The storm broke as we reached the veranda. Tortano led us into a stately parlor where Wattis, the West Indian manservant, began to stack our luggage neatly in a corner. Wattis was a short, weather-beaten little man who never removed the black Quaker hat from his head. He kept glancing back as if he suspected something were creeping up behind him.
5: Well, here we are, all safe and sound. Bedrooms are on the 2nd floor. I suggest you freshen up and meet in the banquet hall promptly at 8 for supper.
0: Even though we had just arrived, a feeling of uneasiness began to reach the others. There were 10 bedrooms, divided evenly by a hall running the length of the building. I selected one across the hall from Gloria. I just shut the door when someone knocked.
8: Dick, may I come in?
0: Yes, Ray.
8: Here's your grip, old man. Wantus brought them all upstairs. Mind if I join him?
0: No, I don't.
8: Yeah. Palace fit for a king. Looks like one of those plantations you see in the flicks. But this cost the old boy a pretty penny. You know, I've been wondering, Dick, where Tortano got the money to buy this place.
0: I believe he inherited something from his father.
8: Since he didn't make it himself.
0: Might have. He's a capable man, Ray.
8: He's a doctor, an experimental scientist. Enough money in that, I suppose.
0: Well, ever since the Gaylord case...
8: They never proved anything. Tortano didn't do that.
0: Well, there was no reason for her to die. Even I could have saved it.
8: Dick, don't hold something that may not be true against anyone.
0: I'm not. It's just a suspicion.
8: Tortano knows you suspect him.
0: I don't give a damn what he...
8: Very well. So you dislike each other.
0: Forget it. Let's get ready for supper, Ray. Meet you downstairs.
8: Right, Al. If it's any consolation, I'm with you on one thing, though.
0: What's that?
8: This weekend out here...
0: Yeah?
8: Can't put my finger on it. But I don't think it was planned for fun.
5: My friends, I'd like to make a little speech. Excuse me. I am not much with words. Just a grumpy little man of medicine. But I always mean well. Now, it's been a long and tedious course these past 4 years. It isn't easy to become a doctor, and the hard part is yet to come for the graduates, that of internship, where you learn to weigh the actual values, where one slip of the scalpel can mean death or a hideous malfunction of the body or the mind. I welcome you to my island estate. You deserve a rest. So make merry and cast the cares of the world aside. Now to bed, children, to bed. Tomorrow will be a day of tennis, swimming, and fun-making. This will be a weekend you'll remember for the rest of your lives.

0: Hi. Aren't you sleepy?
1: No. Come in.
0: My bedroom is across the hall. Just wanted to say goodnight.
1: Please do.
0: Gloria. Darling, I love you so much. Let's be married right away.
1: Oh, Dick, you're so impetuous. But I accept.
0: Good. Are you comfortable here?
1: Oh, my, yes. Private bath and all.
0: So you have a telephone, too. All the bedrooms must have them. Well, better leave and let you get some rest. I'll lock your door when I leave.
1: All right. Thanks for dropping in.
0: Good night, Gloria.
1: Dick?
2: Yes?
1: Lock your door, too.
2: Oh, come now. This is a weekend of fun and relaxation, remember?
1: Don't laugh at me, Dick. I'm really just playing it safe.
2: Oh, sure. Good night, darling.
1: Good night, Dick. And please, lock it.
0: I don't know how long I'd been asleep. It must have been several hours. Something had brushed against my bedroom door. The sound made me sit straight up in bed. Then I heard something else. I thought someone was in trouble. Who's out there? Whatever it was, it stopped outside my bedroom door. I turned on the lamp, jumped out of bed, and bolted toward the door. The hall was empty. No sign of anything or anyone. Was it possible I imagined this? When I turned to close my door, I saw it. A dark form bobbing in a doorway at the end of the hall.
3: I say, Dick, is that you?
0: It was Ray Stapleton.
4: Strange sound I just heard. My word, Dick, did you hear it too?
3: Hey, you guys! What's going on around here? Who was strangled?
4: Wow, what a gagging cough.
1: What's the matter? Is anything wrong?
5: Gentlemen, what's the commotion about? You're disturbing the entire household.
6: Now, hold on, Doctor. We were just trying to find out who was doing all that coughing here in the hall a moment ago.
5: Coughing? Nonsense. Must be your imaginations. You're all here, and you look mighty well to me.
4: Wait a minute. Where's Wantus? He's missing. He could be the one.
7: Wantus is standing directly behind you, John.
8: Is there trouble, Master?
7: No, Wantus. Nothing at all. Now go back to your bedroom and remain there the rest of the night. Do you understand?
8: Back to bedroom?
7: Yes. Immediately.
8: Aye, Master. Wantus not come out again. Good night, Master.
6: But Dr. Tortano, the coughing...
7: Strictly imagination, I tell you.
6: But I heard it, Doctor, and so did the others.
7: There's no one else on this island. So just who do you think it might be?
6: Yes. I see what you mean.
7: Imagination is a powerful thing. So much so that under certain conditions, strong stimuli can compel you to think you have actually experienced something that didn't happen at all. Remember, this is the 20th century. We're not in the Dark Ages. No skeletons in the closet or secret wall panels. Return to your rooms, please. Good night, children.
0: I didn't sleep the rest of that night. I'm certain the others didn't either. They were losing their enthusiasm for the weekend. The next morning, after breakfast, I went for a walk on the beach with Gloria. It wasn't long before Ray and John called
2: up.
0: Hold on,
2: Dick. I want to talk to you.
0: Hi, fellas. You sleep well?
1: Don't rub it in, Dick.
4: Gosh, no. We in the first place. That's what we wanted to...
0: You'd like to give up and go home today. Is that what you mean?
4: Yes, Dor, you're making it devilishly difficult. Now, I think we might still salvage a sporting time here. After all, nothing's really happened. But there's been dissension at this party ever since it started. And now there's a feeling of unpleasantness.
1: We can't leave the island. Wantus took the boat back to the mainland this morning for emergency repairs. And he won't be back until tomorrow.
4: He did.
1: Wantus has the only boat. There's no other way back to shore.
0: So we just have to make the best of it.
4: Dick, I'm with you. I don't think I like old Tortano.
6: Fine kettle of fish. The island's the kettle and we're the fish.
4: And Tortano's the fisherman.
0: Break it up. Let's go back to the house. I have a hunch. I think we'll soon know what this is all about. Tortano spent the day rechecking his notes and shaking his head. I didn't think him capable of feeling alarm, but his composure was rapidly leaving him. We swam a little and played some tennis. By evening, a cloudburst made a valiant attempt to wash the little island out to sea. After supper, a worried Tortano summoned us to the library. As we gathered, he stood up with an air of uncertainty and started to speak.
9: I was
7: wish I could charm you with a graceful speech and make you laugh when I grow tired of talking. But I haven't been altogether honest with any of you. I brought you here on the pretext of having a wonderful weekend. That was only partly true.
6: All right, Doctor, tell us the truth.
7: You'd better listen to me. There may not be much more time. Last night at supper, I gave you all a powerful stimulant. I tried to magnify your powers of imagination to the point where fantasy could be made reality by varying the dosages given each of you. The one coming closest to fulfilling the experiment would give me the correct formula balanced. An overdose affects the respiratory system in such a way that the victim has periods of convulsive coughing of which he is completely unaware. 24 hours after the onset of coughing, the victim goes mad. And if my notes are correct, God forgive me, I didn't mean to go this far.
6: Yes, Doctor?
7: If my notes are correct, the victim may become physically anything he might imagine. The coughing started last night. I can't decide at the moment who may have gotten the overdose. I am also suspect, as I too took the drug. There are no guns on the island, no telephone or radio transmitter, and no way to get back to the mainland tonight. So we'll have to remain here. Go singly to your rooms. Bolt yourselves in. Don't open the doors for anyone. Your lives will depend on it. I'm afraid, my children, that before morning, we may have a madman among us.
0: We locked ourselves in our bedrooms and waited. The others agreed with me. Tartana was insane to invent such a fantastic story. He was the one we should be protected from. We were completely at his mercy. Our only chance was to humor him until Wattis returned with the boat and escaped to the mainland. I must have fallen asleep. The storm had subsided to a whisper. Something had awakened me. What it was, I don't know. I lay there in the dark, scarcely breathing, waiting. There was no sound of any kind. Could I have imagined it? Maybe I should get up and look. Perhaps something was waiting for me to go back to sleep before attacking. But what? Nothing could have come into my room. And yet, somehow, I felt the presence of something out in the hall. It was just some sound, some clue as to what it might be. All I could do was lie here and wait for an unknown thing to happen at any moment. I waited and listened. I knew it was out there. Then, there it was. My God, trying to scratch open my bedroom door. I reached for a bronze poker on the night table, got out of bed, and tiptoed to the door. It was on the other side. I could hear breathing. Don't open the door, I told myself. It's just outside waiting for me to do that. Even with a poker, I might be no match. Then it occurred to me that it wouldn't be waiting unless it knew a way into my bedroom. Of course, it was coming in to get me. What about Gloria across the hall? Had it already been there? I decided to act.
6: You, out there. I'm opening this door. If you're still there, I'll kill you. What's that?
0: Hall lights are out. Pitch black. Something padded off on 4 feet. Smells like a cat. It's so dark, I can't see my hand before my face. Got to get across the hall to Gloria. Judging by the way it bounded off, it must be at least 15 feet away. If only I had a flashlight. Can't see a thing. Easy does it now. Keep the poker swinging in a circle. I should keep it from creeping up on me. But here's Gloria's door.
6: Gloria, open your door.
1: Is that you, Dick?
6: For God's sake, yes, hurry. Are you all right, darling?
1: I think so. What's the matter, Dick?
6: The thing. It's right across the hall.
1: The thing?
6: Yes. Whatever it is, it's after us. I was afraid it might have tried to get you. Quick, your phone. Where is it?
1: Right by the bed.
6: Oh.
1: What are you doing?
6: All the others. The one who doesn't answer is out there. Some creature. Set more light.
1: Oh, yes.
9: Really now? It's the middle of the night.
6: Ray, something's wrong. You okay?
9: Yes, I'm quite all right.
6: Good. Meet me in the library in 5 minutes. Ray's not the one. Try John next. Maybe.
10: Hello?
6: John, you all right?
10: Oh, hi, Dick. Sure, why?
6: Can't talk now. Meet me in the library in 5 minutes. Pretty well cinches it. Has to be Tartana. He's the only one left. If he doesn't answer, we'll know.
9: Hello, the dummy here.
6: Oh, no. Who can it be? They're all accounted for.
9: Who the devil is this?
6: Dick Crane, doctor. Meet me in the library in 5 minutes.
9: Are you crazy? Stay in your room and keep it all locked.
6: There's something fishy, and I'm going to find out who's behind it. Now, you be there. If any harm comes to my friends, I'll kill you.
7: We're not safe to get in the library. And I don't believe a word of your wild story.
6: It's true. One of you tried to scratch open my door.
11: You imagined it, Dick. Here we all are, as chipper as ever.
12: Pretty obvious. Whatever was supposed to happen hasn't yet.
6: It happened to someone.
7: Impossible. We're all still sane. There's no one else on the island. This took place in your mind, Dick. Now let's all go back to our rooms and try to get through the night.
6: I'm wasting my time with you. All right. I'll stay with Gloria and protect her. But you'd better lock your doors because
11: someone is going to find them. Say, Dick is certainly overwrought. He couldn't have been right, though, since we're all so healthy.
7: Dangerous situation now standing here together. Let's return to our rooms.
12: Well, maybe nothing will happen.
7: It could start momentarily. I strongly advise separating immediately. Wait. Hold out your hands.
6: What?
7: I just remembered. It's been 24 hours. There is a certain symptom at this time. The victim's fingernails will have a bluish tinge. We can tell who it is. Quick, look at your hands. Hold them out. What do you see?
6: Here are mine, Doctor.
7: Normal.
12: Are mine okay?
7: Yes, yes.
6: What about yours, Doctor?
7: Take a close look.
6: I'd say they're all right.
12: That means...
6: Good Lord, it's Dick or Gloria.
12: They've gone to Gloria's room together.
7: We've not a moment to lose. Come quickly with me.
1: Dick, where are you?
13: In the bathroom, shaving. Be out in a minute.
1: Oh, hurry, dear. I don't like being left alone.
13: We're locked in together. No one can bother us now.
1: Oh, Dick, you sound so strange. Please come out of that bathroom. Dick?
13: Oh.
1: Dick? Is anything the matter? Dick! Oh, that cough. In this room. Oh, no, no. Not Dick. Can't be Dick. I won't believe it. Can't be.
13: Gloria, Dick, open this door. Do you hear?
1: Who is it?
13: Come on, no. I knock this door immediately.
1: Oh, where is my key?
13: Gloria, what are you doing?
1: Nothing, Dick.
13: Open this door.
1: Where is my key?

0: Gloria. It was Gloria.
1: Don't look, Ray. I tried to stop her.
0: No. Well, that couldn't be Gloria. Not our beautiful Gloria.
1: Whatever it is, it's in peace at last.
0: So is Tortano. Throat clawed out. As if by a lion.

0: You have just heard Macabre, a special Far East Network presentation. In our cast were John Dewey, Shirley Ashey, Walt Sheldon, William Verdier, Milton Radmilovich, and Air Force Sergeant Bob Eddy. Technical supervision by Hiroshi Ono. This is Air Force Sergeant Al LePage speaking. Macabre was written and directed by William Verdier.
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0: Oh, William, William, you got some splaining to do. Well, no foreshadowing of a lion at all throughout the story, was there? I don't know. Just seemed to come out of nowhere. And nonetheless, we will probably hear the third episode of Macabre on next week's episode of the Dustbin of History. That's where you're tuned, WBAI New York, from the Far East Network of the Armed Forces. Japan, I suspect. That was Macabre. And what do we have next? Well, we're going to sample a radio series from South Africa called The Creaking Door. Gee, that sounds familiar. Could it be anything like Inner Sanctum? Apparently there are some 42 extant episodes in circulation. First aired, oh, a couple of years after the one we just heard, 1964, 1965. Stories are thrillers in the Inner Sanctum vein and generally thought of favorably by most fans of old-time radio. Or OTR. Gee, people on Wikipedia going to know what OTR is? Well, let's see. It was sponsored by State Express 535s. It's actually State Express 555, which is a brand of tobacco product, meaning I got to pull up the disclaimer before we can hear it. Hang on a second. Where do I have... Where are the disclaimers hiding? In a different folder altogether. Gotta look in the Golden Age folder, because we usually don't have tobacco ads. Yeah, we'll let Barry do the honors this time. Okay. So, let's see. Okay. Don't take my blood. You've heard of bad blood. Huh? Well, it has a different meaning in this episode. And the man with AB blood can foretell deaths of people. So let's give a listen. We're going to South Africa. This is, a couple of years before the Avengers radio serial, although I suspect it's got many of the same cast members. I don't know how big a troop they had in South African radio in those days. Yeah, 2 weeks ago we heard that space thing. What was it? I can't remember the name, but Thrills of Tomorrow or something. It had many people who appeared in the Avengers. Maybe we'll hear some of them here. Didn't hear. I never got to the end of this one, so I don't know if they list the cast or anything else. It's another one of these nights where, the 10 to 12 show comes into master control, and I got to hightail it to a studio that barely works, where I try to put a program together. Not terribly successfully. We'll have a Facebook page up, but probably not before the show is over. Still haven't even selected our Gene Shepherd for this evening. I have a cover, the one I liked. Just had horrible sound problems, so we won't be listening to that one. I gotta find a different one. But we will. Have no fear. We will have a lost episode of Gene Shepherd after we hear The Creaking Door. Do we have a date? Nah, I don't think any of these have dates on them. But let's just hear it, shall we? See how we like this one. Maybe this will join our lineup. I have a couple of other series, but so far... What's the name of that other one? So far, I haven't heard one that I liked of this other series, mainly because they're all kind of slow and dull. What is the series called? Let me see. Let me scroll down. You know, they did a Tales from the Crypt radio series. I have some of those, too. Maybe Theater 1030. No, Theater 1030 has some intriguing... Plots. That's a Canadian show from 1961 or so, but the sound quality is not too great on them, so I don't know. I'm going to have to go through those and see if there's any that we can actually hear. What's this other series called? Wait, I know. Is it filed under OTR? No, that's creaking door. That's more creaking doors. Ah, Beyond Midnight. That's the series, Beyond Midnight. Another, I believe, South African. Maybe it's Australian. But so far, I haven't liked any of the ones I've listened to. Well, at any rate, maybe next week we'll hear one. Let you decide. Right now, it's time for the creaking door. The Dustbin of History, WBAI, New York.
1: Hi, this is Barry Grauman, and since smoking is a no-no, I want to tell you that the following program contains commercials of a purely historic nature. They are in no way intended to promote the sale and or use of the product mentioned therein.
0: Thanks.

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0: very ordinary sort of name. John Smith. What could be more ordinary than that? But he is a most unusual man, really. Take his blood group, for instance. His blood group is group AB. Very rare indeed, as the doctor is pointing out to him.
1: Only 2% of people belong to group AB, Mr. Smith.
0: I know my group is...
1: That.
2: But surely I'm not the only person with this type of blood in the area.
1: No doubt there are other people, but we don't know everyone's blood group offhand, just like that. We depend, as you know, on blood donors. You're the only registered donor in this area.
2: But there must be someone else.
1: Believe me, Mr. Smith, there isn't. Anyway, giving a transfusion isn't anything to worry about. There's nothing to it.
2: I've given blood before, I know that.
1: Then you'll help us? You'll help the young girl?
2: I can't. I can't go through that again. I won't. You've no right to ask me.
1: Please, Mr. Smith, calm down. What I'm asking isn't so terrible.
2: Yes, it is.
1: But you said
2: you don't know what you're asking. I can't do it.
1: Mr. Smith, unless young Beryl Rogers receives a transfusion of blood, type AB blood, she will most certainly die.
2: There must be somebody else who can do it. Why pick on me?
1: I've told you why, Mr. Smith. You're the only registered donor in the area.
2: Well, then what about outside the area? What about blood banks? You keep supplies of blood under refrigeration these days, don't you?
1: Our own local supplies of AB blood from the blood bank are exhausted. To find supplies elsewhere and fly them here would take too long. The girl would die. Oh, hang it all, man. All I'm asking you to do is give a pint of your blood. That's all. Not your life.
2: No. That's not what you're asking. And you don't know what you're asking. I can't do it. I can't.
1: Very well. And then there's nothing more I can do. Well, I can't force you, I'm afraid. There is, unfortunately, no law which says that one must give blood. But I hope, Mr. Smith, that you'll be able to live with your conscience after tonight. After this young girl dies because you won't help. And I hope you can face yourself in the mirror each day.
2: It wouldn't be saving her, don't you understand? It wouldn't. It would be only postponing something which might as well be ended now. This girl's life has already ended. Unless you can find someone else to help.
1: You're the only one, Mr. Smith. I've told you before. You're the only one, her only chance.
2: Then if I'm her only chance, she hasn't got one.
1: You refuse to help her?
2: Yes.
1: Mr. Smith, this is a free country. You have every right to say that. You must have a very good reason for letting a young girl go to an untimely death like this.
2: I have.
1: Won't you tell me what it is?
2: You wouldn't believe me. Nobody believes me.
1: I promise. I listen with an open mind. You see, the girl's father is waiting outside to hear your decision. I'll have to tell him something.
2: All right. I'll tell you. I'll tell you what's been making my life a nightmare for the last 3 years. I first registered as a blood donor about 3.5 years ago. As you said, my group is the rarest. There aren't many donors. But also, there aren't so many people needing transfusions. So it was about 5 months before I was called on to help. He was a young man. Derek Evans. I still remember his name. He'd been badly cut up in a motor accident. They phoned me from this hospital at about 2 a.m. I came along here and gave 2 pints of blood. It saved young Derek's life. At least that's what we all thought. But it didn't save his life, really. It only saved him for a far more horrible death. 2 or 3 days after I'd given the blood, I came along to the hospital to see how he was getting on. By this time, he was sitting up in bed, looking quite well again. I was interested to see the man whose life had been saved by my blood, I suppose. But also, I felt I had to see him. You see, Doctor, my blood was flowing in his veins. Already I felt a strange sort of kinship with him. I sat on the chair beside his bed. I smiled at him. How are you feeling?
3: Fine. It's funny to think about it, isn't it?
4: What?
3: Well, that your blood is now flowing around my body, through my brain, and making me think and breathe.
4: Yes. Yes, it is.
3: Although I must confess, I don't feel any different.
5: Come on, darling. Jill, come on. This car's quite solid, and now she's well over to the west. That... Oh, wait. Help! I'm sinking. No, look. Don't come any nearer. Throw me a rope. Help! Jill!

0: Mr. Smith, are you all right?
1: What? Oh, good heavens. Oh, tell me.
0: Oh, what is it? What's the matter? You've gone quite pale.
1: No, it's nothing. I'll be all right. But there was something. And I didn't dare tell him. As he'd been speaking, suddenly into my mind's eye, there flashed a picture that had been frighteningly real. It wasn't as if I'd imagined myself somewhere else or anything like that. I'd been completely aware that I was sitting in the hospital ward. But in the front of my consciousness, it flashed a picture of young Derek Evans and a girl walking beside him. He'd suddenly stepped into a quicksand, and as I watched, horrified, I'd seen him sucked down into the morass. I didn't tell him what I'd imagined. It's not the sort of thing you'd tell a convalescent patient. But as soon as I could, I made my excuses and left. I tried to put the remembrance of it from my mind, but that night I couldn't sleep. The next morning, I made a phone call to Derek's parents.
2: Hello?
3: Mrs. Evans?
2: Speaking. Who's this?
3: My name isn't important. I wonder if you can tell me, has your son Derek got a girlfriend?
2: My son's engaged to be married. Who is he?
3: Please, this is very important. Could you tell me what his fiancée's name is?
2: Oh, really,
3: Please, it's very important.
2: Well, I don't know what business it can possibly be of yours, but her name is Jill.
1: Somehow known, somewhere in the dark recesses of my mind, that was the name she was going to say. Jill. The name which I'd heard Derek call out in my vision. I was tormented. For a long time, I walked about like a man in a daze. Was it possible that the fact that my blood was flowing in his veins had somehow given me the ability to see into Derek's future? Seemed too unbelievable to contemplate. Finally, I decided to return to the hospital and tell him the whole story. It might well be nothing but nonsense, but at least he should be warned, I thought. I phoned to check when I'd be allowed to see him.
4: What name was that again?
1: Evans. Derek Evans. He was in a motor accident.
4: Oh, that, Mr. Evans. I'm afraid it will be no use coming to see him, sir.
1: Why not?
4: He was discharged from hospital 2 days ago.
1: I phoned his home, of course. But his mother told me that he'd gone away for a week or so into the country to convalesce. She must have been a little suspicious of me making odd phone calls by this time, because she refused to tell me if I could get in touch with him. But looking back, it wouldn't have been any good anyway. At the time, I told myself that I was behaving hysterically over nothing and tried to put the whole thing from my mind. I succeeded, too, up to a point, until a couple of days later. I bought the evening paper as usual, and there it was, staring me in the face. A young man, Derek Evans, was drowned today in a quicksand not far from the village of Medside. His fiancée, Jill Worthing, was with him. Escaped her. So now you see, Doctor, why I'm not going to give this young girl any of my blood. My blood is evil. It brings about death in the most horrible fashion. And worse than that, I know about it in advance.

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poor John. Count Dracula down here is getting quite restless. He wants John to look into his future by giving him

0: a cripple. I gave her blood, saved her life. Then I saw her quite clearly in my mind's eye. She was screaming for help, and there was ice all around her and ice skating. The more I thought about it, the more impossible it was. She couldn't even walk, let alone skate. At last, I thought, this sequence is going to be broken. I should be free.
1: And what happened?
0: She was in a crowded cinema when it caught fire. She died, burnt to death. And the film that was showing was called Winter Wonderland. All about ice skating.

0: Well, what?
1: Are you going to save my daughter's life, or are you going to let her die?
0: I can't do it, Mr. Rogers. Maybe your daughter, Bella, will live without my assistance.
2: That's quite impossible. And we only have about 15 minutes left at the outside.
0: I can't do it.
1: You're a monster, that's what you are. A monster. Now listen to me, Mr. Smith. I promise you one thing. If you don't help my little girl and she dies, I'll kill you.
0: All right. All right, what's the use? You don't want to understand, either of you. I'll do it.
2: Good.
0: But I'm warning you. I won't be saving your daughter's life, Mr. Rogers. I'll just be keeping her alive so that she can die in a much more horrible fashion.
2: How's her respiration?
3: Normal, Doctor.
2: And the donor?
0: I'm fine. Don't worry about me.
2: She's already getting some color in her cheeks. All right, nurse, remove the needle.
3: Very well, Doctor.
2: Mr. Smith, I can't thank you enough. Enough. Enough. Enough. Enough. Enough. Enough. Enough.

0: No. No.
1: Mr. Smith, what is it?
0: It's never happened as quickly as this before.
1: What's the matter?
0: As the nurse was removing the needle from her arm, I saw it.
1: What did you see?
0: The man was standing with his back to me. I couldn't see his face, but hers. It was terrible.
1: Poor girl. What? What did you see?
0: This man had his hands round her throat. And he was strangling her. I haven't saved this poor girl, Doctor. She's going to be murdered.

0: How are you feeling?
1: I'm fine. Who are you?
0: Oh, I helped you when you were very sick.
1: Oh, you're the man who gave me some blood, aren't you?
0: That's right.
1: It's funny to think about it, isn't it? Your blood being pumped about inside me. It must be nice blood because I'm feeling much better.
0: I'm glad. How old are you, Belle?
1: 16, nearly 17.
0: When are you leaving hospital?
1: About a week, the doctor said.
0: You will be careful, won't you? You're such a pretty girl.
1: Careful? What do you mean?
0: Nothing. Nothing, just be careful. I pray that it doesn't come true this time.

0: Hello.
1: Hello, Bill.
0: Well, aren't you going to ask me in?
1: Oh, of course. Come in.
0: How are you?
1: I'm very, very well. Now, come in here. There's a fire.
0: Thank you.
1: Well, sit down. Tell me what you've been doing with yourself the last 4 months.
0: You were very nice to me while I was in hospital.
1: Oh, nonsense. It's just...
0: You told me that if ever I was in trouble, if ever I needed any help...
1: Of course. There's nothing wrong, is there?
0: Well, you met my father, didn't you?
1: Yes. Yes, I did. How is he?
0: He's dead. He died last month.
1: Oh, I'm sorry.
0: I don't know what to do. That's why...

0: came to you. You see, I'm not quite 17 yet. Unless I have a respectable place to stay, well, they're going to put me in a home.
1: That would be awful.
0: That's why I came to you. You said if ever I got a job, I could pay for my keep. It wouldn't cost you anything. I haven't got any relatives or friends. My mother's been dead for years. I've tried to work out what I should do, and you're the only person I could think of. Please, won't you help me?
1: No, don't cry. Of course I'll help you. I've been thinking about you quite a lot these last 3 or 4 months. I'll keep an eye on you. Maybe this time I can make sure that that vision didn't come true. She moved in. I had a big house and there was plenty of room. I've never married, never had a family. And it was wonderful at first. Just having someone to care about and someone who cared about me. Oh, there was nothing else in it but that. I know what people have been saying, but that was nonsense. She was like a daughter to me, the daughter I'd never had. And then she brought my home. From the start, I didn't trust him. He was too cocky, too confident. And he was evil.
0: Uncle John, this is Mike.
2: Oh, pleased to meet you, I'm sure.
1: How do you do?
0: We're going out for a drive.
1: Yes, of course. Well, don't be too late back, will you?
2: Oh, don't worry, Mr. Smith. I'll bring her back safe and sound.

0: My new wing bed. Up 3 in the morning. Who's down there with you?
1: It's only Mike. He's showing me some new dance steps.
0: Well, I think it's time we went home. You must get some sleep.

0: on, just another little kiss.
1: I ought to go in. He'll be waiting up for me like he's not.
2: What do you worry about him for?
0: He's not your father.
1: He's been very good to me.
2: Well, I've been good to you, haven't I? Why don't you and me go away for a few days, eh?
1: Go away? What do you mean?
0: Oh, nothing wrong. But we can have a ball, just you and me. Get away from this guy Smith telling you what to do all the time, what time to come in, who to go out with. What about it?
3: I'm not going anywhere with you. Now, come on in, Bill. Get to bed. You're not to see this man again.
0: Yeah, now, wait a minute. You
3: heard me, Bill. Now, come in.
1: I'd better go, Mike. Good night.
0: Well, I'll see you tomorrow.
3: Oh, no, you won't. I'll see that you have nothing more to do with her. Now then, what's the meaning of this?
0: I behave like a respectable person.
1: In that case, it's time I left.
0: What are you talking about?
1: I'd pack my bags and go. Mike will look after me.
3: I should have let her go. She wasn't really my responsibility. But a nagging voice inside said that if I allowed her to leave, this Mike was going to strangle her. It had always been true before. I had to make sure it didn't come true this time. I had to. I raced up the stairs after and threw open the door of her room. She had an open suitcase on the bed and was throwing clothes into it.

0: are you doing?
1: You can see what I'm doing. Now, leave me alone.
0: You're not leaving.
1: Yes, I am. And you can't stop me.
0: I can't, can't I? I'll see you do as I tell you, you little tramp. I'll see that you don't get murdered. I'll save you in spite of yourself.
1: Please leave me alone. Stop. Please. Go.

0: don't know what came over me. I must have seized her by the throat. I don't remember anymore until she was lying at my feet. She was dead. My vision had come true again. She'd been murdered just as I'd seen. And now I knew why the figure whose back I'd seen had been vaguely familiar. It had been me who I'd seen commit murder.
1: All right, Sergeant. Take him away. I only hope the judge believes your story, Smith, because I don't.

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is your host back again. Just a reminder of our rendezvous next week. Where are we going?

The manufacturers of State Express 3-5 Filter King cigarettes invite you to listen next Saturday at 9 o'clock when they will again present

Welcome, ladies and gentlemen. This is Basil Rathbone inviting you to join me beyond the green door. Seldom does one encounter two more interesting people than John Lawson and his sister, Maud, who beckon to you from just over the threshold beyond the green door. My dearest Maud, began the letter, the police have picked me up again, the seventh time in 2 months. Of course, they'll have to let me go within 24 hours, but still, it's becoming very annoying. They found another chap with both eyes missing, in a bit of pain, I dare say, but otherwise unharmed. Quite naturally, they arrested me immediately. The price I pay for researching the workings of the human eye and my previous record of petty theft, oh well, such is life. Dear brother John, they came last night and searched the house again from top to bottom. Turned your laboratory upside down and found nothing. The sergeant gets angrier and angrier each time. Hurry home, dear, and bring some gunpowder, tea, and sweets. Maud, dearest, my apologies for leaving so suddenly, but the police discovered an old woman in Houndsditch lying in an alleyway with both eyes missing, and here I am back again, awaiting my release for lack of evidence. I very much fear you'll be having callers again. Dear John, really, dear boy, this sort of thing has got to stop. I realize you are making great sacrifices and undergoing all sorts of personal humiliation in the interests of science, but this time they descended upon me even before your letter came in the post. They searched for 8 hours, tramping about like elephants and leaving the place in a shambles. Of course, they found nothing. My dear Maud, an even dozen unsolved cases of people missing both eyes. How extraordinary. I wonder who could have done such a thing in the interests of science. According to your last letter, the police are about ready to burn the house down, but my preparations are completed now. 12 people, 24 eyes. Dear John, hurry home. Dear Maud, in the name of heaven, what happened? Dear John, an unbelievable stroke of bad luck. The refrigerator broke down, and I had to take out both ice trays. The milkman happened by and saw the trays through the window. Mr. Compton, the solicitor, says you don't have a leg to stand on. John, dear, whatever does he mean by that?

Well, thanks to Robert for pointing this series out. 40 episodes we have of Beyond the Green Door, written by Robert Sheckley and, of course, performed by Basil Rathbone. And I guess we'll hear them maybe every week for 40 more weeks. At any rate, time's a-wasting. We got to get to Gene Shepherd. We're going to run over, but we started late. I don't care. Yes, it's Boardwalk Pass to Asbury Park or some damn thing. I don't know what it is. Pass to Asbury Park from this very day in history, June 18th, 1971. Lost Gene Shepherd here in the dustbin of history, WBAI in New York.

0: listen, I'll tell you, June is a very emotional time for me, as it is for everybody. June is a nervous time, because you know what happens in June, the month, you know. You have an imminent sense of failure, and a frantic sense that you better do something about it. Because June is the month when everybody says, look, baby, this year, we are not going to waste the summer. Going to get every last thing out of it. Every last bit of ecstasy. And all of a sudden it's July. You haven't even bought a new pair of mad dress shorts. And it's, you know, it's our time. It's our life. It's our people. It's June. Well, let me tell you, friends, I have had some bad times in June. Bad times. I'll never forget one June I spent right in Jersey, the state of Jersey. People have written to me and said, Shepherd, why do you dig Jersey so much? Or they've written and said, Shepherd, if you don't lay off Jersey, the mafia's going to get you. After all, let's remember who owns that state. You're talking about private property. And then, you know, it's got this big black hand on a letter. When I get it, oh, I've gotten several of those, you know, made out of headlines. They paste the headlines together, you know. Lay off Jersey. Well, let me tell you. I have a specific reason for being the way I am, and I'll never forget it. I was in the Army. Now, hardly anybody remembers the state where he was stationed in any of the services with any degree of affection. I don't care if you were stationed in paradise. Because being a Yardbird man is being a Yardbird no matter where you are, right, Art? And the world of the Yardbird is the world of the Yardbird. And I mean, even if it's a great climate and everything else, the grease trap is the grease trap. And the China Clipper is the China Clipper. So I was stationed briefly, one period in a very checkered career. I was stationed briefly at Fort Monmouth, New Jersey. Okay, that's pretty innocent up to now. And we had been redlined. Now, you know what being redlined is, don't you? You do. For those of you who don't know, redline means that they draw a red line through the pay list. And that means you don't get paid. So we had been redlined, our whole company, for about at least 6 weeks. No pay, nothing. We've been shipping all over the country, and all of a sudden I'm at Monmouth. And now everything's cool. We're going to get a pass for this weekend. And I'm all excited. And it's beautiful. Oh, it's summer out. Because, you know, sometimes in the Army, it seems like winter goes on for 5 years, maybe 10 years sometimes. And, the barracks are cold, and you're out in these crummy tents and stuff. But now it's beautiful. And just 2 weeks before, we had changed to suntans. And when you make that big change from ODs to suntans, the OD is the wool, you know, the wool is the standard Army uniform. When you change to suntans, it's like suddenly being reborn. It's like, you know, it is. It's like the moth shedding his chrysalis or the larvae shedding the cocoon or something. And suddenly you're reborn and you got these groovy suntans on. You know, you've had them down the bottom of your barracks bag all year. And now you take them out and you take them to cleaner. They're all beautifully pressed and they're so crisp and crunchy and they smell so good. After, you know, your ODs get so gamey after a winter of wearing your ODs. You only got two or maybe three shirts. And their wool, and of course they start fermenting, and after a while little things start growing in them, and you can hear it at night, you can hear one shirt talking to the other sometimes, you can just hear moving around, see, and so, you know, you ever think of that side of the Army, you see, you have to make do with this stuff, but that minute, that ecstatic moment, when you first put on your summer suntans, after a winter of wearing your ODs, and man, you feel all of a sudden 50 pounds lighter. You know, that OD uniform is heavy. You feel great. You feel, you know, somehow you're fantastically handsome and everything. You put this thing on, you tie, you know, very snappy. Well, this Saturday morning, everybody's excited. We're getting a pass. About a third of the company is getting out. Shepherd's name is up there on the list. Me and Gasser are getting out, and we're all excited. And between the two of us, we have about maybe $12 that we can knock together. We're going to go out. You know, we know nothing about Jersey. Nothing. We know nothing about this whole area. We have just shipped in. Gassers from California. I'm from Indiana, you know. So this is just sort of a fabled place. And to me, up to this time, Jersey had been a name. And you know how it is when you have, in your own mind, you have connotations of places. For example, if I say to you, I mean, a place you haven't been to, you somehow have an image of it. If I say to you, Minnesota. Now, you see Minnesota somehow. You've never been there, but somehow you can picture Minnesota, what you think Minnesota is. Well, it often, in fact, almost in every case, is nothing like that. Well, up to the point that I had first come to Jersey, somehow, and don't ask me why, New Jersey had always had I always pictured it as kind of a very clean place. It seemed very clean, sort of bright and sunny. Oh, boy. Was I wrong, man? But somehow, it seemed like that to me. And I arrived in Jersey on a train. I'm in the barracks there for a couple of weeks before we got our pass. Never really saw anything of Jersey. Because, you know, when you're in a big camp and you don't have a pass, you're one camp's the same as the next. That's the end of it. And then that Saturday. And the night before, the sergeant, our first sergeant, who traveled with us, we never got rid of him. The first sergeant is walking around in the barracks, and he says, all right, now, you guys, don't forget, we're going to have a regimental parade. It's going to be a full regiment, maybe two regiments tomorrow. They have big parades here on these permanent army posts. I want all you men's to be ready tomorrow. It's going to be in full suntans. I want you guys to be ready and on the ball, because right after inspection, we're going to go out and have that big parade. We want all you guys to really be sharp. We want the 1362nd Mess Kit Signal Repair Battalion to be the best damn battalion in the whole Signal Corps, right?
1: Yeah.
0: All right, you guys. I want you on the ball tomorrow. And then he goes drifting out into the night. He was the kind of guy that wore green Air Force sunglasses at midnight. You know that kind? He had stripes, friend, that went from his wrist all the way up around between his shoulder blades on each arm. And he had them tattooed on his skin. So it's now a bright and shiny Saturday morning. I wake up, I rush down, you know, it's 5 o'clock in the morning, and we go through the usual routine, which is, you know, kind of milling around. They read the roll, they stand there, a guy stands in the dark. It's dark in Jersey, you know, 5:15 in the morning. He's got this clipboard reading roll. And we rush down to the little train and shave like mad and rush into breakfast, which consisted of French toast and Wheaties. I had a bowl of Wheaties, so I'm all ready to go. Really feeling great. You know, I'm going to get out. This is going to get out. I'm going to see Jersey. And, it's summertime. The sun is coming up. So we straighten up the barracks, and about 9, 10 o'clock, we have our barracks inspection. Now, you all know what barracks is. You've seen this in the movie a million times, so I will not bore you with that, you know. Everybody's standing by their bunk. But nevertheless, this day we're, you know, sharp. And now it is noon. We're about to have our battalion parade. Now, if you've ever marched in a battalion parade, you know, or a regimental parade, you know exactly what happens. All the companies are lined up out there. And Lieutenant Cherry's redneck. He's our lieutenant, our CO. First Lieutenant Cherry is standing out in front of his, you know, the fighting 1362nd Mess Kit Repair Battalion Airborne. And he's standing out in front of us there looking, you know, sharp. He's got his pinks on, the whole jazz. And way off in the distance, you hear this band start to play. You can hear them starting, you know, way off. They start playing. They always play the same thing. You can hear them. Way off at the end of the drill field, you see these tiny figures on top of a big platform. Flags are waving. There's one big orange flag with three white stars. Lieutenant General is down there. That's as close as I ever got to a lieutenant general. 4 million miles away, you just see that floating flag, you know? You know? And so our company, Lieutenant Cherry, turns his, all right, head change, hut! Company! Right face! We start shuffling off, see, right face. You see the company on our left there is shuffling off behind us. The company on our right is shuffling off ahead of us. And Cherry says, company! Left! Oh, right! Arch! That's a tricky one. We left oblique arch. That's a goodie. But now we're sort of drifting out of the field all by ourselves, you know. Cherry says, company! Forward! Hedge! We swing it at, and starts going. And suddenly the entire regiment is now in regimental formation. We're marching across that giant drill field at Monmouth. flags flying. That band playing, man. I can see Gasser ahead of me. The sweat is beginning to drip down between his shoulder blades. His new suntans. The dust is coming up. There it goes already. And I can feel the sweat dripping down, just dripping down underneath my armpits. The whole business. The band is now swinging along. They're getting ready for another number. Here they go again. They start moving it out. Alongside of us is old Kowalski. Sergeant going up, up, up, up. Come on, dress up that line, you guys! Up, up, up, up, up. Pull in your guts! Up, up, up. Now we are swinging in front of that big wooden scaffolding, and we can see that orange flag floating with the three big stars, the tiny figures up there. We are marching ahead. America's finest fighting men. The 367th Mesquite Repair Battalion, airborne, is now moving out in parade. Eyes right! Everybody turns eyes right. I can hear Gasser swearing ahead of me. He's got a bad shave, you know, his collar's scratching him. We can see where the rash is going up next to his ear. So damn hot, this drifting crud coming up to your feet. Well, that's over. Marching forward. Slug, slug, slug, slug. I can feel my pants now, which have been beautiful. Oh, they've been so sharp. Now my pants are like vertical accordions, you know? I can feel the sweat down in my socks. We're moving up and down. What the hell is all this about? Anyway, flags flying. The band is playing. Way up ahead. Company! Left face! And you can see all up and down the line there. Companies at left face, halting, moving out. And now we're all by ourselves again. We are no longer in battalion formation or regimental formation. And Cherry is standing up in front of us. Men, that was a disgraceful exhibition. You realize, of course, you have humiliated me. Sergeant Kowalski. We have given you so much in the last 2 years. Why, at this point, do you have to let us down? For a few brief moments there, and incidentally, Kowalski was standing there with his sunglasses glinting, vague smile on his Scranton, Pennsylvania face. Lieutenant Cherry, who was he was a Citadel graduate. Lieutenant Cherry, oh, they're the worst. Lieutenant Cherry is standing out there with that look, his pinks, his sweaty, dust on his shoes. For a couple of minutes, I thought maybe what we ought to do this afternoon, possibly a little close order company drill. But due to the fact that this is my wife's birthday, and I am basically a human being and a kind person, I've decided to allow those of you who have your passes approved to use them. But I want to tell you this. As of Monday, 0800, things are going to change in Company K. We didn't give a damn about Monday. In the Army, you just don't think about Monday when it's Saturday, friends. And Cherry looks at Kowalski. The sun is beating down. Oh, is it hot? Oh, man, it was beautiful. Sun is beating down. He looks at Kowalski and says, Sergeant, take over the company. At that point, Kowalski is in his meteor. He loved it. He starts moving back and forth in front of the company. He says, all right, you guys, you heard what the lieutenant said. It was disgusting. Gives eyes right, half you guys looked left. What do you think they was laughing about up there on that platform? You don't think they was laughing about Company D, do you? Did you see how sharp C Company was? C company, K. And everybody knows he ain't going to do nothing because the lieutenant says you're going to get the pass, so he's not going to do a damn thing. See, he's just blowing, that's all. Just wants to let you know. So finally, after he walked up and down for about 5 minutes in this beautiful June summer day, he stands out in front of the company, looks us up and down, says, "All right, you guys, attention! Dismissed!" And we run. We are now free. We are now free from the evil machine, which reminds me, this is WOR, New York.
1: What goes on in prison today is a crime. Fortune in Men's Eyes is the story of a boy named Smitty.
2: Name?
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3: Sir.
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1: Smitty is spending some time in prison.
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1: If you've ever faced the possibility of prison for any reason, perhaps you should see Fortune and Men's Eyes. It might open yours. Fortune and Men's Eyes. From MGM. Rated R. Under 17, not admitted without parent.
0: Yeah, Fortune and Men's Eyes. Let's see, on Broadway at the Translux West Theater, and on the East Side at the Translux East Theater.

0: Parking in your tuk-tuk with a dime by the moat. Palisades amusement park swings all day and after dark. Bum, ba-dum, bum, bum. Ride the coaster, get cool in the waves of the pool. You'll have fun, yeah.
1: So
0: come on, come on, over, yeah. Fun lovers, Palisades is wide open, and if you're going to come into New York any one of these days, you ought to make that scene. They have a couple of hundred rides. You know, Palisades Amusement Park, one of the last great amusement parks in the country, and this is their last year, so if you're going to make that amusement park scene at all, you better do it this year and forever hold your peace. So come on over and swim in the big pool at Palisades. Bum, ba-dum, bum, bum. Okay. Oh, but then what happened? Gasser and I go rushing into the John. It's funny how you can remember specific instances. I go running into the John, into the latrine, see? They had all these mirrors up there. And I've got my shirt open now. I'm gonna shave again. I want to make sure, you know, because we shaved about 5 o'clock in the morning, see? And I want to make sure. No telling what's going to happen in town, see? So I shave like mad, and I'm all excited. And I've changed my shirt. I had an extra suntan shirt, but I was stuck with the pants because my other suntans were at the cleaner, see? So I've changed my shirt. I've got my pants on. Now I'm feeling sharp again. I've got my good conduct medal, you know, my sharpshooter's medal over the lapel, old Betsy. I'm all, boy, I got that tie pulled up groovy. Here it is. You're all excited because we're getting out. This is the first time we've been out in about 3 months, me and Gasser. So we rushed down to the, you know, post PX where the bus came in, and we took the bus down, the post bus, we took it down to Red Bank. We get to Red Bank, now we had no idea where we were going to go. We got out of the bus at Red Bank, and there's a little bus station there. We walk into the Red Bank bus station, says, hey, fellow, where should we go? Where do you think we ought to go? He says, well, fellas, and this is the guy selling the tickets, he says, how much money you got? He says, well, you know, we don't have much money. And where should we go? We know anything about Jersey. He said, I'll tell you what have you ever been to the shore? And I said, the shore? And Gasser says, what shore? And he says, the shore. You ever been on the shore? I said, no. I had never in my life seen the ocean. I wonder how many of you can actually pinpoint the day, the first day that you saw the ocean. Now, I guess to most of you who live on the East Coast, you can't conceivably remember that day. But I can remember the very day that I first saw the ocean. I can vividly, because it was such a fantastic moment. You know, after all, we had heard of the ocean in Indiana. Oh yes, you know, the news trickles back. And we'd heard about that. There were rumors about this ocean. And I'd even seen pictures, you know, like on the globe. There was a blue place that said ocean on it, see? And it was all very theoretical up to this point. And so the guy says, why don't you guys... here. He says, all right, I'll make out a couple of tickets. So he goes, bop, bap. And now we have two tickets to Asbury Park. Commonly called by the Jersey natives, Raspberry. So, we got two tickets to Asbury Park. Now, I had never heard of Asbury Park. So, we got on our bus. You know, the bus finally came, and there were some ladies and some nice people and a couple of GIs. It was just the bus from Red Bank to Asbury Park. So, we get on this bus, and we sit back, and we're all excited. Our fresh suntans. We've already blown a couple of bucks now. Remember, you know, for the tickets. So, our total capital was about 10 smackers. So, we take off, and the sun was beaming down. Beautiful countryside. Gasser turns to me and says, what are you going to do the first thing you get there? I said, I don't know. Yeah, what kind of a place is Asbury Park? Gasser said, well, I don't know. I guess it's not the shore, you know, but what would you like to do? And with that, a nice lady across the aisle who has been listening to us, you know, there's always a certain crowd of nice ladies with blue hair, and they've got these net shopping bags usually with them, who listen to GI. Somehow they feel kindly towards the boys. And so she leans over there. She said, did I hear you say you're going to Asbury Park? And the Gasser says, yeah, yeah. Because you get a little leery about this kind of thing. So she says, yeah, yeah. What, have you ever been there before? I said, no. Well, you'll certainly enjoy it. I would like to invite you to my home if you'd like to have a place where you'll find a friend. And I'll tell Mabel that you're coming if you'd like to come to my home. And to here's my telephone number. Here's with my pencil. Grace, do you have a pencil? And Grace is sitting next to her. She's got purple and blue hair. Say, Grace, may I have your pencil? My name is Mrs. Claire Armstrong. And here, you call me, and I'll tell Mabel you're coming. Well, she gives me this piece of paper. You know, we had no intention to go into this old doll's house. You know, after what are you going to do? So we're very nice. So thank you very much. I stick it in my breast pocket. See? So we drive on to the countryside. Now, suddenly, we are in Asbury Park. Now, I had never been in a shore town before. And the first thing that hit me about Asbury Park, and I'll try to be as truthful and as realistic as I can at this point. Maybe you're curious how an outlander is first struck by a coast town. The first thing that hit me about it was the curious light. I was kind of surprised. This is a kind of a milky, odd light, which I have since come to realize is the light that you find in every coast town. It's an ocean light that's very different from any other kind of light. I guess there's salt water in the air or something. And it was a kind of strange light. And everything really was clean. It was the way I always thought Jersey was. It's really clean, you know, and everything is sort of sun-washed and all that. We pull into the bus station. Gasser gets out. He says, well, here we are. I still didn't see the ocean. We're in Asbury Park. And so we start walking up this main drag. We're just walking along. We just see a lot of people past the dime store, past Woolworth, and it's a beautiful summer day. When suddenly there it is. There's a thing of blue, just a swatch of blue across the end of the street. Just cut right across. I said, Gasser. He said, wait a minute. Stop. It's the ocean. I said, my God, it is. It must be. Can't be nothing else, Gasser. And so we ran down the street about three blocks. And there it was. There it was. The magnificent ocean. Yeah. The magnificent, beautiful ocean. And that parade was forgotten. All that stuff out in the drill field had disappeared into some kind of strange, mystic limbo back in the innermost recesses of the garbage heap of our mind. The army was gone. Everything. The ocean. That beautiful ocean was laying out there, fantastic and blue, gray, green, heaving up and down. Up and down, heaving, and I had never seen anything like it. And that was the first time I ever saw a boardwalk. You know, you always hear about boardwalks. Everybody knows about them out here. But they don't have boardwalks, friends, in Indiana. They just don't. They do not have boardwalks in Kansas. They have never seen a boardwalk in Nebraska. Are you aware that there are vast numbers of people in this country who have never trod upon a boardwalk? A plain, ordinary Asbury Park boardwalk? And even to this day, it excites me. And so, 5 minutes later, Gasser and I are walking along the boardwalk. And there are thousands of GIs, all kinds of people, the sun and the sand. And I remember looking down over the railing at some guy that had made some... Have you ever seen these guys who make the sculpture in the sand down there and everybody throws some dimes and quarters? He made this sculpture, you know? Yeah, he's down there. We're walking along. Gasser buys himself a box of this saltwater taffy, which instantly got his teeth clamped together, and he couldn't open it for about an hour and a half. We're walking along through the sunshine, and we saw the place that eventually was to prove a truly educational experience. Because I don't think education really comes in schools or books or when you expect it. There was this big sign hanging out over the water on a sort of like a little pier. And the sign was cut out in the shape of a lobster, painted red. And under it, it said, seafood. Gassy says to me, "What do you say?" I said, "Looks pretty good." Because the one thing we wanted more than anything is this is what you do in the Army, you know? You dream of great meals. Now, that isn't to say that the Army food isn't good, but it's plain. And not only, it gets monotonous. They go through the usual, you always have, one of the big things you have in the Army, at least in the Signal Corps continually, is salmon loaf. They go for salmon loaf. Don't ask me why. A lot of salmon loaf. You get a lot of liver. That's true. You get a lot of mutton. And here was seafood, which incidentally is something you often got in the Army, but it was called fish, and it was on Friday. This was something else. So Gassy says, "Let's go in." So the two of us walked in through this place, and it was the first time I'd ever been in a genuine ocean seafood place. Now, seafood out in the Midwest consists of frozen halibut sticks. You know, the kind you get at the A&P. And it's just the kind of thing you read about once in a while. People having a great seafood dinner. You just don't get seafood dinners in Goshen, Indiana. And here we're in a real seafood joint. And they had a veranda out. You know, the water is out there in the ocean. And so Gassier sits down at the table. The waiter takes his packet, sits down. And they give us a fantastic menu. This menu, well, you know, like the size of a tablecloth. Huge menu. It made out of some kind of a shiny paper. So it had fish and birds and all that stuff all over it. It had eels and it had manta rays and it had anchors. And it said Captain Billy's Seafood Emporium stuff. So open it up there. Boy, I'd never heard of all these. What's a pompano, Gasser? What is a mackerel? These are vague names that you see once in a while in the aquariums, stuff like that. You don't eat them. You know who eats a porpoise? Who eats a what is this? A dolphin? Dolphin? You mean you eat dolphin? You eat dolphin? Dolphin? What's a hey? Gasser? What are scallops? To me, a scallop was always a scallop potato. I never thought of a scallop as a seafood. So he's I don't know, scallop potatoes, I guess. So we sit down, we're waiting. Waiter comes over and he says, gentlemen, what do you have? And he's rattling the forks and the spoons, they do rattle in front of him. What do you have? Would you two gentlemen care for a drink before you have your meal? Say, you two guys are down at Monmouth, all right? Listen, boss has got one rule around here. Anybody shows up from Monmouth gets a drink on a house. How about a drink? What do you care for? That's the first time I ever had a drink bought for me in the house. And by the way, I was not a drinker. At that time, I was just being weaned from Pepsi-Cola. In fact, I was making the transition from Pepsi-Cola to Coca-Cola, which is a little, different, see? And I said, "Oh, a drink, free?" He says, "Yep, what do you have?" He says, "I'd like to suggest our big boy martini." So we have a big boy martini. And if you don't like a martini, how about a big boy Manhattan? Well, I'd heard of Manhattan. See, that's something that Fred Astaire was always drinking, in the Ginger Roger picture. So I said, yeah, I'll have a Manhattan, yeah. He says, "One big boy Manhattan coming up. How about you, bud?" "All right, I'll make it two big boy Manhattans. How about it on the rocks?" "All right, straight up." "Okay, straight up." "All right, straight up." And away he goes. He comes back with two big gobboons full of Manhattan. I'm telling you, some of these places make these big triple types, and they call them Big Boy or Big Charlie Special, that kind of thing. This thing must have had about a half a pint of, real Kentucky rot gut in it, mixed with a little sweet vermouth. A couple of cherries bobbing up and down. And see, so I take a hold of this thing with both hands. Now, I it's a big baby, see, and I sip it. Shoo, boy. Wow, my eyes instantly, eyeballs start to sweat. Well, Gasser, who did not know how to drink any more than I did, Gasser was 6'6", and by the way, he was born an Eagle Scout. I mean, he's the ultimate straight arrow. Gasser takes his Manhattan and he holds it and he says, "Well, here's mud in your eye." Something he had seen in bad movies. He says, "Well, here's down the hatch." Have you ever seen two ice cubes bounce off the ceiling? Whew! He shot them straight. Well, of course, the waiter could see he had a couple of live ones, So he comes instantly. He comes back. He says, "Hey, the boss says buy a couple of rounds again here." So with that, I got another big Manhattan sitting in front of me. Now I've got a half of one, and I've got another one, and poor old Gasser, of course, he's sitting over there, you know, he's turning green already. He has sprayed his tie a whole bit. Well, 5 minutes later, our seafood dinner, which we have ordered. See, I ordered the fisherman's platter. You've had fisherman's platters. I mean, it comes with all these little brown things, about five, all different little shapes, you know, with the coleslaw on the side and the potatoes. You know, a great big stack of French fries came along with it. Seeing the ketchup he lays down there, tartar sauce, which I had never seen in my life before. Can you remember the first time you ever saw this stuff? Well, this is the first seafood dinner I ever had. See, so he puts the tartar sauce down there, and Gasser has ordered a lobster. And that lobster arrived. Oh, man, it was a big mother. I'm telling you, but that lobster looked like it was some kind of a gigantic insect laying on its back, you know, with its feelers sticking up in the air. And Cassius says, oh, here we go, man. And he knew about lobsters, by the way. I didn't know about fisherman platters, see, but he knew about lobsters. Well, the first thing I picked up in my fork, I picked this thing up, saying, look at it, what the heck is this? I start to cut it, see. And I can't figure out what it is. Just a round thing, see, with little knobs on it. So I start to cut. It's covered with this, you know, this brown coating. So I start to cut this thing with my knife, see. I can't figure out what it is. So I take a fork of it. I start chewing. Wow, it's fantastic. Ooh, yee-hoo. Wow. Have you ever known that feeling of Sartori being turned on to something? You know, they say that there are natural-born alcoholics who may go all through all their life and never taste alcohol, so they don't know they are. And the minute they taste it, it turns them on totally. Well, I was a natural-born seafood cuckoo and didn't know it all those years. It was fantastic. I ate this thing. I didn't even know what it was, see? I ate it down. I just, you know, it was crunchy and great. I ate this thing down, so I'm starting to eat these other little round things. I said, what are these things? Gas says, I don't know. I hold it up. It was the first scallop I ever tasted. So, ooh, wow, I knocked those down. I take a fork and I pick this other thing. I said, what's this, Gas? He says, I don't know. It looks like some kind of a bug or something. Oh, it was unbelievable. It was my first soft shell crab. I love them. Well, I ate this entire seafood platter in less than a minute and a half. It just went right down. I practically inhaled it, see? Gasser has knocked down one lobster. We have also knocked down two martinis, or rather two Manhattans apiece. With that, the guy comes over. The waiter says, all right, men, how about a dessert? How about a big dessert? How about a dessert? Come on, fellas. And he says, here, would you like to take a look at the dessert menu? So I look at the dessert menu, and this is the first time, hey, don't go, Art. I want to ask a question here. Another thing happened. I read the dessert menu, and I said, what's this? And he says, you mean you never had Nestle Road pie? I said, no. He says, I'll bring you a double slice. He says, it's great. He says, if you have never had New Jersey Nestle Road pie, you haven't had pie. Well, have you ever had Nestle Road pie? You don't know what it is? You don't? Well, am I the only one who knows what Nestle Road pie is? Well, that's a thing they say. Well, I don't know what kind of Easterner you are. Anyway, Nestle Road pie is probably the gooeyest, sweetest, gloppiest, calorie. For what it is, it's like thick whipped cream. It's a pie that's made totally out of whipped cream. And I mean it. It's a whipped cream pie with little pieces of dried candied fruit in it. And sprinkled over the top is grated bitter chocolate. Now, if you like that pie, it's great. And of course, at that point, see, I'm 17, so pie, and I'm just out of the Army. I got a weekend, see. And our dessert in the Army consisted of this, they called it pudding. It was the stuff that they pour over the, they used to pour it over the corned beef hash when you go through the line, see. So we never really had desserts, not like this. So I said, oh, man, this is great. So I ate a double slice of Nestle Road pie, okay? A fisherman's platter, two Manhattans. I've eaten maybe four trays full of celery, maybe 250 olives. I've eaten 7 pounds of French fries with 2 bottles of ketchup poured over it. I have eaten four little containers of tartar sauce. Gasser has knocked down two lobsters. He ordered another one. And now we are out in the sun, that beautiful sun, wearing our lovely suntans ready for fun. Full, great. The ocean moving out there, the way the ocean always moves, the first time we ever saw the ocean. And we are free, free, free. We've paid for our meals. We still got a couple of bucks in our pocket, with nothing but grooviness ahead of us. And he sees these two chicks sitting on a bench. Well, we sit down on the other end of the bench. Gasser finally breaks the ice. He says, hi. One of the girls says, hello. Gee, you're a soldier. Yeah. Oh, so are you. Yeah. You want to do something? Yes, what would you like to do? Well, I don't know. What's your name? My name is Eileen. And this is Gladys. Gladys leans forward, little fat one with pimples. Hoi. The first true Jersey accent I ever, you know, hoi. I said, hoi. I always was an evil mimic. She said, oh, hi, you from Jersey? I said, yeah. I said, where are you from? The only town I could think of. Little Shrewsbury. Oh, yeah, I got a cousin there. And 5 minutes later, we're swinging. We're walking down the boardwalk. Boy, on top of it. And I could feel this warm Manhattan bubbling up in front of, you know, kind of hissing and sizzling. I never had one before. Little did I realize that the intermixture of Manhattan, Nestle Road pie, French fried potatoes, soft shell crabs, fried clams, a couple of slices of mackerel, is an explosive mixture. Especially when you've been eating army food for 2 years, which is very basic. So, Eileen says, hey, let's go on a ride. What do you say? Come on, let's go. And they had one of these rides. Ever since this time, oh, I get sick when I think of these rides. You know these rides? With it looks like a big, some kind of a big rod that's on a big fulcrum. And on each end of the rod is a kind of a cage that swings around. You know that little bippy? Stay out of that. That is a human. That's a wearing blender for people, I want to tell you. So we pull up in front of this guy's place. It's two bits apiece. So Gasser says, come on, let's buy a couple of rides apiece. What do you say? Here. Here's a buck. Come on, we're going to come up on this baby. We'll go up. So the guy says, all right, two guys, two rides. Let's go, everybody. Ah, he pulls the lever, and we piloted this car. It was a big orange car, and he throws the iron bar across. And he says, all right, all set in there? All right, here we go, here we go. And you could hear the music. They had music. No, the second one. They had a music playing. See, and he's got this little, you know, it's one of these things with a band playing the whole bit. See, and we start going up in the air. See, we swing it up. All of a sudden, I'm looking out over the whole countryside. Across from me is Eileen, see? And across from Gasser is Gladys. We're in this little cage in our bright new suntans, full of all these goodies we had just paid for. We are now 250 feet in the air. It just looked like miles. See, and I can see the sun down there. I can see the sky. All of a sudden, the sky is around my feet. The sun is

singing, and that music keeps going, and people are cheering, and all of a sudden it happened. I don't know how to tell you this. It just happened. I know. You ever heard of Pompeii? What happened to Pompeii? All right. I could feel it coming. It's just coming up, coming up, coming up. I tried to stop it. I could see purple lights. Purple, green lights. Just like a shot. It just shot out of me. It just went, shot out of me. I could see all kinds of little pieces of egg, all kinds of little pieces of scallops. There went a cherry out of the Manhattan. All over Eileen. Eileen just, it's dripping all over, and gas, whoa, it's catching, you know. We swung around for about 2 hours in this thing. When you buy 4 tickets, you just go round and round and round and round. And 1 hour later, we are back on the bus. I am so sick, I can't stand up. And there's a nice lady in the bus. Says, look at those drunken GIs. Oh. My uniform is covered with used French fried potatoes, with old ketchup. We're sitting in a bus, absolutely run out. We got about 12 cents between us. In comes Sergeant Kowalski. He's going back to camp, too. And he sees the two of us. He says, I see you guys had a good time, huh? I says, yeah. Well, it was a great time. Right, Gasser? Yeah, it was a great time. Yeah. And do you know, for years, we kept up the pretense that we did have a great time that day in Asbury Park. And so tonight, I salute anybody who is seeing the ocean for his first time. It's an exciting, heady experience, friends. But look out for those scallops. They'll turn bad on you before you know it. You can't trust nothing.

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1: WBAI New York, next, the Jimmy Dore Show. Yeah, we're a minute over, so I guess we're just going to turn it over to Mr. Dore. Thanks for tuning in. I'll be back Sunday night, 8 to 10, with the Golden Age of Radio. Back here next week, midnight, Wednesday, for the Dustbin of History. Thanks for listening, and stay tuned to WBAI New York. All right, it's 2 a.m., Wednesday into Thursday, the new time for the Jimmy Dore Wednesday edition. And as you know, Jimmy Dore's program contains frank language. So if you feel you will be offended by said language, we demand that you tune away for 1 hour and rejoin us at 3 a.m. for What's the Frequency, Kenneth, produced by Paul Fisher. All right, you've been warned. Frank language on the way. Tune away. And the rest of you, stay tuned for Jimmy Dore right here, right now on WBAI New York.

The big news is that Donald Trump had the pressure from the economy being so screwed up, and the prospect of $10 a gallon gas, which is just right around the corner, finally got to him, and he had to make a deal with Iran. And so apparently they've made a deal with Iran. Trust me, Israel is going to do everything they can to screw it up. In fact, we're going to get to that part in a minute. They are not going to. The last thing Benjamin Netanyahu can afford is a peace deal anywhere with Iran, with Lebanon, with Gaza. They can't have it, because then Benjamin Netanyahu goes directly to prison. But what is the deal? And here's how it is a humiliation for Trump. But of course, you're going to have the people who are paid off, MAGA influencers, the same people who are telling you Charlie Kirk's assassination happened the way the FBI did. They're the same people who are going to be telling you this is a good deal for Trump. This is a horrible. It was horrible for the country.

0: It's horrible for Trump because he has no cards to play. Iran won this war. Iran has all the cards because they control the Strait of Hormuz, and there's nothing we can do to do anything about it. So here, Fox News confirms a massive humiliation for the White House. Donald Trump is forced to announce a complete surrender to Iran, lifting the U.S. naval blockade. They brilliantly outsmarted the American empire, and Trump administration totally, and they have. And so let's go, let's watch.
1: Fox News alert. President Trump says a deal with Iran is now complete. Moments ago, he announced on Truth Social that the Strait of
0: Hormuz. By the way, Iran gets everything they wanted. And Trump, what Trump got was the deal that Obama had worked out called the JCPOA. They already had agreed to not do nuclear weapons. They already agreed to inspections from the international organization that checks out nuclear weapons. They already agreed to all that stuff, and that's exactly what Trump got. So the deal that he ripped up, this is the deal he got. Plus, they have to give them hundreds of billions of dollars. Watch this. Okay, let's watch this.
1: Fox News alert. President Trump says a deal with Iran is now complete. Moments ago, he announced on Truth Social that the Strait of Hormuz will open without a toll and that the authorized removal of the U.S. naval blockade will go in effect. Let's bring back Trey Yinks live from Tel Aviv with more details, Trey.
0: Well, wouldn't it be great if Americans got a toll-free deal from America? Wouldn't that be nice? I'm just wondering out loud.
2: Yeah, Joey, a major announcement by President Trump after more than 100 days of a state of war between the United States and Iran. A deal has been reached. President Trump, I hereby fully authorize the toll-free opening of the Strait of Hormuz and simultaneously herewith authorize the immediate removal of the United States naval blockade. Ships of the world, start your engines. Let the oil flow. President Donald J. Trump.
0: And it's still going to be probably a month or two before you see the oil actually reach the places it's supposed to go. So there's still pain coming. You can't just flip a switch and get the oil out to everybody. An oil tanker moves at the speed of about a 10-speed bike. They don't move fast. Okay.
2: The president.
0: So here's what the deal actually is. The war ends on all fronts. So this is what Iran is saying, meaning that Lebanon and Gaza, Lebanon. They didn't include Gaza, but Lebanon. U.S. blockade lifted, U.S. troops withdraw, the Hormuz open, sanctions. So the economic sanctions that they have on Iran, they're supposed to lift those. There's going to be a $300 billion Iran reconstruction. So all the stuff we blew up, Iran's going to get it funded to fix. So all the stuff that we blew up in Iran, it's going to come from probably the Gulf states, and the United States. $224 billion Iran asset free. So what that is that's Iran's money that they put in the U.S. banks. And then when the Islamic Revolution happened, they froze their money. It's their own money. And so they're going to give half of that back up front. 60-day nuclear talks and then missiles and resistance groups off agendas. So now this is from Mario Nafal. He says Iran just so we can't get a hold of the real deal. But here he says he got a hold of the Trump has not released the deal or a copy of the deal or anything. But here he says he's got 14 clauses of it's called an MOU. That's a memorandum of understanding. So that's not the deal. It's a memorandum of understanding. Read them carefully because this is not the deal Trump described. So Trump is saying he got a different deal than he actually got. You want to hear here's the deal that Trump says he got. Let's listen.
3: So we had two big moments when they terminated the JCPOA. That was the Obama deal, the Barack Hussein Obama deal. And when I terminated that, it was very important because it was a road to a nuclear weapon. It was a horrible deal for the United States.
0: It was the exact opposite. It was that they had international inspectors making sure that they didn't enrich their uranium to the point where you can make a bomb. It was completely transparent. They're the ones who stuck by the deal. In fact, right before Trump bombed them again on February 28th, they had even agreed to even more stricter a deal for themselves, Iran, and then he bombed them anyway. So he's getting basically the same deal. Okay, here we go.
3: The deal where billions of dollars was given to Iran. It was a deal where 1.6...
0: And you're going to give, and Trump is going to give billions of dollars again to Iran, but he's pretending he's not.
3: $7 billion in cash was put on a Boeing 7... Well, not a 757, I guess, right? But it was put on a big, beautiful Boeing 757. They needed a Boeing 747, to be honest with you, because it was a lot of cash. $1.7 billion was taken out of the banks and given to Iran. And on top of that, tens of billions of dollars was spent. So they tried to bribe them to make a deal, and that didn't work. It never works. And we've done a great job. And hopefully it's going to be a good relationship and we're going to get along. And if we don't, we go back to where we started. But I don't think that's going to be necessary.
0: So that's what Trump is saying. Here it is. This is the deal. The headline numbers, $300 billion in reconstruction commitments from the U.S. and the Gulf states. Meaning Saudi Arabia, UAE, Bahrain, all those places. And then $24 billion in released frozen funds. So that's Iran's own money that they put in our banks that we froze. So they're going to get half of that up front. So that'll be $12 billion. I'm not a math surgeon, but even I can do that. So $12 billion in frozen funds, half before negotiations even start about their nuclear stuff. Complete naval blockade lifted within 30 days, U.S. forces withdrawn from around Iran. So you heard Trump, what Trump just said. No, we're not going to give them billions. Well, that's the exact opposite is what Iran is saying. And so who are you going to believe? Here's the big one. Hormuz reopens under Iranian arrangements, meaning Iran keeps management of the strait. The nuclear clause is clause 9. Iran reiterates its commitment not to produce nuclear weapons. That's it. No enrichment cap, no dismantlement, no inspector access beyond existing frameworks. So what I'm understanding is they're going to, the next 60 days, they're going to keep negotiating this part of that deal, but that's the deal right now. The actual nuclear terms gets negotiated, there it is, in a separate 60-day window. So, and Clause 14 explicitly removes Iran's missile program and support for resistance groups from the agenda entirely, permanently. Iran's deputy foreign minister called it a total victory this morning, and he wasn't spinning. So it's a total victory. Here's from the Hormuz letter. Breaking, Iran says U.S. has agreed to pay $300 billion in reconstruction funds directly to Iran as part of the deal Pakistan announced. Now, again, that's probably mostly going to come from the Gulf states, not from the United States. Alongside the release of $24 billion in frozen funds with $12 billion released before negotiations even start. This directly contradicts Trump's advance claim that no funds will be transferred to Iran. So again, the people who have been lying constantly, which is Trump and administration, or Iran, which as far as I can tell has been telling the truth all the way around. If Trump denies this is true, there never was a deal. Because this is what Iran is saying the deal is. If Trump confirms, the U.S. has fully capitulated to Iran's demand. So that's why Trump is pretending he's telling you one thing and then the deal is actually another thing. Because if Trump tells you what the deal actually is, then everybody knows on its face that Trump capitulated 100%, which he did because he's got no cards to play and gas is about to go to $10 a gallon. He's got no cards to play. And here's J.D. Vance on CBS News talking about the $300 billion to Iran. So Adam says J.D. Vance just gave the first real U.S. confirmation that this is a real and implies that it'd be part of the deal for the signing on Friday. So they're going to make the formal signing on Friday. He says the only condition would be that Iran keep to their side of the deal, which they always have. This was always the plan. Watch who gets paid and makes fortunes off of this. Thanks for playing. Let's listen to J.D. Vance.
4: Walk through some of this. The Iranians are saying that they're going to have access to a $300 billion reconstruction fund. True or false?
5: Well, Ed, that's the sort of thing they could have access to.
0: So Trump just said no. Trump said that's not happening. Blah, blah, blah. So he's all over to go saying, yeah, of course, that's part of the deal. He's admitting they could have. That's part of the deal. And he knows it. And that's why he's saying, of course they could have.
5: funded by the Gulf Coast Coalition, so long as they honor their end of the obligation. I think
0: so. He's saying, yes, they have access to a $300 billion reconstruction. I'll play it again for you.
4: Some of this. The Iranians are saying that they're going to have access to a $300 billion reconstruction fund. True or false?
5: Well, Ed, that's the sort of thing they could have access to, funded by the Gulf Coast Coalition, so long as they honor their end of the obligation. I think.
0: So, yes, in the deal, it says they're going to get $300 billion if they abide by the deal. Of course they're going to abide by the deal. Why wouldn't they? They're going to get $300 billion. Of course they will. So he just admitted, yes, the deal is this. They get $300 billion. And they abide by the deal. It's not like, well, we have to wait. Of course, that's the deal. And he's saying, well, if Iran breaks the deal later, then they won't get it. But right now, the deal is that. Yes. So he's trying to spin it like, well, you know, no, that's the deal. He just admitted that's what the deal is. The deal is that they're going to get $300 billion to rebuild the country that we just blew up. That's the deal. They could. No, they do have it.
5: One of the things you're going to see, Ed, and people have to be skeptical of this, is that the hardliners in the Iranian system will overemphasize the benefits that Iran gets while underemphasizing all the things that they have to concede and all the things they have to provide in order to get these benefits. So
0: they are going to get those benefits, though, right? That's so you just admitted again, they're going to get those benefits, but they're just not going to tell you the things they have to give up. You mean like you and Trump are doing right now? You mean that? You mean how you're trying to spin it as if they're not getting the $300 billion? You mean that? You mean the thing that you're doing, you're projecting onto Iran? Yeah, that's what he's doing.
5: We absolutely are open to the Gulf Coast countries investing in the reconstruction of Iran, but only if Iran ends their nuclear program, ends their enriched stockpile of material, and is really open to an inspections and enforcement regime that gives the American people confidence. Right. That
0: yeah, they've agreed to all that. They already agreed to that. In fact, they agreed to that under the JCPOA, the agreement that Trump ripped up. They already agreed to that. They already abided by it. They already agreed to all that. So, but he's trying to pretend like, they're not really going to get, they got it. That's the deal. Okay, and here, and Trump can't even get the number right. Trump says Iran has agreed to never have a nuclear weapon. Do you mean the thing they already agreed to before? Also, the story that the U.S. is paying Iran $300 million is a fake news put out by Democrats. President, you just heard J.D. Vance say, yeah, it's real. Yeah, they're getting $300 million. Trump can't even get the number right. It's $300 billion. And J.D. Vance just admitted it. Okay. And here's another guy going to admit that this is a deal was a complete victory for Iran. And who is this? This is Fox News contributor and former White House director of speech writing, Mark Thiessen. He indirectly admits that Iran has not compromised on any of its fundamental positions in the Memorandum of Understanding. That's what it's called right now until they signed a deal on Friday, by suggesting that the U.S. is giving Iran without them having done anything. He further compared the idea of unfreezing Iran's assets to doing a Marshall Plan for Germany while the Nazis were still in power, expressing concern that such an approach would undermine long-term. So let's listen to him say. So this is a guy who's a speechwriter, and here he is.
6: The Iranian regime, thanks to all those military strikes, is on its back. And a deal, even a good deal, helps them get up. Because, I mean, right now, we're opening up the strait. We're lifting the blockade. That's billions of dollars going into the Iranian regime's coffers without them having done anything.
7: Yeah.
6: And then apparently we're going to give them, you know, we're going to give them sanctions relief and reconstruction based on performance. But that means that we're going to be giving them a lifeline to revive their regime after we had decimated it. That is a huge problem because the Iranians may comply for a short period of time, but then we're going to have a weak American president and they're going to have gotten the money. And then there's talk of a reconstruction fund of hundreds of billions of dollars. They'll be like doing a Marshall Plan for Germany while the Nazis were still in power. So I'm anxious to see what the details of the deal are.
0: So this guy is a neocon. He's attacking Trump from the right. He's a puppet of Israel. He doesn't want a deal. And so he's trying to poo-poo this deal like we did. But he's telling you the truth about it, that Iran hasn't really given up anything. Everything they've given up is stuff they already agreed to before Trump even started the war. It's stuff they already agreed to. International inspections, giving up their enriched uranium, never agreeing to never have a... There's a fatwa from the religious leader, from the Ayatollah, that they can't have a nuclear weapon. There's a fatwa. And nobody's ever taken that off. It's still on. So, and there he is admitting, yeah, everything that Iran is saying is happening. He just confirmed is happening. And the only people pretending that it's not happening is Trump and J.D. Vance, because they know that they got their ass handed to them. They got humiliated. And then people are putting up videos like this. Turn the music down. Turn it all the way down. So people are putting out videos like this now. And that's what happened. So now you know what happened. And it was the dumbest war in the history of wars. It was even dumber than Iraq war. Yes. Because Iraq couldn't cut off the Strait of Hormuz. Iraq couldn't make our gas prices go to $10 a gallon. Yeah, it was dumber than that even. And we had no way to win this war with Iran. No way. Trump says deal to end war with Iran already signed and details will be released pretty soon. So this is the summary from BBC. Trump says the deal with Iran has been signed pretty soon. This comes ahead of formal. It's going to happen in Switzerland on Friday. The deal remains shrouded in mystery because Trump will release the deal, but Iran is already saying what the deal is. The U.S. president says ships are going to start moving. Bob, the U.S. market opens up. Okay. The deal includes an end to military operations in Lebanon. Now, that's key. Because Israel's not going to stop bombing Lebanon because they know that will undermine this deal, which it will. We'll see. So if this, I doubt this deal is going to last till Friday, but we'll see. Hopefully, fingers crossed, it will. But one of the points of contention is that Iran is standing by Lebanon, and Israel's not going to stop bombing Lebanon. Iran describes the end of the war there as an inseparable part of the agreement. Now, here's another side note: they're not making Gaza part of it, which has pissed off a lot of people in Iran about it. They want Iran to include the Palestinians. They haven't. They've just included Lebanon. However, Israel says its forces will remain in the country indefinitely. What Israel wants to do is get rid of the Shia Muslims in Lebanon, which also Shia Muslims in Iran. They want to get rid of them. That's why they're spraying glyphosate on all their food, all their farms. They're trying to wipe them out. The deal has already been signed electronically by the U.S. and Iran. That's what a U.S. official says. A formal signing is going to happen Friday. A senior official says that they're going to release the MOU in 24 to 48 hours. Okay, I guess we'll see. Trump says the deal with Iran does not include sanction relief for Iran, but adds if they do what they're supposed to do, that starts taking effect. So that means it includes it. Iranian state media has previously reported that the deal does include the U.S. erasing sanctions. So Trump just said it does include that. So if they filed a deal, it's in the deal that we're going to take off the sanctions. That's in the deal. He's just admitting it, trying to pretend it's not. The deal includes the reopening of the Strait of Hormuz and the U.S. naval blockade. Okay. Who will control the strait going forward? It's not really clear. Iran's view is that it won the war and now it wants recognition of its sovereignty over all or part of this narrow waterway. A senior U.S. official says that Israel's withdrawal from Lebanon is not part of the deal. A spokesperson for Iran's Ministry of Foreign Affairs says ending the conflict in Lebanon is a pivot part of the framework agreement. So now this is the conflict. I'm sure it's in the deal. But United States doesn't want to say that because they know Israel's not going to stop bombing Lebanon. Israel's defense minister says its forces intend to stay in Lebanon while Iran has called for a complete halt to action. Iranian state media reports that Tehran is committing not to produce nuclear weapons. It also, okay, it's going to take, so we already covered most of this. And here's Jay. So I like how he frames this. He says they started this war saying Iranians were biologically evil scum who deserved to be exterminated. Now they're on their knees begging. Historic defeat. That's what happened. Because the writing's on the wall. When the oil, I just reported this story last Friday. We dropped the video. The oil executives were now going public telling, hey, we're telling the administration that it's going to have, there's going to be a huge spike in oil prices and gas prices. You better do something. And so that's what this is. And so all the inflation is coming directly from this, the oil spiking prices. It's called call it energy prices. And plus, they screwed over the farmers because they can't get fertilizer. So there's lots of bad things, lots of inflation coming. And that's why Trump was desperate to make a deal. And now he's desperate to get Benjamin Netanyahu to stop bombing Lebanon, and he's not going to. So that's going to be a big problem. So let's listen to what J.D. Vance says.
5: The president saying to them, we're extending an open hand. If you guys want to meet us, if you guys want to change your relationship with the United States, we will change our relationship with Iran. That's the offer, and we're going to have to see whether they meet us there.
0: Yeah. Before, we're going to wipe you. We're going to wipe out your civilization. Remember that? You're going to have seen hell like no you've ever never seen before. Remember all that? Now they're like, hey, look, we're extending. Come on. Meet us. We want to do a deal. That's because Iran has all the cards, as we've been saying for a month now, and that Donald Trump and the United States has no cards. They have played all their cards. They played them all. And now they're going to get, Iran's going to get $300 billion plus the $12 billion that is frozen in American bank accounts. And all they had to do was agree to all the stuff they had originally agreed to before Trump started the war. All the stuff that they had originally agreed to. But the Lebanon thing is going to be the sticking point. I don't think there's anything else. So, Glenn Greenwald, this is what I've been saying forever. I say this in my act every night. If you come see me do stand-up comedy, and I'll see you June 26th, 27th in Levittown. The next time the U.S. government starts a war by pretending it's doing so because of how outraged it is by the repression and tyranny in the country to be attacked, and that the new war that's being sold is about freeing the oppressed people of that country with benevolent regime change that will liberate everyone, can we all at least realize that this is always total BS? The U.S. does fight wars to free people or end repression or vanquish. I think he meant the U.S. does not fight wars to free people or end repression or vanquish despotism. That's just laughably deceitful propagandist pretense to get people to feel good and noble about yet another American war and to give Sean Hannity's and Jake Tapper something to say. How many examples do we need to see this, to see before this is commonly understood? So again, another BS war. It blew up in Trump's face. Wait, he thought he was going to be able to get a regime change there. I think he believed Benjamin Netanyahu's BS. And that's why they did Venezuela first, because they were able to, bribe off the people underneath Maduro to go along with this, which is what happened. So they're 100% corrupt government in Venezuela, and they found the criminals just below Maduro that they could work with. And so that's what's happening. And they thought the same thing would happen in Iran. Did not. Totally different situation. So there you go. Trump humiliated no matter what they say. And we'll see if this deal even sticks till Friday. I don't think it will. Hey, come see me on tour. I'll be in Levittown, New York, June 26th and 27th. And Chicago, September 18th to 20th. Go to jimmydore.com for a link for tickets. So there might be a peace deal. Everybody's saying there is. All signs point to this falling apart quickly because Israel is not going to stop bombing Lebanon. But we'll see. Here's what J.D. Vance. J.D. Vance says it's a great day for the American people. And by that, he means just this one single day. So enjoy it. Woohoo. And then we're going to continue to hollow out the middle class and destroy your infrastructure and sell it off to private corporations that screw you. Anyway, here's what he said.
5: First of all, I think it's a great day for the American people because what this deal does fundamentally is two things. It immediately reopens the Straits of Hormuz. We're already seeing in the past 24.
0: That was open before we just unbelievably started bombing Iran for no reason.
5: hours, more traffic flow. You see oil prices coming down, but you also have the long-term commitment that Iran will never develop or procure a nuclear weapon. Those are two.
0: Which they had given you for 10 years.
5: Very big wins for the American people. I think the important thing to understand.
0: The big wins are we're going back to everything that was before the war. That's the big wins.
5: Is that the agreement is fundamentally built around a two-step verification process. We say to the Iranians, you are welcome to have access to an unsanctioned economy. You're welcome to be reinvited into the world economy, but only if you honor the commitments that you make in this agreement. So that's the leverage point.
0: And the leverage point, you mean the thing that they've always done? They've always abided by the agreements? You mean that thing?
5: And simultaneously, the enforcement mechanism we have over their nuclear program.
0: Okay, again, they already always had that, always did. Here's Mark, here's Ben Shapiro. So now here's the crazy maniacs. They don't want a deal. They want endless war, and they want the United States to back Israel's endless wars. Here's Ben Shapiro. He kvetches up a storm over Trump's Iran deal. Let's listen.
7: Israel is going to have to respond to terrorism across its border, as we'll see. If the United States is going to suddenly become an advocate for the idea that Israel can't defend itself, then this is a giant L for the United States and for our allies. Israel has the right to defend itself against threats, but the attack it was responding to was very small and meaningless. Nobody was hurt, injured, or killed, and should not disrupt this important process. I really don't think the president would see it that way if, say, Mexico had fired a bunch of drones into American soil and blown them up and no one got killed. I don't think it works that way. I'm pretty sure it doesn't work that way. That you're basically free. We shouldn't spoil this, you know, we shouldn't spoil this very important day just because you fired a rocket at my house and you happened to hit my front lawn and not kill anybody. He said, we are very close to a deal that will bring peace to the region, including to Lebanon. And all sides should stand down. All sides should stand down. One of these sides is acting defensively. One of them is a terrorist group responsible for the death of hundreds, if not thousands, of Americans. He said there should be no more attacks by Israel anywhere in Lebanon, but there should also be no more attacks by any other party, including Hezbollah, against Israel. This could be the beginning of a long and beautiful peace. Let's not blow it. Thank you for your attention to this matter. I'm sorry, these are not kids fighting here. You have a terrorist group that has expressed its desire to wipe Israel from the map, and you have an American ally flying sorties alongside American pilots, sharing technology and military largesse both ways. And the idea is that that state is supposed to what? Just go silent when it is attacked? And then Trump went to Axios. And again, this is just the kind of signaling that is not useful. It is not good. It does not help negotiations. It looks like weakness. And the Iranians can sense weakness. They can smell it. The president went to Barak Ravid at Axios, who used to be like the Obama cutout. And then he became J.D. Vance's team's cutout over at Axios. And now the president is using Barak Ravid as his cutout. And the president went to Axios. And he said that he was shocked when his advisors called him to brief about that Israeli strike in Beirut. And he fumed at Netanyahu. Quote, it is so bad I couldn't believe it. An hour before we're supposed to sign the deal. Trump acknowledged that Hezbollah attacked Israel first, but stressed it didn't cause any damage and nobody had been killed. Why did Bibi have to do an effing attack? I was so pissed off. I let him know. He has no effing judgment. I let him know that. And then he said the same thing to the Wall Street Journal. Bibi shouldn't have done that. I didn't like it at all. They fired a couple of small missiles and missed their mark by a lot. They have to fire back, and he'll fire back, and the whole thing never stops in the Middle East. So we are now back to what? Cycle of violence nonsense? And suddenly there's no difference between Israel defending itself and Hezbollah firing missiles and rockets at Israelis in Israeli territory? Okay, this is the problem. If you keep sending the signal to a terror-backing regime that chants death to America, that you want to deal with them so badly that you're going to tell our allies in the region to stand down, you are giving them an enormous amount of forward momentum. And that is a huge mistake.
0: So, Ben, don't get your prehistoric eyebrows twisted in a knot, is what I say. So that's the kind of stuff that Trump's facing. These neocon maniacs, they don't want peace. They want to keep bombing Lebanon, therefore the Greater Israel Project. They don't even want a peace deal with Iran at all. And they want to keep taking over the West Bank and all of Gaza. They want to ethnically cleanse Gaza. They want to ethnically cleanse Lebanon of the Shia Muslims. That's what this is. And he knows that so this is part of the we got to pressure Trump from the right. We got to make it painful for him to do peace. And then we're just going to get a folding chair and relax from a high point somewhere and watch Israeli jets bomb Beirut and Lebanon. That's what they're going to do. Here's Mark Levin. Mark Levin seeks to undermine Trump's deal with Iran by insisting it should be a treaty. So when you, well, let's listen, because when you declare war, it doesn't have to be a treaty. But when you want to end a war, it's got to be a treaty by two-thirds of the Senate. Let's listen.
8: Congress is going to review it because that's not discussed either. Yes, Congress will have to look at this. And most importantly, they're going to look at whether this deal can be upheld, I suspect. Now, this should be treated as a treaty under the Constitution for weak constitutional conservatives. But Obama and Congress.
0: Again, they so ending the war has to be under the terms of a treaty, meaning two-thirds of the Senate agree. But starting the war, Trump can just do it. He doesn't have to ask anybody. So starting a war, don't read the Constitution. But to end the war, definitely read the Constitution. Okay.
8: Democrats and all Republicans but one, Tom Cotton, all of them decided not to apply the treaty requirements under the Constitution to the Obama-Iran nuclear deal. So that's where we are. Now, what does the Constitution actually say if it was followed? Article 2, Section 2, Clause 2. The president shall have power, by and with the advice and consent of the Senate, to make treaties, provided two-thirds of the senators present concur. The Senate, two-thirds of the senators present concur. Well, Obama realized he couldn't get that. So he conspired not only with his party, but the Republicans to get around it. Because that's a high bar. And it's set intentionally as a high bar by the framers of our Constitution.
0: Yeah, but they didn't realize that the whole government was going to be a Zionist-occupied government. That they were scared to death of AIPAC, and that AIPAC has a stranglehold on our government. They didn't realize that. But anyway, here we go.
8: To ensure that any arrangement and any agreement with a foreign power is so beneficial to our country that it not only passes with the support of Congress, but we're going to call it a treaty, and the Senate, which represents the states, at least theoretically, can only approve it with a supermajority. Now, listen to this. The deal now, like the precedent set by Obama and the Republican and Democrats in Congress, will require Congress to prevent the deal by two-thirds of both houses. In other words, it's flipped. It's flipped. The process is flipped. So it's highly likely that this deal, despite the hostility of the Democrats and objections by some Republicans, who don't believe a deal should be going through at all, it's likely it'll sail through because that's the way the system was perverted.
0: Yeah, so he likes to follow the Constitution when it serves him, and when it doesn't, start a war. So this is the people who are freaking out that there might be peace. He doesn't care if there's $10 gallon gas because he doesn't worry about that. He's got the money. He doesn't care at all that there's no fertilizer for the food, so it's got food prices are going to skyrocket because he's got the money for it. You kidding me? You know, Mary Madison will just give him $1 billion. There you go. Keep saying what you're saying. He doesn't care about you. He doesn't care about the United States. All he cares about Israel and the AIPAC and Jewish donors. It's amazing. It is amazing. When you look at it, it's like, well, the Constitution. But we didn't follow the Constitution when we started a war. Shut up.
9: Shut up.
0: Shut up.
8: But that also means that it will not be binding on any future president or Congress because it's not a treaty.
0: So it's not a treaty. What the F? Mark Levin viciously attacks everyday Americans for demanding. Well, listen, here he is going to attack you for demanding an end to this war. Let's listen.
8: There are these same voices who demanded an immediate cessation of military action because the price of gasoline went up. Who demanded that we find an off ramp right away. Who insisted that we cut and run.
0: So you guys just want to end a war that's pointless and doesn't benefit you whatsoever just because it's bankrupting you when you go to fill up your gas tank? You mean just because of that? Because people have to decide whether do I pay my rent? Do I get gas in my car? Can I afford to go to work? Can I pay for my kids' medicine? Can I pay for my kids' college tuition? Can I pay my electric bills? You mean that kind of people? You mean, you know, the 70% of workers who live paycheck to paycheck, half the country can't afford a $500 emergency? You mean those people? Yeah. Just because you're going broke and bankrupt for a war that is not going to serve you whatsoever. These guys hate Americans. They don't give a shit about Americans. All they care about is their Jewish donors, Miriam Adelson, and Israel. Why not go live in Israel, Mark? Oh, because you can't make as much money saying this stuff there, but you can make money here. Not that anybody listens to him, but the people give him money. Let's play it again.
8: There are these same voices who demanded an immediate cessation of military action. Because the price of gasoline went up.
0: He's talking about you.
8: Who demanded that we find an off-ramp right away. Who insisted that we cut and run. Do we Americans cut and run? I sure hope that's not what our generation is all about. That certainly wasn't what my father and grandfather's generations were all about. When both of them volunteered during World War II.
0: He's comparing this to World War II. A war we started.
8: So we would not be in a position today to even discuss next steps. Deal or no deal, terms and conditions, and all the rest. But for the unparalleled leadership of our president, even in the face of this opposition, joined with the unparalleled leadership of Israel and its prime minister, and Pete Hegseth, who throughout the early days of this war kept complimenting.
0: He remains skeptical about any deal. Of course, he doesn't want a deal. They want the Greater Israel Project, and that's what they're paid to say, so that's what they say. And here, I'll play this for you. I played it in another segment, but I'll play it. Here's former White House Director of Speechwriting, Mark Thiessen, and neocon and contributor to Fox News. And here's what he's upset about, a peace deal also. He doesn't want it. Listen to what he says.
6: The Iranian regime, thanks to all those military strikes, is on its back. And a deal, even a good deal, helps them get up.
0: We got them where we want them. Why would you stop? Why would you do peace right now? That's what he's pretending. We got them where we want them. They're on their back. How are they on their back? They have complete control of the Strait of Hormuz. Gas prices are about to spike to $10 a gallon in the United States. And we got no way to take over their country. And they can wipe out the entire Gulf states in one day, take out their desalination plants, and then everybody has to leave Saudi Arabia and the United Arab Emirates and Oman. Everybody has to leave.
6: Because, I mean, right now, we're opening up the strait. We're opening up. We're lifting the blockade.
0: You think Trump's doing this because he has another card to play? He doesn't have a card to play, and that's why he's desperate for a peace deal, because our economy is about to collapse over this. And everybody knows it. That's why he's desperate. If he could go win this war, he would. He can't.
6: That's billions of dollars going into the Iranian regime's coffers without them having done anything.
9: Yeah.
6: And then apparently we're going to give them, you know, we're going to give them sanctions relief and reconstruction based on performance. But that means that we're going to be giving them a lifeline to revive their regime after we had decimated it. That is a huge problem because the Iranians may comply for a short period of time, but then we're going to have a weak American president and they're going to have gotten the money. And then there's talk of a reconstruction fund of hundreds of billions of dollars. They'll be like doing a Marshall Plan for Germany while the Nazis were still in power.
0: Hey, by the way, is there a Marshall Plan for America? You know, since our country was nearly obliterated from within over the past few years? Of course not. We come last because we are a nation of gentlemen. So that's the neocon. That's just a sampling of the neocon freak out that peace might break out. And do you think Trump is making this peace deal because he has another card to play, because he wants to make this peace deal? He's doing this because even the oil executives have been screaming in the press that, hey, this is over. Game's over. The oil prices are about to spike even higher than they are now, and prices are probably going to go to $10 a gallon. Plus, we don't have any fertilizer for our farmers, so food prices are going to also skyrocket, and inflation is all also skyrocket. It had a three-year high right now. It's only going to go higher. That's why Trump is doing this deal. He's doing this deal because he's got no cards to play. Iran won the war. And these guys are pretending like, who cares what happens to you? Because these guys don't care about what happens. Just like the international billionaire class, they have no loyalty to a country. The only loyalty they have is to their Jewish donors and to Israel. They don't care about America or Americans. This guy doesn't care about America or Americans. Mark Levin doesn't care about America or Americans. And certainly Ben Shapiro doesn't give a shit about Americans or America. So they don't care. Keep the war going, because all they care about is Israel and the greater Israel project, because that's where their bread is buttered. Erica Kirk is out there again. She's at the final stage of grief, which is center stage. And she is out giving speeches. They're at a TPUSA event, and she got heckled. She was called a pedo defender.
9: Oh.
0: And Candace Owens, I found out because I watched Candace Owens. And she's just back from Russia. And she has the same, by the way, she has the same Jackson Hinkle, Tucker Carlson. Now, Candace, they all say Russia's beautiful. It's much nicer than this country, which not hard to believe if you've ever walked around a major city in this country, especially New York or Los Angeles. But here's what she had to say about it. Let's listen.
10: All right, you guys, now we have to talk about Turning Point's disastrous Women's Leadership Summit. It was just, man, it's just sad to see what this once bright organization has become. But that was also trending all over the place. First and foremost, let's just go over some hot moments. The biggest one being, actually, it's just the biggest one, but one of the peak ones being Erica Kirk getting called a pedophile while she was delivering her speech. She was heckled. Take a listen.
11: And it's important to remember that happiness comes and goes. It is so fleeting. But the joy of the Lord withstands all.
12: Erica Kirk protects pedophile! Erica Kirk protects pedophile!
11: It's important to remember that happiness comes and goes, and I pray that you find it.
10: Okay, just a correction. I said she got called a pedophile. I meant to say she...
0: And I pray for you. Yeah, okay. Well, she's going to talk about how they just hide behind the Bible. They hide behind religion and fake spirituality, and they use it as a cudgel. She's going to talk about that.
10: They said that she was protecting pedophiles. And so it's an interesting.
0: But happiness is fleeting, especially when your bullshit is absolutely obliterated by one brave woman in the crowd. It's very fleeting. She's praying for her, all right, but not specifying who she's actually praying to. Is it the Talmudic cow that somehow has developed a taste for children? I don't know, but we'll see. Here we go. Here's what Candace says.
10: Happiness comes and goes. I hope, pray that you find happiness. This is kind of like the entire new Turning Point grift. It's just so icky. It's there just constantly kind of using the Bible as a shield, but kind of doing the, well, bless you, honey. I'm going to pray for you, honey, where it's like very obvious that there's nothing godly here and they're actually really angry. And I do want to say this, that if that had happened to me, and may I offer that I also think that if that had happened to Charlie Kirk and someone had heckled him and said that you protect pedophiles, that's a great opportunity to be what Turning Point has always been and say, you have a disagreement, come to the front of the line. That's the notorious thing that Charlie always said. You have a disagreement, come to the front of the line. I would love to debate you on saying, but I protect pedophiles. I can debate that any day of the week, and I want to make sure that you're not just allowed to shout something that's fundamentally untrue. Now, what is that person actually speaking about? Well, they're speaking about these unique partnerships with shady people that have shady pasts. Erica immediately going on tour with the church, Harvest Church, Greg Lowry, as somebody that she was very involved with the faith community, Erica being involved with, like,
0: So they're doing this, she's doing this tour. So Erica Kirk has this shady past where she was like 18 years old or 17 even, and she was somehow helping SEX traffic the orphans in Romania, which turns out to be the ground zero for this kind of pedo stuff. And so then the first thing she does is she goes on a tour, Make Heaven Crowded tour, and she hooks up with this church that is now being sued for this same kind of pedo stuff happening in Romania. That's the first thing she does. So that's what she's referring to, this guy Greg Lowry, okay, who's, again, anybody can call themselves a pastor. You don't need to get certified, I don't think. But they do have certifications for sure. But you could just say it, and you are it.
10: the bring really kind of this whole faith grit to Turning Point USA. A little bit weird when people are saying that they believe that you had something to do with trafficking in Romania, if that's the allegation that's been made about Erica Kirk's past, that you would partner with a church that is quite literally being sued for the very same reasons. Now, the lawsuit is not over. Maybe these Romanians are lying about the trafficking that is taking place at the church. I believe Greg Laurie's argument is, well, Paul Havsgard or whatever his name is, he was in our church and he did some things in Romania, but it wasn't a broader church conspiracy. Again, every person that Erica seems to be involved with has these short sort of shady dealings. And actually someone emailed me and said,
0: if you watched her investigation into Erica Kirk's past, you would know exactly what she's talking about. Her parents, her mother, her aunt, everybody she's worked with, they all have these shady ties, just like she's doing this tour with Greg Laurie, a part of a church that's being sued for trafficking in the same place that she was. So that's what she's talking about, all the shady ties. They're there.
10: That Victor Marx said that his mentor was Greg Laurie.
0: Now, if you remember Victor Marx, we made fun of him, right? The guy who sounded like Sling Blade and was obviously the big mouth who revealed that it wasn't a single person that killed Charlie. It was they. He used the term they. And so that's called a gaffe when you tell the truth, because that's what he accidentally did. That Victor Marx guy, we've covered him. He's a big shady dealer. He's, by the way, running for governor of Colorado. He's not going to win. But anyway, here we go.
10: Victor Marx said that his mentor was Greg Laurie. So they're all just kind of connected, all these shady characters, and people are noticing that. And Erica's never answered for anything. She just has kind of arrived like a queen. I don't have to answer anything. This was my husband's. I'm not qualified for anything. It doesn't matter. I'm taking it and it's mine. People don't like it. They resent it. And it doesn't matter how many Bible verses you spit out, people can see through this grift.
0: We certainly see through the grift here at this show. I've seen through it from day one. Garland, you have any opinions on Erica Kirk, TPUSA, and their grift?
9: Well, let me read real quick a tweet from Charlie Kirk that was August 8th. Breaking, an international pedophile ring spanning the globe has been exposed, already resulting in nearly 100 arrests in the U.S. and Australia alone. The probe was launched after two FBI agents were tragically killed, which led to the unraveling of this evil ring of child abusers. The Australian Federal Police has confirmed 19 men have been arrested on the charges of sharing child abuse material online. At least 13 children were rescued in a joint operation with the FBI. Coined Operation Bacchus. But remember, it's all a QAnon conspiracy. That was Charlie Kirk's tweet directly from his account. So, yeah, maybe he was onto something. I'm just thinking maybe he was looking around and getting a little suspicious.
0: Well, that's the theory, certainly, that I posited here, is that he woke up to what exactly was happening around him, that everybody, he was in a Truman Show. All the people in his life were planted in his life. And they were all Zionists working for Zionism. And they have all these shady, they were doing shady, allegedly, lots of evidence shows they were doing shady financial deals at the very least, which is why he ordered the Doe style accounting, which never got done, by the way, because he got killed. And all the people around him would be implicated in the shady accounting and money laundering and what have you. So, let's keep that in mind.
9: It certainly leads you to believe that Charlie would not be thrilled with having Greg Laurie and the Harvest Baptist, whatever church people involved, if he were still alive.
0: And, you know, how dare you attack a widow, though? I mean, she's a widow. I don't know if you know, but she's widowing right now. She's super widowed. And, you know, if Jackie Kennedy took over the DNC the day after JFK got his head blown off, and then you weren't allowed to criticize her because she's a widow, well then, hey, don't take over the DNC, which is the equivalent of what she's done. She's taken over TPUSA, which a lot of people say is more powerful than the RNC, and it was the new RNC because it was the next generation. He was cultivating young conservatives, and he was credited with getting Trump elected, credited with stopping the Iran war for the first time. So this idea that you're attacking a widow, No, you're attacking someone who decided to become a super public person in charge of a super powerful political organization and has been caught lying time and time and time again. She's a pathological liar because that's how she's been MK Ultra'd. And as I've said before, if the CIA had a vagina, Erica Kirk came out of it.
9: And since when is asking a legitimate question an attack?
0: Hey, this is Jimmy Dore. Who's this?
13: Jimmy, this is David Axelrod.

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1: Yes, Jimmy, we had to axe the Axe Files. Turns out no one was listening.
0: Yikes. Yeah, you eventually got to pull the plug when the numbers are low, huh?
1: No, Jimmy. Numbers weren't low. Literally no one was listening. Our producer checked the stats for the first time since the inception of the podcast, and we didn't have a single stream or download.
0: Ouch! And the CNN podcast empire?
1: Oh, that aggressively did not happen.
0: I see. Well, why are we hearing from you today, then?
1: Well, since the end of my former podcast, The Axe Files with David Axelrod, on the former CNN podcast channel, I've basically been going around inserting myself into various political programs, offering my astute, one-of-a-kind political analysis, whether people want it or not.
0: Okay. I'm not sure.
1: Jimmy, we just saw a really riveting primary season. A lot of surprises, a lot of ups and downs. If it made any sense at all in this context, I'd say a raucous caucus, but that didn't happen, Jimmy. There was no caucus, neither raucous nor sedate.
0: Right.
1: But I think the real headline here is Graham Plattner's victory in Maine.
0: Oh, Graham Plattner? That's a real axe takeaway here?
1: Graham Plattner. That's the real axe takeaway here.
0: An axe takeaway?
1: That's a little trademark that I'm trying to make a thing, but let's be honest, that probably won't happen either. The point is, Plattner's victory was a real wow moment. Nobody really saw this coming.
0: That's not true. He was projected to win the whole time.
1: Jimmy, given how scandal-plagued he had mysteriously become in the past 3 weeks, a lot of us in the political class had written off his as a lost cause.
0: Well, that speaks volumes then, doesn't it?
1: Exactly. I mean, let's start with the Nazi tattoo. I mean, I can't even believe I'm saying that. A lot of analysts simply figured that would be disqualifying in and of itself.
0: Well, to be fair, he claims that he didn't even know it was a Nazi connotation in that tattoo when he got it, and he just thought it was a skull and crossbones design. Once he learned what it was, he covered it up.
1: Jimmy, with all due respect, give me a break. Everybody inherently knows the political connotations behind the various different types of skull and crossbones designs. I mean, who could possibly confuse the pirate type, you know, the Jolly Roger, and the Nazi one? I mean, it's ludicrous. Insane, even.
0: I might confuse them.
1: Jimmy, you know as well as I do that the bones are longer on the Jolly Roger than the Death's Head. Every school child in America knows that. Longer bones.
0: I don't think that's true, David Axelrod.
1: Okay, we'll table that for now because it didn't work. What about these allegations from women he's dated in the past? These are really damning allegations.
0: I'm not sure they are, but you guys seem to be trying to make them seem damning. Trying pretty hard, in fact.
1: Jimmy, these poor women, and I am quoting here, said that a lot of Graham Plattner's behavior in the past was, quote, unsettling. Yeah. Unsettling, Jimmy. Unsettling. These women were not settled. You and I both know how important it is to be settled, and these female victims were not.
0: Hey. Victims? Look,

0: Democratic pundits class is really pushing these nothing stories in an attempt to sink Blattner's campaign. That's what it seems like.
1: Jimmy, I can't believe you'd think we'd be even capable of torpedoing a favored Democratic candidate. That's just Looney Tunes.
0: Yeah, okay. Okay. Well, we got to move on, pal.
1: Wait, there's more. He yelled at someone in 2018. And then there's all these unpaid fines. Jimmy, the fines.
0: All right, good. Goodbye.
1: I'm being paid a lot of money to do this. Help me, I'll split it with you, Jimmy.

the voices performed today are by the one and only, the inimitable Mike McRae. He can be found at MikeMcRae.com. That's it for this week. You be the best you can be, and I'll keep being me.

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2: I'm Paul Fisher.
3: He has experience as a U.S. attorney, and he was an SEC chairman. Those are very different jobs than leading all of the intelligence agencies. But it doesn't solve the Pulte problem.
4: Some things you said to me are stuck in my mind, and though I never have a chance to say.
2: The Senate Intel Committee wasted no time when it set a June 17th confirmation hearing for Trump's new permanent pick for Director of National Intelligence, Jay Clayton. And yes, it's just coincidence that June 17th was the anniversary of the Watergate break-in.
4: A part of me believes in fate, and a part of me thinks...
2: But that's not why Trump abruptly delayed the confirmation.
5: Well, I think in the middle of the night sometime, Donald Trump said that he is not going to allow Clayton to sit for his hearing today. Mm-hmm. So this is again on Donald Trump because he's completely messed up the situation. It's a complete debacle.
4: Things you said to me are stuck in my mind, and though I never had the chance to say why.
2: Trump suddenly demanded that the Senate, among other things, pass his long-stalled voter ID law first, thus foiling the Senate's plan to get Clayton confirmed by the full Senate in time to minimize, even prevent, Trump's pick for acting DNI Bill Pulte from ever taking the post. Pulte has no intel experience, and Trump made it clear he wanted Pulte to find election fraud and fire lots of intel employees, fueling the criticism that Pulte's only qualifications for DNI were loyalist and lackey. By comparison, Clayton is the federal prosecutor in New York and former SEC chair who has some experience with national security.

0: matters, and the ranking Democrats on the House and Senate Intel Committees, Jim Himes and Mark Warner, say Clayton is a vast improvement over Pulte, but...
1: I know Jay. I think he's got the right temperament. I've got a lot of questions, like, you know, who won the election in 2020? So he at least acknowledges that truthfulness.
2: If you catch a glimpse of the wicked...
3: I am a little concerned that he has also supported election denying and the Trump position that the elections in 2020 were rigged. I think we don't want somebody at the head of this as the ODNI who has had those opinions. He's also come out in support of the slush fund, the $1.8 billion slush fund, and the agreement with the IRS. So I think he has some questions that he needs to answer, but he seems to have the credentials that are required for the job, and I look forward to the Senate having a hearing on his nomination.

0: And it begs the question about why didn't President Trump nominate somebody like that in the first place?
1: Were you prepared to confirm Jay Clayton?
2: Well, I met with him yesterday, and I had some questions, you know, I think some serious questions prepared for him. For the open hearing today that I would expect to get decent answers to. But we're going to have to see. I mean, he doesn't have a lot of experience at this. In the statute, it says you have to have extensive national security experience. He doesn't have this. Is he better than Bill Pulte? Yes.
3: In what passes these days for congressional or Republican resistance to Trump, Senate Intel Chair Republican Tom Cotton said the Clayton confirmation hearing must take place as scheduled, unless Trump orders Clayton not to show up. So guess what? Trump ordered Clayton not to show up. Also in the mix, Pulte opponents in the Senate let a key FISA surveillance tool expire. Republicans say that threatens national security.
4: This is an absolutely irresponsible position for the Democrats to take, and one that puts at risk and in jeopardy the American people.
3: Democrats say Pulte is a bigger threat to national security, and there's an easy fix. Pull Pulte as acting DNI, and FISA will be reauthorized.
5: This was totally caused by Donald Trump.
1: Well,
5: he could have nominated Jay Clayton a week ago,
1: yes,
5: and we wouldn't have gone dark. But having him exposed, where he doesn't even have a security clearance, to all our nation's classified programs, out of ignorance, he might give away information. I've had heads of our intelligence community say to us they're terrified of showing him information. I've had foreign governments express huge concern. The one thing we know about Bill Pulte is he will do whatever Donald Trump says. He was able to weaponize private mortgage insurance information. Giving them the keys to the 18 intelligence agencies would be a disaster and a national security threat.
6: Well, FISA is operative until next March. That's the legislation. Even though it has not been formally extended, it is still available. And we've had one other period recently where FISA was not authorized, but it was still available to our intelligence services. So that's one point. The second point is the House, the Republican House, voted down FISA last Thursday. So this is not a Democratic issue per se. It's bipartisan. FISA is an important tool, but you can't give an important tool like this to someone who is a political hatchet man for the president. And that's what Pulte is. And we have to look very clearly at Jay Clayton. He's a very accomplished lawyer, but the statute requires someone taking this job to have significant national security experience, and that has to be measured.
1: Well,
6: I don't think he does.
2: We're still collecting, you know, some of this intelligence that's out there, but the longer this goes on, the harder it gets. And it seems that Donald Trump cares more about the politics of all of this than the safety of the American people, and he wanted his nominee, Bill Pulte, who is just fundamentally unqualified. You almost can't find a more unqualified individual than Bill Pulte to be the Director of National Intelligence. So he wanted this guy in there. For me and a lot of my colleagues, even Republicans, we look at that in of itself as a security issue for the United States.

0: Now that Congress passed and Trump signed into law another $70 billion for ICE and the Border Patrol, now Trump wants to use the same method called reconciliation, that is, passage by a simple majority, to get $350 billion more for the Pentagon and to ban most mail-in ballots for elections. And Trump is demanding that Senate Majority Leader Thune fire the nonpartisan Senate parliamentarian who decides whether a piece of legislation can be passed by simple majority or needs 60 votes to pass.
1: Though it be a labor of love, a labor it is, working the...
0: So it's even more startling that House Speaker Mike Johnson started talking about how there now must be more cuts to Medicare, Medicaid, and Social Security.
1: Deafened by the rattling roar in ahead, toiled by a tired heart resting between the swing.
0: Because the budget deficit and national debt are out of control. What Republicans like to call entitlement programs. Because I guess it sounds better when you say you want to cut entitlements instead of saying they want to cut benefits for seniors and the poor that you pay for.
2: We've been doing all that. And then we're going to lead up to what we have to do and address the largest spending items. The reason we're in trouble is because over 74% of federal spending is on autopilot, mandatory spending. That's your entitlement programs like Medicare, Medicaid, and then things like Social Security.
1: G-Major, they family. And sound check, we split the difference, just a tad of reverb.
2: They have to be adjusted and fixed. We have a plan to do that next year, and it's critical because we're at $40 trillion plus.
1: Reporting live from the poet's eye, hand-me-down sounds found by an ear to the underground.
0: It's also safe to say that Johnson will justify more cuts by, again, claiming the savings are from reducing waste, fraud, and abuse. But Johnson doesn't plan to get specific until after the midterms. You can understand Republicans in Congress don't want to talk about social program cuts.
3: Congressman, what is Mike Johnson's secret plan to cut Social Security?
1: When your address is your suitcase, the only religion is the show.
4: Hey, how you doing? I'm good with that. Yeah.
0: For example, whether House Republican Rob Whitman of Virginia was pretending to be on the phone.
5: 416.
3: Congressman, what is Mike Johnson's secret plan to cut Social Security?
4: I appreciate that. I've got.
0: Or declining to interrupt the call he was on to answer questions about social program cuts.
4: Yeah, I want to make sure that we're.
3: No response, sir.
4: Yeah, listen, thanks.
0: Whitman ignored a reporter's questions about new cuts to Medicare, Medicaid, and Social Security.
4: You can actually reach out. I'll make sure that we do more than that.
3: The gas to get high. Congressman, what is Mike Johnson's secret plan to cut Social Security?

0: That scene from The Wizard of Oz popped into my head. As hundreds of people gathered in the middle of the night in Washington.
1: And the dreams that you dream of once again.
0: As I watched from home on TV in the middle of the night. To see whether and how Team Trump would comply with a court order to remove Trump's name from the Kennedy Center.
1: And the dreams that you dream of.
0: The court order deadline came and went.
2: Do not arouse the wrath of the great and powerful Oz.
1: Ooh, someday you wish upon a star. Wake up with a thousand.
2: I said, come back tomorrow.
3: If you are really great and powerful, you'll keep your promises.
0: But Trump's name was still there. Stormy weather was blamed for the delay.
2: Do you presume to criticize the great Oz? You ungrateful creatures, think yourself...
0: Apparently the great and powerful Oz was no match for the rain. But he hoped you wouldn't notice.
2: The great Oz has spoken.

0: course, Team Trump didn't have to wait to the last minute to comply with the court order. And at the last minute, the court gave Trump till noon the next day to remove the name. A live stream camera got a peek behind the curtain, long enough to see some letters being removed. The judge was officially informed the removal order was complied with. But the tarp stayed up long after the workers left, so the public couldn't see it.
1: Pay no attention.

0: football the rain delay played out at the Kennedy Center.
1: We are the children, last generation.
0: Everything was tickety-poo at the White House.
2: Extend! Tense moment only, round two!
0: Where somehow the Legoland Bounce House Mad Max Thunderdome cage match was weather delayed by a bit, but went largely undisturbed for.
2: Oh my goodness!
3: Referee closing the tent.
0: Trump's birthday, I mean Flag Day, Master Blaster Bash.
4: You know who. Say.
5: We don't need another hero. We don't need to know the way home.
4: Master Blaster. Say.
0: Maybe they thought pumping out another batch of UFO videos would grab attention away from the UFC videos, or Trump's investment in it, or Skydance Paramount having the streaming rights, or that just hours earlier, the Trump regulators gave the all-clear for Skydance Paramount's next big merger, which would allow them to do to CNN what they did to CBS News, where I worked for 31 years.

0: traveler time.
1: Well, Donald Trump has made more money in a single year. It's estimated to be over $4 billion.
0: They're so healthy. Also healthy on drugstore vitamins.
1: Than the entire net worth of every other president in American history combined.
0: They're so lucky.
1: Okay, so he has converted the presidency into an instrument of personal profit and money making. So if you take the UFC thing for an example, you just invoked three different kinds of things going on. One is personal profit making, two is campaign fundraising, and third is some notion, I suppose, of official or governmental action. That, of course, is the least important. Everybody understands there's no program for the country. It's really all about personal plunder and also campaign money. So most Americans would regard this as just an extraordinary and striking conflict of interest. But they view it as a convergence of interest. All of their interests come back to making as much money as possible for them. And that, of course, is a total violation and defeat of the constitutional design. We have a foreign government emoluments clause and a domestic government emoluments clause that are designed to have the president just make his official salary in office. And then be working on the people's business. But all this president is really doing is using his position to plunder the taxpayers.
2: Louder! Master Blaster runs Bogotown. Lift embargo.
3: I digress.

0: Where was I?
1: So much trouble in the world.
0: All right, when Trump packed the Kennedy Center board with his people.
1: So much trouble in the world.
0: They sidelined the vote and even the objections of the board member representing Congress, Representative Joyce Beatty of Ohio. Who insisted that by law, only Congress, which named the Kennedy Center, could change it.
1: Anything can happen.
0: She went to court, and the court reaffirmed that only Congress could change the name.

0: order Trump's name.
1: And that's the greatest victory that I could have today, that the court stood with the law.
2: So much trouble.
1: And they were not intimidated.

0: by a president or presidential appointees standing up for something that was not right and that was not lawful.
1: So much trouble.
2: Sometimes the symbolism is the reality.
0: And so for me, it's personal.

the love of the arts, whether it's the visual arts, the performing arts. I once said, whenever I retire, I'd like to come back and work or volunteer right here at the Kennedy Center. And it's also personal when you can stand up for something you believe in.

0: There's so much interest in the text of the document. Why not release the
1: topic? Oh, I will.
0: Why not release it?
1: Well, because I'd like to get a formal.
2: Which brings me to. After the UFC Beyond Thunderdome on the White House lawn, Trump went off to the real cage match, the G7 meeting in Europe, and after, the elusive signing ceremony for the deal with Iran to negotiate the real deal. But when details of the MOU, or Memo of Understanding, started leaking in the press, critics portrayed it as a huge defeat for the U.S. and said it appeared to give Iran a huge windfall for Iran's oil sales, access to billions in frozen assets, hundreds of billions in investments, and not a word about Iran's nukes-enriched uranium missile development or aiding proxies like Hezbollah. Just reopening the Strait of Hormuz, which was open before the war.
3: What I'm hearing and seeing so far in this plan, this is like total capitulation. Imagine if Joe Biden or Barack Obama signed this deal, what Donald Trump would say about it. And so if this is his plan, I think, at least if Congress gets a say, this thing's a non-starter.
4: What I see is a regime that has been strengthened. The people who were taken out on February 28th in the initial strikes have been replaced by people who are considered to be more extreme, more radical, more committed to the Iranian revolution that started in 1979. This is not a group of folks who say, oh, we want to rejoin the family of nations. We want to rejoin a region that is on the rise economically. Iran attacked more than a dozen countries over the last 3 months, from UAE, Saudi Arabia, Iraq, Iran, or Kuwait, and in particular Israel. Iran hasn't changed its goals or intentions. I think the Iranians have outplayed this administration. There's a saying that Iran has never won a war and never lost a negotiation. And from the draft that's been released, if this is the MOU, Iran has clearly won this round.
5: I mean, no. I mean, this is a terrible deal. It's basically a surrender document from Donald Trump to the supreme leader of Iran. I mean, $100 billion of taxpayer money already put into this war, 14 Americans dead, and we get a deal that just reopens a strait that was already open before he started this stupid war? How is that a win?
3: Well, I'd say where we stand is that we've got the negotiator in chief, the deal maker in chief, President Trump. We know that he is not going to agree to a bad deal.

0: whatever deal is reached, it's going to be a good deal. And part of the reason we know that is because of the incredible leverage.
1: It is doubtful that any agreement that arises is going to be significantly different or a significant improvement from the deal that we had in the first place and had worked for a long stretch of time.
0: I mean, President Trump's got, he's got all the leverage because he's diplomatically, then he's got all of the rest of the region aligned with him. All of the, of our, now our allies in the region, I mean, UAE, Qatar, Bahrain, Kuwait, Saudi Arabia.
2: For days, we've been hearing constantly there's going to be a deal, there's going to be a deal. I think the precipitating issue today, the president wants to give himself a birthday present. And we have paid for it with hundreds of billions of dollars.
3: I mean, imagine if Trump had instead said, you know, I don't love this deal, but I'm going to build on it. I'm going to make it stronger. Instead, again, because of his vanity, he's like, well, I don't like President Obama, so he tore up that deal, trashed it. And now Iran has produced a lot more enriched uranium.

0: I mean, this is really pathetic. And of course, that's on top of the $100 billion of U.S. taxpayer money that we've already spent prosecuting this war.
1: Our shared hallucinations.

And yet, I will still say that stopping this war and getting out of it is the best that we can do at this point. Communication.

0: it's been reported that it includes a $300 billion construction fund funded by Gulf Allies. That's false.
1: It's false.
2: An accumulative resonance, intertextual hum, articulating rhythm for fluent aphasia, our separate imperatives just melting away to find peace in the void. Well, in the
1: long- people, you can invest if you want. I mean, what am I going to do, say nobody's ever allowed to invest?
2: Light, a place for everyone, and though everything was properly connected, yet still nothing ever seemed to really work.
1: No, we're not investing. We're not putting up 10 cents, and people can decide to do that, but that's up to them.

0: And then in retrospect, it's a reminder that on a lot of difficult foreign policy problems, the notion that we can just bully our way or bomb our way to solutions may sometimes seem appealing, but the fact of the matter is that taking the time to explore diplomacy and exhaust the possibilities of coming up with deals that don't solve 100% of the problem, but solve 80, 90% of the problem, while avoiding the necessity of going to war.
1: If your state's mixed and correlated always, influencing one another across any distance, across any space, mirroring motion through the inversion of gesture, a generalized wobbliness.
0: You'd think we would have learned that lesson by now.

0: Epstein Files investigation update after Pam Bondi told the House Oversight Committee that her deputy AG Todd Blanche was calling the shots on releasing the files. Now that Blanche, the acting AG, is officially nominated by Trump to be permanent AG. Now, House Oversight Chair Republican Jim Comer reversed course and says Todd Blanche will be asked to come in again and answer more questions.
1: I'm communicating with the Department of Justice. I would like for Todd Blanche to come in July. Well, he's got, you know, I think we all know he has a big confirmation coming up. So, but I've always wanted Blanche to come in. We'd like to do all that in July.
2: Do you want to hear from Blanche in a transcribed interview, or how we hope
1: We just have questions for Mr. Blanche. But again, I want to make sure everyone gets this. He came in. And if the Democrats had stayed, Pam Bondi said during that briefing that Todd Blanche was the one in charge of the Epstein investigation. That wasn't news. When Bondi came in for her interview, that wasn't news. She said that in the briefing. But the Democrats weren't there because they tiptoed out to cry to you all. I think the main thing that we have for Blanche is the question on, you know, what, if any, documents are left out. So that's the main question that we have for Blanche.
3: Hear that Mr. Comer has had a change of heart in making sure that Todd Blanche is brought before this committee. We want to make clear that he must be brought before this committee under oath in a deposition that is recorded for the American people to see. And this is separate from his confirmation process. Case, as was revealed especially in the New York Times exclusive reporting today about Situation Room meetings that were held in which Todd Blanche, as the president's personal attorney and deputy AG, was working with others, including the vice president, to help to try to cover up this case.
0: As Congresswoman Melanie Stansberry noted there, you may want to note that Comer's 180 coincided with new revelations from an investigation by Maggie Haberman and Jonathan Swan, what the New York Times described as a White House freakout over the Epstein files. Including top officials of Team Trump, including Todd Blanche, including Vice President J.D. Vance, Kash Patel, Susie Wiles, among others, actually holding strategy sessions in the White House Situation Room a year ago on ways to limit the fallout and damage from the Epstein files. And yes, including ways to get Ghislaine Maxwell to assist the effort with an interview in which she exonerates Trump. Tucker Carlson was suggested as one possible interviewer. Blanche is the one who actually interviewed Maxwell. You know, the one where she said Trump was always a perfect gentleman. And shortly thereafter, she was transferred to a club fed with special privileges to serve out the rest of her 20-year sentence. Another high-profile witness, billionaire Bill Gates, was brief and bland on his way in to answer oversight committee questions.
4: I'm glad to be here voluntarily to testify, to help with the committee's work. I'll start with an opening statement in the hearing room. I hope my testimony is helpful to the work, important work of the committee to find justice for the victims. Thank you.
0: The committee had questions about why Gates is so frequently mentioned in the Epstein files.
3: What we have learned is that Mr. Gates saw this as an opportunity to interact with a financial advisor who had access to vast amounts of wealth, that Mr. Gates was interested in potentially forming partnerships to bring donors into his global health work. And so... with Jeffrey Epstein as a means to potentially get wealthy donors to donate philanthropically to Mr. Gates' global health work. He admitted that he knew of Mr. Epstein's reputation. He admitted that he knew that he had been convicted of sexual crimes. In his words, he viewed this narrow relationship as being an acceptable means to access wealthy donors. So obviously we have a lot of questions, but we're glad that he's cooperating with the investigation.

0: NOAA and the National Weather Service have followed up on their predictions of how a growing El Nino in the Pacific will suppress hurricane season in the Atlantic. Fewer storms and fewer major ones. Because El Nino generated wind shear interferes with hurricane formation. Now, NOAA and the Weather Service are predicting this El Nino will be a major one, peaking by winter. Maybe the strongest El Nino on record, affecting climate around the world.
1: El Nino is here. And it could be one for the history books. You may have recently heard the term Super El Nino to describe its intensity, but that's not the term NOAA uses. Instead, NOAA forecasters categorize El Nino or La Nina events as weak, moderate, strong, or very strong. It was breathing by. This current El Nino has a 63% chance of reaching the very strong threshold sometime this winter. If that happens, it could be one of the biggest El Nino events in NOAA's historical record.
0: El Nino sea surface warming generates heat and evaporation. That reaches high into the sky, affecting jet stream patterns, generating floods in some areas, drought in others, and hotter heat waves. This El Nino is projected to be as strong or stronger than the one in 97-98, the one made memorable by videos of torrential rains and mudslides, and hopes sliding off West Coast cliffsides into the ocean.

0: I'm working on an incredible project with my husband in the Mediterranean. It's massive in scale.
1: I think that's an understatement. Can you explain?
0: Yes, it is. It is.
1: There's no power on this island. You're building. Yeah. You're building everything from scratch.
2: When I first read the story, it sounded like one of those social satire movies the Brits used to make in the 50s and 60s. You know, the one starring the young Terry Thomas or Peter Sellers.
3: We take you now to the independent Duchy of Grand Fenwick, the smallest country on the face of the globe.
2: Only instead of the Duchy of Grand Fenwick...
3: This tiny but prosperous nation, which occupies a total area of 15¾ square miles, lies high in the French Alps.
2: This plot line is taking place in Albania.
4: Message from thousands of citizens protesting every night in the capital Tirana is that Albania is not for sale. Protesters are...
2: Albanians are taking to the streets and beachfronts in growing numbers to protest a plan by Jared and Ivanka Trump to develop an uninhabited island and an Adriatic coastal lagoon property that's teeming with flora and fauna, including migratory birds, flamingos, monk seals, and sea turtles.
0: An unbelievable, beautiful 1,400-hectare private island in the middle of the Mediterranean. We were on a friend's boat, and we stopped for a swim. Effectively, that's how we found it. We swam to the islands. We went on a hike.
5: Day is ending. Birds are wending.
2: If you didn't know better, you'd think this was an improv comic waxing poetic.
0: And it stayed with us ever since. And over the course of many years, we developed the opportunity to help realize its potential and transform it.
2: But no, it's actually Ivanka Trump waxing poetic about transforming paradise into a posh resort.
5: I hurry to my...
0: but with a lot of restraint and care because the land is so beautiful that really the architecture has to be fully integrated into it, almost rise from it. You know, it's not even a business for me, despite the scale of it.
5: You see a smiling face, a fireplace, a cozy room.
0: We, not only the island, but we have
5: a little nest that's nestled where the roses bloom. Just Molly and me.
0: 5 miles of beachfront directly across from the island, this beautiful peninsula with a lagoon on one side, the ocean on the other, beautiful white sand beaches.
5: Moonbeams creeping.
0: For me, this is, it feels more like a challenge than anything else. The culmination of all of my experience in real estate, all of my travel, a lot of reflection on how I want to live.
5: Birds are nesting, resting their weary wings, tired from the lake.
0: How I think people increasingly are wanting to live.
5: And evening is nigh, I hurry to mine.
0: And trying to really build something that's a tangible manifestation of that. That requires a lot of vision, the collaboration of some of the greatest masters that exist. So I was just there walking the lands, really just trying to sort of be with it and experience it alongside some of the greatest living architects of our time, like true masters of their craft. People with integrity so absolute, like there will be no compromise. And that's something we want to create there. So we're very excited.
5: And we're happy in my blue hill.
2: Albania's prime minister supports the development project.
6: This is a bless for the country. An investment of 4 billion euro in a country that has 27... and a bit more billion euro GDP speaks by itself. While when it comes to the project that has created all this worldwide outrage, it is about a private property. It is not about a land that is public and the Albanian government is giving by selling out the country. It's a private property.

0: Senator, obviously we're trying to...
1: I'm just asking you if you're aware of that fact, that they warned that this year's tax season efficiency was at risk because of staffing shortages. Are you not aware of that?
0: I'm not aware of the exact item you're referring to. I'm happy to take a look at it if it's in front of you. Yeah. But obviously, everything that we are doing is toward a commitment for efficiency for the American people.
1: Well, in fact, you've had to rehire people who were fired at the IRS. That doesn't sound like it's more efficient to me. The same is true at FEMA. FEMA reinstated fire disaster response personnel ahead of the hurricane season because they were unprepared. Were you aware of that fact?
0: Senator, I'm not aware of this specific thing. That would be a FEMA-related item that I've been...
1: A lot of this, of course, feeds up through the OMB. Same is true of National Weather Service. GSA cited staffing shortages on mission-critical needs. Were you aware of that?
0: I'd have to defer to the National Weather Service.
1: In fact, by early this year, an estimated 25,000 federal employees have been rehired after being initially terminated. Mr. Duncan, your boss at OMB, Director Vogt, has said, quote, when civil servants wake up in the morning, we want them to not want to go to work because they are increasingly viewed as the villains. Trauma. Do you see merit-based civil servants as the villains?
0: Senator, first, Director Vogt has addressed that quote multiple times in this committee.
1: I'm asking you what you believe.

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What's the frequency, Paul?

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2: 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Once again, the next WBAI Community Advisory Board meeting will be held on Sunday, June 21st at 1 p.m. The dial-in number is 848-220-3200. 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
4: It is coming up on 6 minutes after 4 a.m. The program you just heard, What's the Frequency, Kenneth, returns next week at 3. It's my pleasure to welcome you to Burn Baby Burn with Lister Hugh and Lowe for today, Thursday, June, 18, 2026. Imagine that. I got it all messed up. But I saw. Enjoy. Where were they? 9.

99.5 FM, WBAI New York, and on the internet at WBAI.org. It is 4:30 a.m. right here in New York City, and this program is Burn Baby Burn with Lister Hugh and Lowe, and the occupation continues. I don't remember what I've been playing, but if you find it interesting, even if you don't, please send us some money. 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Your associates, too. Doesn't have to be family only or friends, but people you are acquainted with. And that is buddy.wbai.org. Buddy.wbai.org. That is one way. The second, you can write a check or money order made payable to WBAI Pacifica. That is WBAI Pacifica. And the Pacifica is Pacific with an A and at the end, Pacifica. And mail to WBAI Radio, 388 Atlantic Avenue, Brooklyn, New York, 11217. And you can also give us a call, like right at this very minute. You will have to leave your name and your telephone number because no one is here to answer the phones at this time. But I promise somebody will get back to you later. When you leave your name, take your time in saying it, even if you have to spell it out. And the same for your telephone number, one digit at a time, please. No, 8695, none of that stuff, but 8695. That is, or you can give us a call at 833-WBAINYC, 833-WBAINYC. And I can't read the stuff on the wall anymore because it's like that. Me eyesight, I get bad dread. But anyway, call 833-WBAINYC. Leave your name, your phone number, and somebody will get back to you. And I thank you. A reminder that if the first time you heard reggae music was on the radio, please thank Lister Hugh and Lowe for that. And can I continue right here? So I think so.

Yeah, you can send us some money. That is, you can do that in one of these ways. Write a check or money order made payable to WBAI Pacifica. 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Brooklyn, New York, 11217. Or become a WBAI buddy, and you can do that by going to buddy. Dot WBAI dot org, buddy dot WBAI dot org, and we're asking for $10 monthly. If you can give more, please don't hesitate and get it done. You can get it done now, and you will have to use your debit or credit account to make that contribution. And also, you can do like a one-off donation. You don't have to necessarily become a WBAI buddy. One and done. But in terms of the contribution for the year or for that time, we're never done here. We're trying our very best to stay afloat. Because, as they say, you never miss the water till the well runs dry. And when you can hear, you may think, ah, we hear. That's good. But don't take it for granted and please support us. It's important that you do. At 3 minutes after 5 a.m., there was another way. And you can give us a call like right now. There's no one here to answer the phones, but you can call like this minute, like right now. Leave your name clear as you possibly can, and your number even more so. Clear, one digit at a time, please. And that number is 833 WBAINYC. 833 WBAINYC. Seems as if I have to go print something because I don't want to say the wrong number because I can't read it anymore off the wall. You know what I mean? They say you're getting old up there. No, I am old. It's 4 minutes after 5 a.m. Coming up at 6 will be what's going on Thursdays with No, I can see you holding it, but they need to put something bigger there, man. People get old too. Oh, that blue stuff is yours. It is eight. The phone number is 833 WBAINYC, which translate to 833-922 4692. And when you leave your number, don't say it as fast as I did. 833-922 WBAI. I like I'm mixing up the numbers. 833-922 4692. 833-922 4692.

4692 at, let me say, 6 minutes after 5 a.m. I was telling you that at 6 o'clock, what's going on Thursdays or pre-Friday, as the host, Frenchie Davis, says, and you'll be flying flight 995 with her, and it is always interesting. I am puzzled how she comes up with these topics each week, but good thing she does, you see me. So that is at 6 o'clock, and 6 to 8 a.m. is what's going on Thursdays. At 8, it will be Democracy Now, and at 9, Equal Rights and Justice. 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Again, 99.5 FM, WBAI New York. That's what you're listening to. WBAI New York, WBAI.org. You see me? Which part we go from, also? I think I'm going to do this.

freedom. You asking me about freedom? Asking me about freedom? I'll be honest with you. I know a whole lot more about what freedom isn't than about what it is. Because I've never been free. I can only share my vision with you for the future about what freedom is. The way I see it, freedom is the right to grow. It's the right to blossom. Freedom is the right to be yourself, to be who you are.

No, you can't stop it. And you have to believe that the redemption of black people is the panacea for the world. And we must obtain freedom to serve, not to be made servants of, but to serve. And we're serving the world because mankind is one and indivisible. You see me? Because we can't say the black woman is the mother of all and then assume or claim that she gave birth to inferior children. But we can go about building the pyramid of the first civilization ever, because we can eliminate hunger, we can eliminate poverty, and it is worthy, I think. 99.5 FM WBAI New York, and on the internet at WBAI.org. It is 5:30 a.m. Coming up at 6, What's Going On Thursdays with Frenchie Davis herself. And I don't hear nobody ask for anything with rum in it. I understand. I understand. Yeah. So it's like that. Nonetheless, at 5:30, we're going to make room for people to come in and set up, and it's my pleasure to do that. Again, Burn Baby Burn with Lister Hugh and Lowe is the name of this program. We return next week at 4 a.m. and Saturday morning at 2 to 5 a.m. Saturday morning, following the work of the Midnight Ravers, we will be on again with Labrish. Thank you very much. Enjoy yourself. And is it Robert Nesta and the crew? What me say? Right, yes, sir.

What a way to start the day if you're just joining us. WBAI New York. Hapte Selassie in for Lister Hewinlow. The occupation continues. Let me just quickly, as we go into 6 a.m., June 18th, the 18th in 1970, the U.S. Congress passed the 26th Amendment to the Constitution, lowering the voting age to 18 for all elections, federal, state, and local. The amendment, listen to this last sentence, the amendment went into effect just 100 days later after 38 legislatures had ratified the amendment. This is something that we need to pay attention to in 2026. It's 6 a.m. in New York. And coming up next, pre-Friday, what's going on with Frenchie Davis? And to L.

Yes, let's take off. Good morning. Good morning. Welcome to What's Going On? It's Flight 995. I am your pilot, Frenchie Davis, here every pre-Thursday or pre-Friday. It is Thursday. Every pre-Friday. Welcome to WBAI. And, you know, my bar cart is definitely open and ready. And we are in fundraising season. And if this program matters to you, go to WBAI.org and keep us on the air. Now, let's get ready to fly. You know, this summer, this spring even, something is happening in cities across America that is generating enormous heat, but very little light. Teenagers are flooding public spaces in what are being called teen takeovers. They are mass gatherings organized through social media, arriving fast, swelling in minutes, and in some cases, turning violent. Let me give you the geography because it's everywhere. St. Louis, teens detained downtown. Washington, D.C., Mayor Muriel Bowser declared an emergency curfew for all youth under 18, beginning at 11 p.m. indefinitely. That was in April of 2026. In May, about 200 teens gathered in D.C.'s Navy Yard, which is a neighborhood, a prominent neighborhood, open, it's near the baseball park. And there was a brawl at a Chipotle. The FBI is offering a $5,000 reward per suspect in that brawl. In the Bronx, in February 16th, that was President's Day, hundreds of teens flooded Bay Plaza Mall. 17 were arrested. In Milwaukee, at the Bayshore Mall on March 29th, youths filmed fighting. 13 were arrested. Gunfire reported at Moody Park the next night. In Tampa, Florida, Curtis Hickson Park, May 9th, 22 people aged 12, as young as 12, to 21 were arrested. Charges including narcotics and unlawful possession of a weapon. Tybee Island of Georgia, nearly 30,000. We need those numbers at the poll, but that's, I digress. 30,000 young people arrived on April 18th. In Orlando, 1,000 teenagers at Icon Park, 9 were arrested. In Chicago, Mayor Brandon Johnson posted warnings. In Atlanta, Detroit, Jacksonville, the Christiana Mall in Delaware. And yes, New York City, after the Knicks parade, which we're going to come back to because that crowd was not all teenagers. Now, this is the surface story. These are the images that make it on to television. Teens running through malls, police chases, fights, the curfews, the FBI bounties. And then the news moves on to the next thing, and no one asks the question that actually matters.

Why is this even happening? And specifically, why is it happening now? Because here's what I know about 17-year-olds. They do not organize mass gatherings for the fun of being arrested. They do not flood the streets because they woke up one morning and decided violence would be entertaining. Something is underneath this. And today we're going to spend our flight getting underneath it. And I want to remind you that we are in fundraising season. Independent public radio does not answer to advertisers, to corporations, or to the political class. We answer to you. And if this conversation matters, if this is the only place on the radio where someone is asking why instead of just what, I do want you to take the time to go to WBAI right now, because every dollar keeps our Flight 995, in the air. And if you want to know what I am sipping on today, because my bar cart is full, I have some groovy drinks for us today. Let me see what I have on my bar cart. I have the COVID diploma. See, that's earned by approximately 100,000 additional students who graduated during the pandemic under relaxed standards without meeting the baseline requirements for college or career readiness. Only about one-third of seniors currently meet that standard. Tastes like completion, does not taste like preparation. So I have that drink. I have the 9.4. That's the youth unemployment rate for workers 25 and under in America today. 9.4%. So for recent college graduates ages 20 to 24, the unemployment rate is 7.9. I think that is a deep underestimation, with underemployment over 40%. That's more like it. This drink is available. Is available everywhere. Nobody is buying it for you, but the adults who were supposed to set up the bar, they left it. I have the pardon drink. The pardon, now that's served at the White House to the people who assaulted police officers, smashed windows, and attempted to overturn a Democratic election on January 6, 2021. Comes with about $80 billion in benefits with a big, beautiful bill. That's available to insurrectionists. So if I have any insurrectionists on the line, I got you covered. I want to look out for everybody. So there we have that. I have the Third Space. That's a drink. It's the community center, the basketball that stays lit after dark, the church basement, the mall where you could just exist without buying anything, being closed, defunded, or priced out of reach in cities across the country. When the Third Space disappears, young people make their own. That is what a takeover is. Let me see. What else is in my bar cart? I have the normals. I have ginger ready. I have honey ready for your tea. I have water. We don't have any ice today. We don't have any ice. We don't have any of that. And I also have a drink called the Ignore Generation. It's a house blend, class of 2020 through 2024, remote learning, social isolation, waived graduation requirements, passed forward without the skills they needed, dropped into a job market with a 9.4% youth underemployment rate, and a federal government actively cutting the programs designed to catch them. This has been on the menu since COVID. Nobody ordered it for them, but you can order it today. Yes, you can. You can order it on this flight because we're going to get ready. And I just want to highlight. Let's talk about what was done to the young people who are now in these streets. Because the COVID-19 pandemic did something to an entire
generation of students that this country is still not fully reckoned with. See, during the pandemic, the national high school graduation rates remained stable or even rose, even as districts experienced unprecedented rates of chronic absenteeism. The American Enterprise Institute calculates that up to 100,000 students graduated solely because districts and states created new lenient avenues to pass students who are missing credits or not attending class. States waived standardized exit exams. Absenteeism was systematically decoupled from graduation requirements. Millions of students were socially promoted despite severe learning loss. The result, on paper, the graduation rate, yeah, that held up. In practice, seniors arrived at the workplace and at college up to a full year behind in core objects or in core subjects. So while we critique and criticize parents, while we critique and criticize young people and say, where's your mother? And we say, this is the problem because there are no fathers in the home. That is a surface level response. And I want us here on this flight to do better than surface level responses, because that's what we do here at WBAI. So we are live and my phone lines are open, and I want to get you aboard this flight at 1-212-209-2877. That's 1-212-209-2877. Were you or your children in school during COVID? What did that time cost? And do you see a connection between what happened in those classrooms and what is happening in these streets? Did you even think about that? Did you even think or consider the impact that poverty is having on our young people? I know we want to critique schools. I know we want to critique parents. I know we want to critique kids and get them in order. But are you complaining about poverty as much as you are complaining about these young people? That is the real question. I also want to point out this hypocrisy. I want to pause and make a comparison that is not being made enough, because the conversation about teen takeovers is happening in a country that also has had adult takeovers. And those adults were treated very differently. See, January 6th in 2021, adults, grown men and women, stormed the United States Capitol. They assaulted police officers. Even a few passed away. A few died. A few were murdered. They smashed windows. They put members of Congress under their desk. They erected a gallows on the front lawn. They chanted about hanging the vice president. They disrupted the certification of a democratic election. And the current president of the United States, President Kankles, pardoned them, celebrated them, called them hostages. And the One Big Beautiful Bill gave their organizations and communities $80 billion in benefits. But all I see on the news is how problematic our children are. Let's make the comparison today. And I'm ready to get you on this flight. It is too soon to talk about what is happening with Iran, because,
things are still really up in the air, and I want to let the dust settle. But what is not settling is what is happening to our young people. So if you are a parent, if you are a grandparent, if you are a teacher, if you are an observer, what do you see in this? What is happening to our young people? How do we get a hold of it? Are you just frustrated? Have they taken over your neighborhood? Do you feel like it's a hostile takeover of young people? I'm curious to know. Phone lines are open, 1-212-209-2877. That's 1-212-209-2877. We can get you on this flight. And before we do that, here's a little Inner City Blues by Marvin Gaye. Take a listen.

0: Welcome back. Welcome back here on Flight 995. This is What's Going On every Thursday from 6 to 8 a.m. I am your pilot with my co-pilot, Michael Haskins. And we're talking about root causes because what this country is experiencing is what they are referring to as teen takeovers. And as an advocate for young people, I see this very differently. And for me, these young people are not bothering me. They are expressing how us adults have failed them. And maybe everybody doesn't want to take accountability for that. But I'm saying that we should really evaluate what we are doing in our communities, in our politics, in our own behaviors to address this. And also, let me begin by saying congratulations to the Knicks. Our beloved New York Knicks, I do want to say congratulations to them. First championship in 53 years. If you want to give a shout out to your team as well, I welcome that opportunity because that's what we can do here on Flight 995. So make sure you're wearing your best New York Knicks attire as you board this flight at 1-212-209-2877. That's 1-212-209-2877. I also want to acknowledge, and speaking of takeovers, reports from NYPD and multiple news outlets say that after the championship clinching game 5, tens of thousands of fans flooded the streets around Madison Square Garden and Times Square. There were 63 arrests, several, way too many incidents of vandalism, fireworks, fights, damaged vehicles, several school buses being set on fire. People, what example are we setting for young people when we talk about teen takeovers? And this is happening. A teenager was shot in the foot amid all of this chaos. So we need to make some distinguishments here. And let's talk about it today. We're going to talk about a generation that is being ignored. We're going to scratch beyond the surface today. 1-212-209-2877. And I want to welcome my first passenger on board. Good morning, passenger. What's your name and where are you flying in from?
1: Judith from the Upper West Side.
0: I was hoping you was going to chime in with me, Judith. Good morning. Good morning.
1: Good morning. The issue is disenfranchisement. I think that we need to extend the voting age to 16 at this point. These people are disenfranchised, and that's why they're organizing themselves in their own way.
0: Well, first of all, let me say that they are better at organizing than we are.
1: Yes.
0: It may not be the cause that we want, but they are better at organizing than we are.
1: So let's lower the voting age. I'll get off. I would like Malta, India. I'll get off the phone. I love you.
0: Well, Judith, wait a minute, because, you know, you're one of my favorite educators. And I think that this is really important. And you said something so amazing.
1: I've been squawking this for years. Because I was a para in the public school system, and teenagers have a hell of a lot more wisdom than generations take them for.
0: And I also feel like if that's the age that they can drive, that is also maybe an age that they should be able to vote as well. But you know that would scare some people, wouldn't it?
1: Well, it would scare the bad people, the Trumpets.
0: Yeah, this is
1: and the blind Zionists, of course.
0: And it would also give us a bigger reason, a healthier reason to put civics back in the school system.
1: Yes, we need that. We need that. These people have been so ripped off, and I so admire how they survived the COVID.
0: I agree as well. I do believe, however, that We were not prepared to provide grief counseling for these young people who experienced high volumes of grief in every capacity. They missed graduations, they lost family members, and they lost that connection with their schoolmates, with their peers, with teachers that care about them. Child abuse went up, and none of that was addressed. We just was like, okay, come back outside and we'll allow you to heal on your own.
1: Yeah.
0: So yeah, huge problem, huge problem. Judith, before I send you to first class, can you tell me what you like to sip on this beautiful pre-Friday?
1: Malta India.
0: I got you, Malta India. Okay, we're starting off something new today. All right, we got it. And thank you again for your service and for the work you do and for flying with us this morning. Thank you, Judith. 1-212-209-2877. That's 1-212-209-2877. We're about to go into cruising altitude. And we're talking about the real cargo. We're talking about COVID learning loss and the generation that has gotten passed over. So let's take one more caller. Good morning, passenger. What's your name and where are you flying in from?
2: Good morning, Frenchie.
0: Good morning.
2: So I'd like to be anonymous because when you're people don't like you when you're not a criminal. Not that you fit that category, but there's others. Anyway, and that's partly why we're in the shape we're in, because the criminals run everything. But two things I'd like to say before I answer your question. You can be 16 years old and be on the community board. You know you have to have applications. You have to fill out applications and stuff like that. But children 16 can be on the community boards in New York City. The other thing that I wanted to say is that the Attorney General, had put out the report when COVID was around, saying that America is the isolation and the loneliness was in epidemic proportion. This is what the Attorney General had said. Not that we didn't know it, but this was around COVID time. It's documented, and you probably already know that, though. Hello?
0: Yes, I'm listening.
2: Yeah. So isolation epidemic is in emergent. It's in large proportion. That was documented. The Attorney General had said that. Now I witnessed a takeover right in my neighborhood about a month ago. It had to be about 100 children, because there's a junior high school over here. They all had on all black. Because I asked a couple of kids, why do you wear, what's with the black? Black is beautiful, but what's with all this black? Anyway, they were right across the street from my building, about 100 of them. So two of them got into a brawl. Okay. Now, the building that they were standing next to, there's a fence. Fence is about 6 feet high. So they jump into this fight, and they fall on the fence, and the fence falls. And all me and about three other old ladies could think of is the spoke sticking in their neck or in their head, right? Because they fell on the fence, and the fence bent. So all we could do is yell, oh, my God, you're going to kill one another. Cops right across the street. Okay. So thankfully, none of the spokes went in their head or their neck, but it did bend the fence. So the two boys got bloody noses, and me and about four of the old ladies go over to them, and we screaming in hysteria, saying, please stop trying to kill one another, while the white guys across the street videoing everything. So what's my point? I don't know the root to why these children are doing these teen takeovers. I asked the young lady, what is all the black and what is this thing with the gatherings? I said, she says, some of it, she didn't want to say gang related at first. I said, well, how do they all know to meet how do 1,800 kids know to meet at a particular place? She said, well, usually the call is made, you know, or if, say, some fancy rapper like on 14th Street. Remember 14th Street? When some dude, rapper or whoever, designer or something, the call went out and something like 15,000 kids showed up. Okay. So that's what happens. There's a call, someone, and they all come together. And that's the way, you know, because we got to get to the root of it. We can, like you said, don't just criticize and everything. But what's the purpose of them doing all of this? Can I ask you a question?
0: Absolutely.
2: Did you say, I thought the judge put a stop on them billions that Trump was going to give the insurrectionists.
0: There is, it's a slush fund, right? So if he doesn't find the money one way, the issue is that he's very creative and innovative at finding the money for everything except for what money should and could be used for. While it may be on hold, and, you know, our lower courts, I will say, are working very hard, I still have a pin in that because
2: I thought I heard him say because we
0: do not know what's going to happen in November. Mm-hmm. We do not know if everybody's going to do what they're supposed to do and vote 435 seats out that are not tending to their constituents and the 32 seats that are available in the Senate House. We only need a few seats to take over the Senate and the Congress, but that has still been left to be seen, correct? And so while things look hopeful, I will just, you know, pause on it. I'm not going to celebrate early. I'm going to hold out. We're going to continue on WBAI to push the narrative of why we really need to evaluate who is in office right now and who legitimately needs to go and who needs our vote and who can't afford to run, because on both sides, both on the Democratic and Republican side, are smothering out new candidates who don't have the spotlight, who don't have the funding, because everybody has an agenda. So there's a hold on it. It does not mean that that is killed, right? So we still have work to do.
2: Oh, because I'm only, you know, I'm asking, cause that's what I
0: heard. But offering, it takes a lot of gall to, you know, pay, not only pardon insurrectionists, but also pay them, which is really voter fraud. It's voter interference. And it is a way to manipulate and create President Kanko's own military, right? And so you militarize the Proud Boys and the Klansmen and the incel groups and all of these groups, and you incentivize them. So we have to be really careful. But what I do know is I saw a bunch of adult Spider-Men climbing the Capitol building, and here we are trying to imprison children while these adults were able to climb the Capitol building. And I just want to point out the comparisons while everyone is distracted by the news cycles of how our young people are presented without context. I'm going to add into that context what we are allowing adults to do.
2: Well, hello?
0: Yes.
2: I think we are concerned about our children. I don't think that we're saying, you take that little bastard, put him over here and lock him. I don't think we're saying that. I think we are very, very concerned about our children, and we don't have enough platforms, which if we just went in the street, We don't have to worry about having a radio station or a TV station. We don't have to worry about that because a lot of us don't really know, or a podcast, because a lot of us don't really know how to do that stuff. We could just go in the street, like me and them little old ladies, and screamed at them young people about how not to kill one another. We could try doing it that way. But I don't think that we are looking at these kids and saying, put them all in jail and throw away the key. No, we're confused as a people because we don't know what to do. That's the problem.
0: I agree. And you know, it depends on where you're at because, you know, the National Guard that has taken over because of the teen takeovers, they were a scapegoat to bring in a National Guard into Washington, D.C. They tried to do the same thing in Minneapolis, and you see Minneapolis has fought back, and they tried to do the same thing in Chicago. And there are people who are rooting for it. And we understand collectively, perhaps, there are some of us that understand collectively the dangers of that. But again, this is why we have to bring this discussion to the platform. And while we don't have many platforms, we do have WBAI, and we have to use and weaponize WBAI as much as possible to get this type of information out. So we'll continue, and we're going to get some more passengers on board, and let's talk about some more solutions. And thank you for having the courage, the heart, the understanding, and the passion to look out for our young people and be a part of that community, because maybe they don't have at-home community, but if they have at-large community, that is a step in the right direction. So I want to thank you for intervening with that as well.
2: Oh, you're welcome, because I'm in a black neighborhood in the city, and every state there's different levels of consciousness. Like in New York, we got one level. Mississippi may have another level, et cetera, et cetera. And some places are slower than others. But one thing I wanted to say, I'm breaking up these little black kids trying to kill each other. I was just at near Whole Foods, and when the guns started going off, we fled into the Whole Foods. I'm sick of what's going on, and what's going to have to stop it, we're going to have to do it. People are going to have to. If I know you said you don't have children.
0: Yeah, I'm allergic, but yeah, I still love them.
2: No, you're not. Don't say that. Don't say that about yourself. Don't say that about yourself. Because whether you want them or not, they smell good, they're sweet, they're innocent, they can do no wrong. And I admire people who know what they don't want. Because I have children that don't want children. And listen, at least you know what you want.
0: Yeah, well, but, you know, we passed the point of no return. But again, I'm having this discussion because we do love them and we do care. And thank you, passenger. I'm going to put you in first class. Please tell me what you like to sip on this morning.
2: I guess some lemon water.
0: We got your lemon water. No ice. Lemon water coming right up. My flight attendants will take care of you. Thank you so much. And guess who we have? Guess who else we have on this flight coming up in first class? That is Bob Hennelly. Good morning.
3: Good morning. Thank you so much for letting me just drop in for these 5 minutes here to make a case that if you're listening right now, you know that Frenchie Davis is on Thursdays is essential. We need you to call 1-833-922-4692. That's 1-833-922-4692. If Ed or Danielle are busy with other calls, and we sure hope they are, leave your name, phone number, and a good time to get back in touch, and I guarantee you a great conversation. We right now, our goal, so to speak, is to pray down the tower rent, which we reach you through the airwaves, through the tower transmitter that's on top of 4 Times Square. That facility is managed and run by the Durst Organization. They've been very patient. We paid around $353,127 since we reformatted in this pro-labor social justice format. That's a lot of money. It's about an annual payment, and we thought annual payment was okay, but the Durst Organization pointed out that it's a monthly arrangement. That's why we need you to make a monthly arrangement. It's about $18,000 and change each month, And we've made one tower payment. We have about 150 some odd thousand dollars to go, and we have to make payroll. So nothing burns through money like live radio, or and live radio that's focused on social change. And the issues that we're talking about here, you're just not going to find anywhere else. The idea of what is happening with the young people? What happened during COVID? This country marched on really without taking a toll anthropologically about what had happened. The thousands and thousands of essential workers who passed. There are orphans, COVID orphans in this country, whose parents worked in the subway, who worked in our hospitals. These are heroes without notice. And there is an implication if people don't feel seen, the natural thing is for them to express their presence by organizing. And that's what this station's about. Young people are taking collective action. It may be having an anti-social bent, but it's because we ignored their cries in the past. And what we're trying to do now is have a collective conversation about what we do next. And what is happening is we have right now in the White House a white supremacist junta. We speak it plain here. We say what it is. When they brought the Confederate flag into the U.S. Capitol, something that didn't even happen during the Civil War, we understood what they were doing. When they arrested Mayor Ross Baraka in Newark outside Delaney Hall, why he was there, not as the mainstream media says to protest, but to be there with the dignity of the mayor of New Jersey's largest city to make sure that there was fire code enforcement. Imagine that, a black man elected by a population trying to do his job. And he was arrested and pulled off the street by masked federal agents. And we stayed there until he was released. If that kind of collective action and consciousness appeals to you, we need you to support it now. It's not going to be done by the government, clearly. 1-833-922-4692. 1-833-922-4692. Think about becoming a WBA buddy. That is someone who says, you know what? I like hearing this every morning. And as a consequence, I'm going to make a contribution every month. And that's one way to guarantee that you'll hear it every morning. We get around $25,000 a month from around 1,300 individuals who've made that decision. Please be one of those individuals who makes that decision. And we happen to have found a cache of the WBA tote bag. Nothing says hello, hello, like I'm ready to march with
0: Oh,
3: you.
0: I like that.
3: It's not absolutely, and we will send you one, and we just need your support now more than ever. 1-833-922-4692. 1-833-922-4692. Thanks so much, Frenchie. I'll see you in an hour.
0: Bob, yes, and it's a pleasure. You know, if it were not for you, I would not be back here. I would not have my flight, and I need my passengers.
3: Yes, and we need your flight. Thank you so much. See you on the other side.
0: Thank you so much, Bob. And let's get some more. Speaking of passengers, let's get some more passengers on this flight. We've had a couple of passengers already. I see Judith. I see community supporters on this flight. And who else do we have on this flight? 1-212-209-2877. That's 1-212-209-2877. Good morning, passenger. What's your name and where are you flying in from?
4: Good morning, Frenchie. This is Ibrahim. I'm calling in from Queens.
0: Thank you so much. Talk to me about, you know, we have these teen takeovers, but we've had these adult takeovers that we're really not talking about or don't have the same type of critique about.
4: Well, I believe what's happening today in today's society, you've got the children have these devices. Everybody's got a device in their hand, and unfortunately, sometimes the devices are very distracting with a lot of the negative content that's being viewed. You know, when I was growing up, I grew up in the 70s, you know, during the Black Panthers and the Young Lords in that era when, you know, those type, you know, they weren't really considered gangs. You know, we had other street gangs, but, you know, they were doing positive things. You know, we had positive role models growing up. You know, you had friends and family in your life who, you know, kept you interested and kept you out of the streets for the most part. And, you know, the teachers, you know, the teachers taught and you had to sit in class and learn. Now what they're doing is trying to diseducate, you know, children It's a whole another dynamic as far as community is concerned. We had communities where parents knew parents, and you know, children knew children, and if your parents had to know exactly where you were going, you make a phone call, you know, so and so is at so and so's house, and you know, the parents had the right to discipline their children back then. Now, you know, the children feel that they can discipline the parents, the teachers, and everyone else, and things seem to be a little bit turned around. You know, things are so skewed.
0: Ibrahim, you know, I think it's really complex for a lot of reasons. And you said something very specific. You said parents. So we have parents, and we have people who have kids. Right. And there's a difference between parents and people who have kids. You have people who bring up their children, and you have people who raise their children. Right. You raise animals. You bring up your children. So what we are seeing is a clash between the parents and the people who have kids, and the people who have kids have stressors that we may not be aware of. They are facing levels of poverty that we are not contextualizing. They are overwhelmed. They have experienced postpartum depression without support or help. They are experiencing depression. They have 1, 2, 3 jobs just to put food on the table, and are not able to be as present for their children as they would like to be, or that this is a generational thing, and they had, there were people who had them, and they only know and understand to have children as opposed to how to be parents. So I think it is really layered, and I think that we have to have compassion for people who have children who do not understand the necessity of parenting. So I'm not just going to, I think it's very easy to blame it on social media and the phones, but we're all in the phones.
4: You know, and you're absolutely correct, but I would not blame it totally on that. I worked 2 or 3 jobs at a time, you know, but I was able to devote time to raising, you know, or to bringing my daughter up, you know, with respect for parents, with respect for other people, especially her elders. You know, she was also brought up, she had the opportunity to be brought up by her grandparents and other friends and family members. It made a big difference, and I think, unfortunately, a lot of that is not happening with the children of today, because when a child can just think that they can do whatever they want, then that's, you know, I think then that's where.
0: I would say yes, and but there are adults thinking that they can do whatever they want, and they have set an example for young people. And again, I'm looking at what happened in our beautiful city in New York, and that was a horrible example for young people. It was a really, really bad example for young people. So I have to call out what happened to New York, what happened with the vandalism on such a beautiful celebratory moment where we're supposed to be celebrating, and what came to people's minds is this level of destruction. For a moment. It's such a huge, momentous moment. 53 years, people waited, anticipated, paid, only to see that, you know, in those spaces, that level of destruction, that is a horrible example for young people, and then for us to wag our fingers at young people without that context.
4: Yeah, you have to wonder, you know, how their mentality, you know, what it took for them to get to that level. You know, the adults, yes, we are not teaching the children, you know.
0: We have to be the example. So we're going to talk a little bit more about, you know, being the example and you know, if we live it, they can live it and breathe it too. But if we're asking them to do something that we ourselves are not capable of doing or not showing that we're capable of doing, then that's going to be very problematic. But thank you so much for giving us a call and being a passenger on Flight 995. Can you please tell me what you like to sip on this morning?
4: Double shot of Ray and Nephew Overproof.
0: Yes, we will. Come on now. It's pre-Friday. Let's go. Let's go. Let's go. I got it. Off to first class you go, Ibrahim. I look forward to flying with you again. And let's get another passenger on board. Good morning, passenger. What's your name and where are you flying in from?
5: Yes. Hello. Good morning.
0: Good morning.
5: Good morning. Yes. Happy to join the air this morning.
0: Welcome back, TK.
5: David.
0: You said David?
5: Yes.
0: Thank you, David.
5: Yes, I'm calling from Harlem, New York. And, you know, you started out this morning in terms of making the connection with the state and behavior of our youth with COVID. And that particular era. And I just want to say that you are very good at connecting the dots. And that is very significant because of the year in which COVID came. And the reason why it's significant is, you know, 2019 was 400 years after our enslavement and coming into America, which was 1619. And, you know, that particular year, I woke up January 1st, 2019, and I asked myself, you know, this is going to be 400 years. What is this year going to be like? And to my surprise, I was taken on a journey. And at the time, I was 59 years old, had never been incarcerated before. And I'm an educator, by the way. And a fellow educator, happened to be a sister who was making, like, you know, I'd say for the past 30, 40 years, at least 80 grand. And I'm going to say this. I really trusted this sister because to me, you know, when, you know, they are making that kind of money, they generally will not do anything that's going to affect their job. Anyway, I'm going to be brief. She invited me to go into a business, a Bitcoin business, in 2018. Anyway, in 2018, I had like 80 grand come through my account. I ended up being pulled over and found out that there was a warrant for me in Chicago. I ended up, like I said, never been incarcerated before, going to 8 different jails in 8 different states. And like I said, I'm at the age of 59. So I was an OG going around the country in America's belly. And I got to meet these youth. And as I said, I'm an educator. And as an educator, the only thing I knew what to do is open a school. Anyway, when I landed in Chicago, I'm in Chicago in there for Bitcoins with murderers. People who, well, I can't, some of them are murderers. They even told me they were. But what I'm going to say is this. Our youth are waiting marching orders. They're waiting marching orders because there's no direction. And the school that there was more symmetry and brotherhood, believe it or not, within the prison than it is outside here. I'm going to leave you with that.
0: David, that's, thank you. First and foremost, that's profound. And, you know, you have my mind percolating around the marching orders and no direction. And as we continue this flight this morning, I want to talk about the solutions and as opposed to giving orders, we have to give understanding. We have to give intimacy and nurturing, and that is the order that they require. Not just that they deserve, this is what they require. And I always believe that, you know, when you don't get your needs met, you get louder and louder and louder. We see this on the subway. there's nothing, you know, something about a New York kid who gets out and hustles, and you hear them on the subway, and they say, "Excuse me, ladies and gentlemen, I am not on a basketball team. I am just here trying to sell some candy so I can make some money. You know, I need that spirit." And we need to hone in on those entrepreneurs. We need to hone in on those innovators. They're all in those crowds. They're all in those takeovers. And I still want them to take over. I just want them to take over proactively. I want them to take over in love. I want them to take over in self-preservation. I want them to take over in creativity. I want them to take over in science. And they can't do that until we as the adults lead the way and take the reins and teach and hug and nurture and have these discussions and realize what they are demanding and what direction that they do need. So, David, I thank you for that this morning. I'm going to send you right over to first class as we get ready to go and transition into our 7 o'clock segue on this flight. We have the second leg. But for those who want to chime in, we're talking about a lost generation. 1-212-209-2877. 1-212-209-2877. What are we going to do about it? Here we are at the 7 o'clock segue. This is flight 995. Here we go.
6: Hey, what's up now? Brother, what's up? This is a big party, man. Yeah, brother, like, stop.

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1: And before we go to national news, passengers, here is your 7 a.m. check. We are here on flight 995 WBAI. This is what's going on. 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We are in fundraising season. The conversation we are having right now, the one that asks who gets the curfews and who gets the pardons. 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
2: It's signed, yeah.
1: It's signed?
2: It's signed in. It's signed.
3: President Donald Trump confirms to a French reporter last night that he had, in fact, signed the Memorandum of Understanding between the U.S. and Iran as he departed from the Palace of Versailles. The president reportedly signed the memorandum just before dinner at the palace with French President Emmanuel Macron and his wife. Footage and reporting courtesy of the AP. President Trump threatened Iran with attacks if they violate the terms of the memorandum, saying, quote, "We're going to bomb the hell out of them if they violate the agreement." According to Reuters, Iranian officials who have confirmed the memorandum of understanding has been in effect since yesterday did not respond to the president's new round of threats, instead celebrating the moment, releasing photographs of what is believed to be the first agreement signed by both a U.S. and Iranian president since the Islamic Republic's founding in 1979. "Everything we sought to achieve through military action, we obtained several times over through negotiation. It was not even comparable," Iran's lead negotiator, Mohammad Bagher Ghalibaf, told state television about the Memorandum of Understanding, which includes the unfreezing of billions of dollars in Iranian assets. Israel, not included in the memorandum, appeared to put the peace efforts in jeopardy today as the country's military continued to attack southern Lebanon. Lebanon's national news agency reports an Israeli drone attack today on a car near the town of Kfar Tebnit killed one person and seriously wounded another. A strike carried out by an Israeli drone in the town of Beit Yehun in the Nevatia governorate has wounded two people, the news agency said. At a briefing yesterday at the United Nations headquarters in New York City, Stefan Dujarric, spokesperson for UN Secretary General Antonio Guterres, announced that the organization's peacekeepers have observed continued, quote, "extensive Israeli military action in southern Lebanon, despite a, quote, reduction in the intensity of hostilities in the area of operations." He added, quote, "This includes high-density armored movements, large-scale engineering and demolition works, and sustained logistical traffic across the area." On Wednesday, between midnight and 4 p.m. local time, UN staff recorded 26 Israeli violations of Lebanese airspace, along with one air attack. The UN forces also reported a violation of, quote, "Lebanon's maritime space by two Israeli military vessels conducting a patrol roughly 600 meters off the shores of Nakhora in southern Lebanon." Speaking at the G7 conference in Avignon, France yesterday, President Trump was critical of the way that Israel has been pursuing its war against Hezbollah fighters in Lebanon. Footage courtesy of the AP.
4: "I think they could do better with respect to Hezbollah. I'm not saying they shouldn't protect themselves. I'm saying when two drones are shot into the desert and drop harmlessly, you don't have to knock down buildings in Beirut. They could behave better. And frankly, they could do a better job. I love them as a partner. They were terrific. But they could do a much better job with Hezbollah. On that, I don't think they're doing well. And I feel very bad for Lebanon."
3: According to a report from UNICEF released yesterday, since hostilities escalated between Israel and Hezbollah militants in southern Lebanon on March 2nd, as part of the U.S. and Israel's war in Iran, which began 3 days earlier, 247 children have been killed and 992 children injured, an average of 12 children killed or maimed every day, according to the agency. More than 3,800 people have been killed by Israeli strikes in Lebanon as part of the U.S. and Israel's war in Iran, according to the country's health ministry. According to NPR, Israel says Hezbollah attacks have killed two civilians in Israel. The Pentagon reports that 13 service members have been killed and 415 wounded as the U.S. and Israel's war on Iran enters its 111th day. The Interior Department said on Wednesday that it would pay the energy developer Invenergy $765 million to cancel four more projects to build wind farms in the Atlantic and Pacific Oceans. According to the New York Times, this is the third deal struck by the Trump administration to cancel offshore wind leases at a combined cost for taxpayers of roughly $2.5 billion. Those are the latest Pacifica headlines. For the Pacifica Network, I'm Jesse Lent.
5: Thank you for that national news, Jesse Lent, and welcome back to Flight 995 here on WBAI. We have two more guests

0: For you before we land, and I want to get into something that I think is a crucial distinction. The easy answer when teens do anything disruptive is, where are the parents? And I want to challenge that because I think it is both sometimes true and often a way of deflecting responsibility from the systems that are actually failing these young people. So again, there's a difference between a parent and a person who has children. A parent is engaged. A parent knows where their child is. A parent has the time, the resources, the stability, and the emotional bandwidth to provide structure and supervision and relationship. A person with kids is someone who reproduced and may be doing their very best under the conditions that make parenting nearly impossible. Working two jobs at poverty wages, living in an overcrowded home, managing their own untreated trauma, navigating a system that provides no childcare, no family leave, no after-school care, no community infrastructure to help them raise a human being. So when we say, where are the parents? We are sometimes asking a legitimate question, but we are often asking it as a way to avoid the larger question, where's the village? Because parenting was never supposed to be a solo act. It was supposed to happen inside a structure to extended family, community, institutions, and economic stability. That structure has been systematically dismantled in poor communities specifically, and communities of color over 50 years of policy decisions that have made this occur. 1-212-209-2877. We're talking about teen takeovers today. Welcome to Flight 995. Good morning, passenger. What's your name and where you're flying in from?
1: Hey, what's going on, Frenchie? Good morning. Good morning, man. What's happening? This is Coach Chris.
0: Yes, Coach Chris, welcome aboard.
1: Yeah, man. Forgive the noise in the background. I'm actually out here getting a little workout in. But you took the words right out of my mouth. You know, it's so easy to blame parents, but I'm like, yo, this is done on purpose. Like, it's a systematic thing that's happening right now. When I was growing up, my mom, she worked two jobs, you know, to just, you know, get me and my sister by. But it was our grandma that took us in at night when my mom worked at the mail office overnight. And so it's a whole community thing. But not only that, you know, where the economy, where it is right now, where it's forcing parents to work two jobs, two and three jobs, but it's no resources. They've been cutting them left and right from daycare, from organizations, from after-school programs. They're making it very stressful and hard on parents to do what they got to do, but to also provide a productive, positive outlet for the kids. And I think it was Martin Luther King that said, a riot is the language of the unheard. A lot of these kids are feeling unheard, unloved, unseen at the moment. And so when you said it best, once we get into a place of like actually love, you know, just leading and loving these kids once again, it's all good. Most of the work I do with grown men. And I apply that, say the work that I do with men, I apply the same method when it comes to youth. A lot of them just want to, they just need a space to feel loved and be seen. And a lot of this stuff will be caught out, be cut out. But it's up to us as adults to, like the gentleman said before me, we got to lead the way. It's up to us, but it's unfair to blame the parents because it's a lot of this stuff, a lot of this burden is being done on purpose. Because when you cut productive outlets for kids, guess what's going to take place next? They're going to riot. They're going to uproar. They're going to rebel in some cases. And last thing, I was holding a conversation with one of my brothers yesterday, and he was showing me a clip of kids outside on a sidewalk painting and, you know, coloring the sidewalk, like doing what kids do. And there was a neighbor that called the police on him. And of course, we already see what type of situation this is. So again, if you start stripping these kids of actually being kids, what do you think they're going to do next? It's just going to cause havoc. So we got to get back to creating these spaces for children and letting children be children. And then I think everything will balance itself out. But I agree with everything you said, actually.
0: Yeah, Coach Chris, I think it not only right now is this administration dismantling the workforce for women, the education system, dismantling the education system. And then we're and then and again, we had, he received, I believe, 77 million votes for this to occur. And so when the adults are behaving badly and have the audacity to talk about how young people are behaving badly, I just have to call out this nuance and contextualize it. Again, because I'm as much as people is like, well, these kids are taking over. I don't want to go here. And I was like, well, those mobs took over the Capitol building, and nobody all of a sudden was afraid still to go outside. Nobody was like, well, I'm not going outside because those insurrectionists might be out there. Yeah, and you see the difference because there's a face to the teen takeovers and how it's being presented, and this narrative that I see in the media oftentimes disparaging young people that they socially passed who now are stuck because colleges are not prepared for older young people who only had 2 years of high school. Colleges are not prepared for that. Community colleges, their entrance population has dropped. 4-year college institutions, that has dropped. That is intentional. These are the systems that are set up. Okay, so now you don't have a 2-year degree. You don't have a 4-year degree. Where are you going to work? Where are you going to work in this climate? Because we have people with double masters with PhDs who cannot find a job. But you're going to complain about a kid who only has 2 years of high school, who can only go into the education system, but they can also not even enter into the work population. So where are they supposed to go? What are they supposed to do exactly? It's
1: Well,
0: really
1: listen,
0: interesting.
1: you raise a good question. You raise a very good question.
0: I just think that we have to do the math out loud. A young person in America in 2026, lost, at a year at minimum in foundational learning during COVID, graduated under relaxed standards. And they don't want to have standards. This is intentional. And I just think that we have to be intentional about where we place our blame and where we place our constructive focus to help them. Because if you got a concern about these teen takeovers, get your village together and go out and greet them and speak to them. Ask them what's going on. Buy them a bag of chips. Take them to Whole Foods. Take them to the market to get some fresh fruit. Ask them if they have food at home. Ask them. See what the response is. So I think it's very interesting. And thank you, Coach Chris, for doing the work that you do. I'm going to send you over to first class, but first, can you tell me what you like to sip on this morning? My bar cart is full and open.
1: Good. I'm glad it's full because I didn't go to sleep until 3 a.m. So pass me one of them Red Bulls if you got one.
0: We got your Red Bull. I got your Red Bull. We won't spike it this time, but we will send you off to first class, and please continue to fly with us. And let's get another passenger on this flight. Good morning, passenger. What's your name and where are you flying in from?
2: Good morning. This is Ray from the Bronx. How are you, Frenchie?
0: I am swell, Ray, and thank you for flying with me this morning. You see, we're talking about this generation that is ignored. We're talking about, the parents versus the people who have kids, and we're talking about, who gets a multi-billion-dollar buyout for ravaging and vandalizing and harming others, and who is considered taking over. It's interesting.
2: Yeah, I want to give you a little history lesson on education since I'm a teacher. Is that okay, real quick?
0: Yes, please.
2: I want to break it down for you. I started working in 1995 in the school system, right? Now, I remember as a student in New York, we didn't have many teachers of color, right? In 1995, well, actually, in the 80s, they started importing some teachers from Africa, right, and some school systems. So, you know, and under Reagan, they were sponsoring college students for, like, very high academic achievement to come to the United States to immigrate. So when you saw a black teacher, most likely, in the Bronx at least, they were most likely African, right? Not African American. So it was rare. So then as more people of color going into the 2000s started entering the teacher workforce and also male, right? All of a sudden you have this whole push of teachers can't tell you what to do. You kids all have rights. Everyone gets a trophy. So, and all the white teachers were actually retiring that have been working since the 60s for like three decades. So they got a nice buyout package from, you know, and everybody else kind of got stuck with what was left. So systematically, now you're dealing today, those are the parents of the kids today. So yesterday's child in the 90s is today's parent, and they have this sense of entitlement where they don't have to respect educators. They don't have to. They don't value education because that was me first. It's all about you. And they still push that agenda in schools today where you don't see them suspending kids or expelling kids. Like, you got to basically set the earth on fire to get something like that. Most of it's like an in-house suspension, but they soft play it. It's not like when I was a kid, if you didn't pledge allegiance to the flag, you were expelled or suspended for a week. Right? If you got into a fight, you were expelled for a month. Those days are long gone. So, you know, I think that's part of the problem. And then we have, you know, the media that's just pumping out violence through video games without accountability. You got the internet. They have no control mechanisms on age range, which they're just starting to do. But kids could get around all that stuff. So that's basically it. It's a systematic issue. And also, lastly, the prison system, when I worked in the prison system in the 2000s up until 2018, they were basically the parent. They started getting tougher and locking kids up, remanding kids, because remanding children and keeping them away from their parents was a big moneymaker, you know, with probation violation. So, and it still is. But that's my piece there. What do you think?
0: Ray, I agree with you, but I will also say, you know, it seems like every generation is trying to learn a lesson from the previous generation, right? From the boomer generation to the Gen X generation to the the alphas, the Gen Zs. I can't keep up with all of these letters, but every generation is trying to learn the lesson. And what ends up happening is they say, oh, well, this went wrong. So they swing the pendulum all the way to the right or all the way to the left, but we miss the middle. And yes, there is certainly a time where, you know, we started to lose that generation of that village generation where, you know, not only did your parents have something to say about what you did, your neighbors intervened. And if your neighbors saw you, then you knew it was going to get around the community. And then your parents were going to do something. And not only did you get it from your mom, then they said, wait till your dad get home. And then you got it from your dad. And there was this physical reprimand if you did something wrong. And I don't think that physical reprimand was the answer for most young people. But it was the only option that people understood. And so then we moved away from the physical options. And what we, instead of replacing it with restorative justice, with a restorative consequence, we just said, well, we can't do anything. So we're just going to hold them in school and we're just going to hold them in detention. And they're just going to sit there and twiddle their fingers and they're really not going to learn anything. There's really not a consequence in that. And then they'll return back and they'll return with the same behavior because there isn't a legitimate consequence. So, yes, we definitely need restorative consequences. And we just haven't learned how to swing that pendulum and slow it down to get to the middle. We don't have to be on one extreme and we don't have to be on the other extreme. But we need to learn generationally how to find the sweet spot.
2: Yeah, I just feel that we have a big generation gap. Another thing that we have is the Gen Xers who took the abuse and is working for that retirement check, and then now they got to work side by side with the Gen Zers or the new generation of teachers. And there's a big conflict there because they're like, I'm not working until I'm 65 or 72, and they quit in a year or two. So, you know, what are you going to do?
0: Again, the pendulum, too far to the left, too far to the right. But we're going to focus here on centering the pendulum. We have to center it, you know, and the generation gap is getting further and further apart. I always praise the fact that I grew up under my great-grandmother. My great-grandmother transitioned when I was 21. So I was very lucky to have my great-grandparents, my grandparents, my parents. I was very lucky to have all three generations present. And that wisdom was passed down through multiple generations. And unfortunately, the millennials, the Gen Zs, the alphas, they have missed that opportunity in that collaboration between all generations. And we do have to work to get that back, Ray. I totally agree. Thank you. But tell me what you're sipping on this morning.
2: I'm sipping on a harsh glass of reality. It's got to have gin in there, right? It's got to have gin, a few olives, you know.
0: We got your gin, your olives, and a little bit of reality in there. I got you covered. Oh, my goodness,
2: right. Back to reality, right?
0: I love it. I'm going to have a sip of it, too. Off to first class you go. We just heard from Coach Chris and Ray. Let's get some other passengers on this flight. Good morning, passenger. What's your name and where are you flying in from?
3: I'm David Walker, calling from Strong Island.
0: And thank you so much, David. Thanks for flying with us this morning.
3: Thank you for having me. And I would just firstly like to acknowledge Abdullah Ibrahim has joined the ancestral realm. I just wanted to say Ashe, Ashe to him. I want to thank you for your contributions. And I also wanted to thank David, who went into prison at a later age. I think he said he was 59. And like he stood up and like he did some teaching. And, you know, because a lot of those brothers, that might have been the first time they got that. So he's made a great contribution as well. But I'd like to say, as far as America is a very dangerous and bad place for youth and elders. Those are the ones that they really come after, and doing so, they know that those are the ones that are going to actually lead the way. I think the parents are, like, you know, just as vulnerable because they are being separated from the youth and the elders. Like you sort of made my point when you talked about the fact that you have your great-grandmother around and whatnot, your grandmother around, your mother around. That's the point, that, like, the youth really, I think, they don't get their education or their inspiration so much from their parents. It's the grandparents. And all cultures, ancient cultures, you see, they always refer to the grandparents and whatnot. So I think that's where we're getting the generational conflict, because all three generations are not speaking to each other, and it's by design, excuse me, it's by design. It's been something that, it's nothing new. It's been something that's been going on for a very long time in this country, on how they have been treating the youth and the elders. And there was a show on, maybe you can elaborate on it if you like in the future. It talked about Timothy Leary, like in the 70s and whatnot. But like he got his training in the 40s, you know, with the CIA. and how they use like the turn off, turn on culture to stop the revolution. Because like in the 60s, like those in the early 70s, those youth were like had a different trajectory. And like, you know, with the music, with the drugs, with like, you know, that sort of culture that was directed at the youth, which is really directed by the CIA and whatnot, caused a schism and whatnot, you know. They did the same thing probably like in the 1920s and whatnot when they had COVID and whatnot. When you had the Harlem Renaissance, you had Marcus Garvey, you had, you know, people coming from all over the world to like, you know, New York, you know, people of color. You know, there was a movement that was going on there, and you see like, you know, the introduction of drugs and other things of that nature. So, you know, I think that like, you know, we will have to like, you know, just study the history a little bit more and learn how to like come together. And I think that like, you know, your show is a good way to do this. I'm not going to talk anymore. I'm going to let you say what you have to say, but thank you for the opportunity. Peace and blessings.
0: David, I thank you. And Ashe to Abdullah Ibrahim, thank you so much for that. I really appreciate your call outs to how America is bad for youth and elders. And one thing we know for sure, we have all had our youth and experienced youthhood, and we will all be elders at some point. And so that is why we have to be so diligent and proactive and nurturing both our young and our graying communities. It is very important, and it is also very intentional of what we see happening today. And it is very important that we continue to redefine the narrative that is built around our young and our silvering communities. Because the narrative around them is so distorted, and it is not fair to them. And when there's a distorted narrative, there are the worst types of approaches to activate or to engage those communities. And as we see right now, what is being activated is the National Guard. What is being activated is the FBI. What is being activated for seniors is the removal of Social Security barriers and Medicaid barriers. And so we have to be very, very mindful of the fence that we are putting around these groups with the stories that we allow mainstream media to tell us. So it is very important. Thank you for calling that out. David, if you're still there, I still want to make sure you get a drink from our flight crew. If you can tell me what you like to sip on.
3: Okay. Firstly, can I just say, please support and come to the International African Arts Festival from July 3rd to July 5th this year.
0: You sure can. Thank you for that.
3: Okay. But I think what I'm going to be sipping on, there's a place in Peru called Cusco in the mountains, and there's this water that no one knows where it comes from off the rocks, right? So, like, you know, I think that I'd like to have some of that today.
0: I love Cusco, and I also got to climb Rainbow Mountain in Peru when I was visiting Mount Machu Picchu. So yes, I'm very familiar. Oh, you got a special drink. We had to fly far for absolutely love it.
3: I'm part of that club. I climbed higher Picchu also.
0: Yes, yes, yes. You know, my lungs are still recovering from that elevation. So God bless us both. Glad you made it out. And we have that for you. We have that drink for you. Thank you so much, David. Please fly with us again. And that gets it. I'm going back into first class because I need to pull this passenger back out. And here is Bob Hennelly. Bob, thank you for flying back with us.
4: Of course. And I just so love to just eavesdrop on the beloved community. And all you've been talking about this morning is the power of people listening and communicating with each other and giving each other the grace of the time to hear each other. And so much of what's wrong with the world now is based on the fact that we're individuated. And we're talking about, you know, Frenchie, you so wisely pointed out the modeling of behavior that we saw on January 6th, where a white supremacist mob attacked the Capitol in an act of violence and assaulted police officers. And then people are surprised. They're surprised that our youth would gather together to feel their power and strength by antisocial behavior and violence. I wonder where they learned that. And so the idea of taking responsibility for oneself includes doing things that uphold the community, the beloved community. As long as we have a space in our heart and soul to listen and hear each other, there's hope for a better day. And that's what we do here. We bring people together in this beloved community. We have a situation where going through COVID, we were isolated for a whole bunch of reasons from each other. And in consumer culture, where we're told to compete against each other and to measure ourselves by this, the amount that we acquire, it seems that capitalism wants to harness all this, like borax mules pulling us through the desert and not looking at each other and realizing, mule, are you tired? Yes, I'm tired. Well, let's slow down and find a place to get some water. That's kind of what global capitalism has been doing, pitting nations against each other. If you've heard that model where they say, well, we've got to get ready for the Chinese threat. Oh, we've got to get ready for this threat. And there's always something going on around the threat. And the one thing they don't want to happen is for people from those specific countries to start talking to each other like this. Pacifica has been around for decades, committed to the idea that the people of the world speaking with each other can make for a more peaceful day. That's what the phrase Pacifica is all about. If you have in your mind the idea of yet a democracy yet to be, not the dime store knockoff they've been presenting us as already a fait accompli, we know that that's not democracy. We're talking about a democracy yet to be. We need you to call 1-833-922-4692, 1-833-922-4692. And if our volunteers are busy with other callers, please leave your name, phone number, and a good time to get back in touch, and I guarantee you a great conversation. We have given the Durst Organization, which makes it possible through their space there on top of Four Times Square, for you to hear us right now. Potentially, we can reach 20 million people. That's a lot of people. I mean, gosh, if each one sent a dollar in, well, we'd be sitting now. You wouldn't have to hear my voice except to bring you the news. We need you to call 1-833-922-4692, 1-833-922-4692. We were paying it annually. It's we paid in since we did this changeover, which puts labor and social justice front and center. Notice we don't sell you things anymore. Have you noticed? Well, that's because the programming is the premium. The conversation with Frenchie Davis is what we've got to sell, and we need you to support it. 1-833-922-4692, 1-833-922-4692. And I'm out of here, and I came with my own drink.
0: Well, look, you see now. My flight attendant's gonna be like, "Where do you get that? You got that? You got that in the new LaGuardia wing?"
4: Yeah. All right, thank you so much. I'm gonna go back to listen.
0: Bob, I really appreciate you, and not only do you have one of the best voices on air, we could talk about that alone, but most people are not aware of how hard you work to keep all the producers being able to do their segments. This is not easy. I mean, you know, the way that this administration has things set up, we're seeing more GoFundMes for funerals, for expenses, because we don't have the means. So when somebody gives to WBAI, we understand, you know, the work and the commitment and the sacrifice that our listeners are making so that we can have this community that we have here at WBAI.
4: And exactly right.
0: And that is so important. And that is also why you and I have been working hard to do, to create some in-person events.
4: Yes, indeed.
0: Yes.
4: And yes. So people just love coming, that. Indeed. And they're coming up soon.
0: We are looking for locations so that we can have Flight 995 in person. We will
4: That's
0: be
4: right.
0: in person. So just hang on. Make sure you continue to contribute and support your village. WBAI is your village. And Bob, I just want to thank you for the inclusion in this village.
4: 1-833-922-4692. 1-833-922-4692. Thank you so much, Renzi.
0: Thank you, Bob. And for those who want to continue flying with us this morning, the number is 1-212-209-2877. That's 1-212-209-2877. Because we're talking about a generation that has been ignored for far too long. And they are speaking out. And we have to respond. 1-212-209-2877. We will begin descending soon. So I would like to hear from you. And this is my love song to this generation that is being ignored. Here is Tupac, Keep Your Head Up. Take a listen.

0: That's right, young people. Keep your head up. Welcome to Flight 995. What's going on? I am your pilot, Frenchie Davis, with my co-pilot, Michael Haskins. He's ready to get you on this flight as we begin to descend. 1-212-209-2877 is 1-212-209-2877. You know, research on youth violence prevention is consistent across the decades. They say you need three variables that will reliably protect young people from destructive behavior. That is structured time, trusted relationships, and economic stability. Not curfews, not the FBI, structured time, after school programs, summer employment, sports leagues, arts programs, community centers that stay open, trusted relationships, mentors, coaches, counselors, extended family, community institutions with enough capacity to actually know the young people that they serve. Economic stability, households that are not in survival mode, parents who are not working three jobs, communities that have not had every resource systematically extracted from them. See, when those three things are present, young people do not flood the streets. When those things are absent, particularly at this time of year, when school is out and the most marginal supervision structures disappear, you get what you are seeing in Tampa, in the Bronx, in Harlem, in DC, in Milwaukee, in St. Louis, in Detroit. Because the third space has collapsed. Many communities, researchers interview point to the same thing. Young people don't have enough places to go. So we have to create that space for them. 1-212-209-2877. Let's get another passenger on this flight. Good morning, passenger. What's your name and where are you flying in from?
1: Good morning. This is Arlene from Brooklyn.
0: Thank you so much for calling in with us.
1: So I agree. I've been saying this for years. I noticed this shift back in maybe 2016, 2017, I started noticing, you know, just an erosion in the sense of how.
0: Oh, when we had Kankos back in office for the first time.
1: Mm-hmm. Yeah. but you know what? It was happening. We can't blame him for it all. It was already happening because I grew up in New York City, and one of the things that helped me when I was a young person, and yes, I was ripping and running the streets. Yes, but we did have after school spaces. We did have teen nights at different like YMCAs and different I guess you would say like youth centers around the city. When I went away to school in Albany, I started even noticing there half of their youth centers were being boarded up, and a lot of their youth, especially Black youth, were being represented in congregate care settings like group homes and residential treatment facilities and stuff like that. I used to work in some of those. So, you know, and Black children were overrepresented in those spaces. And then I came back to the city and I was just like, oh my God, what happened to the young kids? They're running buck wild. And then it really got bad after the pandemic. Cause like I told you, a lot of our elders, the people who were kind of holding our communities together, were passing off. And so these young people literally had no one left, it seemed like. And I see it even now working in New York City, subway surfing. How many kids have we lost to subway surfing? Because they have nothing better to do. And social media. Social media has done our children dirty. I mean, their self-confidence, their self-interest, their self-image. And I've been screaming to the top of my lungs for about the music for years. Well before the pandemic, the music was eroding some of the, you know, values that young people, you know, when they're at that impressionable stage in their life where they're forming their values for themselves, the music has done damage, like bad, bad damage. All it talks about is sex and violence, and it's not even as covert as it used to be when I was coming up. I mean, now it's just straight up, like, very vulgar. And so I feel so bad for these children, on top of the fact that they have no real community resources and, like you said, third spaces, because everything. My little brother's always calling me, asking me for money to go eat at Raising Cane's. And I'm like, is that all y'all know how to do? Like, y'all know how, and he's like, well, what else are we supposed to do? And I'm like, he's right. He's right. What else? Everywhere they go, they have to spend some type of money. And if the parents don't have it, you know, that's where you get some of the deviant behavior that's going on. So, yeah, we need to invest more in our young people. I wish, you know, we still had some of those community members like Sister Soulja and some of the, like, 106 in Park, how they used to have College Week. And, you know, like, I don't know if you remember that stuff. I do. And it saved us. Like, it saved us. I wish they had some of the good music that we still had, the encouraging, uplifting music.
0: You know what I would really, so for first, yes, I agree with you. And social media is doing exactly what it's intended to do. And you have to think about the creators of social media, the creators of AI, and what their intention is, and how it erodes. And you release this very important technology into our American universe without guidance, without boundaries, without the education needed to navigate this space so that it's not weaponized against us. I think what I'm just thinking about as I was listening to you speak, I think it would be really wonderful for all of these young people, because poverty is at if we scratch all of this, poverty is the real issue, right? Well, wealthy people are not, their children are not on their phones buried into social media. Matter of fact, they restrict it. Those who are in technology in the tech world would tell you that they don't let their kids come near this poison. But it would be so amazing if there was a national youth exchange program where students from different cities got to spend their summers in another city and explore another city, and do activities in those cities to keep them occupied, to teach them about spaces around the country that they may be interested in. To keep them busy, to keep them engaged, to keep them curious. And imagine if you took, you know, 500 kids from New York and you sent them to D.C. and 500 kids from D.C. and you sent them to South Carolina and 500 kids from South Carolina and you sent them to California and 500 kids from California and you sent them to Maine. Imagine the impact that would have, allowing young people to explore this country and in an innovative, creative way where they could tap in and tune out some of the struggles that happen in their own communities. I think it would just be so different for them.
1: Yeah. Yeah. I really hope that, you know, I mean, they've closed even locally, the where's the roller skating rinks? Where's the teen nights? You know, I only see teen nights now.
0: True. Like, we were blessed with that. We were blessed with those spaces.
1: Clarity, I'm only 29. So my teen years were in the early 2010s, but we still had it. We still had it. We didn't know what we had at the time, but, you know, we still had it. Like, we still had space, you know, where we can just convene without spending money or a whole bunch of it, you know, without, like, just being kids. And they don't have that. And it really breaks my heart. And, yes, they do need to get out there and see that the world is bigger than where they are. Because I know when I was a teen, my world was New York City, the five boroughs, and hardly even that. It was really just two or three boroughs. But, you know, Also, Fresh Air Fund. I think they're still around, but I don't really hear a lot of kids participating in that anymore, where they take them to camp and these other parts of New York.
0: Is not enough around. But again, the power is in our vote. The power is, you know, every building in New York is its own constituency. And we have to engage. Voting is just the basic part of the foundation of engagement. And then we have to go up from there. So it's really, really important. Caller, thank you so much for highlighting that and highlighting how important having trusted adults and structured activity and community interventions really, really are. I'm going to send you to first class, but please tell me what you like to sip on this morning.
1: I'm going to have some Prosecco.
0: Ooh, come on, Prosecco. Okay, I got you. All right. Yes, that's a good one. That's a first on our flight. Excellent, excellent. Well, thank you so much for flying with us. Please, please, please be a passenger again. And family, I'm going to say this as we are landing. This generation did not choose the pandemic. They did not choose remote learning. They did not choose to be passed forward without the tools they needed. They did not choose the job market they arrived at. They did not choose to have the after-school programs, the recreation centers, the summer jobs, the community mental health services cut in the same years that $70 billion was approved for mass deportation. And they certainly did not choose to grow up in a country that pardoned the adults who stormed the Capitol building and then put their teenagers under emergency curfew. The teen takeovers are not the disease. They are the fever. And treating a fever with a curfew is not the medicine. That is called suppression. The disease is poverty. The disease is abandonment. The disease is a country that decided some children's future were worth investing in and some were not. They are not the problem. They are simply the message. Thank you for flying with me. I'm your pilot, Frenchie Davis, my co-pilot, Michael Haskins. We look forward to flying with you again. And I have an amazing Father's Day special this coming Sunday on The Abolitionist from 2 to 3 o'clock. I hope you're able to tune in. If I don't catch you before then, shout out to all the fathers, all the father figures. Thank you for doing all that you do and all that who you are. Here is a little Grandmaster Flash. Have a beautiful pre-Friday. Makes me wonder how I keep from going under. It's like a jungle sometimes. It makes me wonder how I keep from going under.

0: from across the nation and around the world. For Pacifica Headlines, I'm Jesse Lent.
1: Mr. President, please, just one question for French TV and the RM deal. Just one question.
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3: You signed the MOU?
0: President Donald Trump confirms to a French reporter last night that he had in fact signed the Memorandum of Understanding between the U.S. and Iran as he departed from the Palace of Versailles. The president reportedly signed the memorandum just before dinner at the palace with French President Emmanuel Macron and his wife. Footage and reporting courtesy of the AP. President Trump threatened Iran with attacks if they violate the terms of the memorandum, saying, quote, "We're going to bomb the hell out of them if they violate the agreement." According to Reuters, Iranian officials who have confirmed the Memorandum of Understanding has been in effect since yesterday did not respond to the president's new round of threats, instead celebrating the moment, releasing photographs of what is believed to be the first agreement signed by both a U.S. and Iranian president since the Islamic Republic's founding in 1979. "Everything we sought to achieve through military action, we obtained several times over through negotiation. It was not even comparable," Iran's lead negotiator, Mohammad Bagher Ghalibaf, told state television about the Memorandum of Understanding, which includes the unfreezing of billions of dollars in Iranian assets. Israel, not included in the memorandum, appeared to put the peace efforts in jeopardy today as the country's military continued to attack southern Lebanon. Lebanon's National News Agency reports an Israeli drone attack today on a car near the town of Kfar Tebnit killed one person and seriously wounded another. A strike carried out by an Israeli drone in the town of Beit Yehun in the Nabatea governorate has wounded two people, the news agency said. At a briefing yesterday at the United Nations headquarters in New York City, Stephane Dujarric, spokesperson for UN Secretary General Antonio Guterres, announced that the organization's peacekeepers have observed continued, quote, "extensive Israeli military action in southern Lebanon, despite a, quote, reduction in the intensity of hostilities in the area of operations." He added, quote, "This includes high-density armored movements, large-scale engineering and demolition works, and sustained logistical traffic across the area." On Wednesday, between midnight and 4 p.m. local time, UN staff recorded 26 Israeli violations of Lebanese airspace, along with one air attack. The UN forces also reported a violation of, quote, "Lebanon's maritime space by two Israeli military vessels conducting a patrol roughly 600 meters off the shores of Nakoura in southern Lebanon." Speaking at the G7 conference in Avignon, France yesterday, President Trump was critical of the way that Israel has been pursuing its war against Hezbollah fighters in Lebanon. Footage courtesy of the AP.
4: "I think they could do better with respect to Hezbollah. I'm not saying they shouldn't protect themselves. I'm saying when two drones are shot into the desert and drop harmlessly, you don't have to knock down buildings in Beirut. They could behave better. And frankly, they could do a better job. I love them as a partner. They were terrific. But they could do a much better job with Hezbollah. On that, I don't think they're doing well. And I feel very bad for Lebanon."
0: According to a report from UNICEF released yesterday, since hostilities escalated between Israel and Hezbollah militants in southern Lebanon on March 2nd, as part of the U.S. and Israel's war in Iran, which began 3 days earlier, 247 children have been killed and 992 children injured, an average of 12 children killed or maimed every day, according to the agency. More than 3,800 people have been killed by Israeli strikes in Lebanon as part of the U.S. and Israel's war in Iran, according to the country's health ministry. According to NPR, Israel says Hezbollah attacks have killed two civilians in Israel. The Pentagon reports that 13 service members have been killed and 415 wounded as the U.S. and Israel's war on Iran enters its 111th day. The Interior Department said on Wednesday that it would pay the energy developer Invenergy $765 million to cancel four more projects to build wind farms in the Atlantic and Pacific Oceans. According to the New York Times, this is the third deal struck by the Trump administration to cancel offshore wind leases at a combined cost for taxpayers of roughly $2.5 billion. Those are the latest Pacifica headlines. For the Pacifica Network, I'm Jesse Lent.
2: bit of African magic by Abdullah Ibrahim, just joining the ancestors. It is 8 a.m. here in New York City at 99.5 FM, WBAI and WBAI.org on the web. Coming up next is Democracy Now!
3: From New York, this is Democracy Now!
5: It's a memorandum of understanding, and if I don't like it, we'll go back to shooting at them, dropping bombs on their head. If I don't like it, if they don't behave, we'll go right back to dropping bombs right smack in the middle of their head.
3: President Trump and Iran's president have formally signed an agreement to end the war. But Trump's still threatening to resume bombing Iran. We'll look at what's in the 14-point Memorandum of Understanding. Then we speak to the head of Oxfam about how the just-concluded G7 summit failed to address many of the world's most pressing issues, from inequality and climate change to Gaza. Then the NAACP has filed an air pollution lawsuit against Elon Musk's XAI over its massive data center in Memphis. But the Justice Department is seeking to have the lawsuit dismissed on national security grounds. And we'll speak with the acclaimed Nigerian-British photographer and activist Misan Harriman, the subject of a new documentary opening here in New York, Shoot the People.
6: My work is observing the human condition and making art that has purpose.
7: The images will be here forever, bringing people together to do something bigger than themselves.
8: That's the power of art, to say another world is possible and we have the power to change things.
3: All that and more coming up. Welcome to Democracy Now!, democracynow.org, The War and Peace Report. I'm

I'm Mimi Rosenberg, and this is Equal Rights and Justice. And this program is dedicated to one of the great brothers for equal rights and justice for the working class. We lost the great labor leader, Chris Silvera, Secretary Treasurer of Local 808 of the Teamsters Union, one of the conveners of the Million Worker March and all things that represent class and class working to claim the empowerment and representation of all the wealth that it has created in the society and been ripped away from it by the plutocrats, by the robber barons who now control our work lives, our economic, political, social lives. Well, for all that you've done and the legacy that we will inherit from you, and there will be more programming on this, Chris Silvera.

0: really across the globe. His most recent works include The Capital of Slavery, Washington, D.C., 1800 to 1865, and The Counter-Revolution of 1893, The Hawaii Coup, and The Roots of U.S. Imperialism in the Asian Pacific Basin. Now, Juneteenth has increasingly been celebrated as the day freedom finally arrived for enslaved Africans in Texas. But as with so much of history, the reality is far more complex, more contested, and perhaps more revealing than the mythology that has grown around it. Today, we explore not only what happened in Galveston, Texas on June 19, 1865, but what Juneteenth tells us about power, resistance, memory, and the unfinished struggle for emancipation in the United States. Dr. Horn, welcome and welcome back to Equal Rights and Justice.
1: Thank you for inviting me.
0: Now, the historic reality of Juneteenth, the popular story suggests that enslaved Africans in Texas remained unaware of emancipation until Union troops arrived in Galveston in June of 1865. How accurate is that narrative? To what extent were enslaved people already aware of the Civil War, the Emancipation Proclamation, and broader political developments beyond Texas?
1: Well, first of all, let me say I support the concept of Juneteenth, a paid federal holiday, although it's observed sporadically by employers from the Atlantic through the Pacific. But as your question suggests, there are some limitations to the traditional understanding of Juneteenth. That is to say, when the Emancipation Proclamation of the Lincoln government was issued on January 1st, 1863, Texas was in rebellion against the U.S. government. Texas was not under the jurisdiction of the U.S. government. And so, therefore, the Emancipation Proclamation did not necessarily have any import in the state of Texas. It's also fair to suggest that the traditional understanding also serves to elide the culpability of the enslaving class, because certainly they knew about the Emancipation Proclamation. And if slavery continued through June 1865, after the surrender at Appomattox in Virginia by the Confederate forces in April 1865, well, then certainly this was an attempt by the enslavers to continue to profit from this diabolical system. What I'm seeking to suggest is that when the U.S. government forces showed up in Galveston on June 19, 1865, they were seeking to prevent something more dastardly. What I mean by that is that you have to somehow coordinate your understanding of Juneteenth with your understanding of Cinco de Mayo, which is a holiday marked by the Chicano-Mexicano population in particular. That is to say, their revolt and rebellion against foreign rule, a puppet leader, Maximilian, who at that point was cooperating with the Texas enslavers, because the idea was to reverse the abolitionist decrees in Mexico, which had been rendered decades earlier by a president of African descent, speaking of Vicente Guerrero. And that particular edict by President Guerrero led to a secession of the then Mexican province of Tejas, or Texas, from Mexico, spearheaded by Sam Houston, Stephen F. Austin, and other so-called Anglos, who then ostentatiously implanted their names on leading cities such as Houston, Texas, Austin, Texas, cities we know all too well. And so the idea, as noted, was to continue this dastardly system under

0: a joint condominium of Maximilian and the enslaving class in Texas, but alas, that did not succeed. And interestingly enough, on June 19th, 1867, you had the capture and trial, admittedly a rather pro forma trial, and then execution of Maximilian, which helped to guarantee, to the extent that it was possible, that slavery would be buried. I chose my words carefully because, as you probably know, even after June 19th, 1865, actually up until this very day, you have forms of enslavement. Some might call it wage theft. There are other names as well. And in Texas in particular, and throughout Dixie, you had the convict lease system, whereby black men in particular would be detained and arrested and then hired out by the state to work for former enslavers on some of these very same plantations that their ancestors were forced to work on. And that convict lease system existed for decades. And in fact, just recently in Sugar Land, which is now a suburb of Houston, there were graves that were uncovered that contained the bones and cadavers of many of these black men who were forced to work in a kind of neo-slavery, slavery by another name, to coin a phrase. And now there is a process being established of creating a memorial to them and for their unpaid labor. I should also say that the overthrow of Maximilian and the thwarting of the plan to continue slavery, traditional slavery, in Texas, was a sterling example of black-brown unity that needs to be studied more intensively and carefully. That is to say that the U.S. government forces were heavily comprised of black men in blue wielding weapons, and of course the Mexican forces who helped to overthrow Maximilian were working in league with these black men in blue. And that is the kind of example that we need to understand and we need to study as we mark June 19th in 2026, as we mark Juneteenth in 2026 in the midst of yet another counter-revolution that is now being executed from the White House, seeking to overthrow diversity, equity, and inclusion, affirmative action, seeking to turn civil rights law on its head, seeking to toss out a significant percentage of the members of the Congressional Black Caucus, tossing them out of the House. We need to understand how the limited victory over slavery in 1865 was limited because the ghost of slavery, the descendants of the enslaving class, continue to wield significant influence to our detriment.
1: You know, one of the things that has hit me about the aura, if you will, of Juneteenth, there is a passivity, if you will, that is the underlying thing of people somehow waiting without being participants in their own liberation from the inception of the capture and abduction of people from Africa. They're there waiting for the liberatory process. And Juneteenth, no less so, while it is celebratory, it seems to take the edge off of the reality of the liberation struggle and the Black radical tradition, which has followed through since the inception of the abduction to people in this land. And I wonder if you can just talk about some of that in a historic context of people of African ancestry being the originators of their own freedoms and these struggles, and perhaps taking that into what I think is one of the most important and understudied periods in the history of this country, and that is Black political empowerment during Reconstruction. That's a lot to unpackage, but I can't think of anybody better than you to try to put some meat on that bone.
0: Well, what needs to be understood is that the current political and economic landscape of these United States of America has been shaped unavoidably and inescapably by the struggles of the indigenous population and the African population. This goes back to the 1520s, approximately a century before the celebrated date of 1619, when the Spanish, from their perch in the Caribbean, dispatched enslaved Africans to what is now the Carolinas in order to establish a foothold on the North American mainland. But the enslaved Africans, as was their tendency and their wont, rebelled and joined the indigenous population in chasing the Spanish back to the Caribbean, that is to say, to the extent that they were not all liquidated. This example of African indigenous collaboration and unity was a hallmark of the struggles and of the history that helped to create, ultimately, the United States of America. I mean, if you look at the precursor of 1776, the revolt spearheaded by enslavers such as George Washington, Thomas Jefferson, James Madison, Patrick Henry, where they tossed out London, the precursor of 1776, of course, was the so-called Glorious Revolution in England in 1688. What was at issue there, in no small measure, was the fact that the Royal African Company was under the thumb of the monarch. And the Royal African Company, as its name suggests, was in control of the African slave trade, which was dispatching labor primarily at that point to Barbados, to Jamaica, etc. What happens is that the rising merchant class wants a piece of the action, and therefore they revolt so that they could get part of the profit of this fabulously lucrative African slave trade, whereby you can invest $1 and get $1,700 in return. And there are those today who might sell their firstborn for such a return on investment. In any case, the so-called Glorious Revolution led to the clipping of the wings of the monarch. Today's King Charles, for example, is the legacy of the clipping of said wings. And that led to the deregulation, if you like, of the African slave trade, with the merchants descending upon Africa with the maniacal energy of crazed bees, manacling and handcuffing every African in sight, dragging them across the Atlantic to work for free, particularly on sugar plantations, sugar being not only a way to sweeten your tea, but also seen, believe it or not, as a kind of miracle drug as well. This created, in some ways, the foundation for the rise of the kind of capitalism that we know today, because with the profits that were garnered, there were more ships that could be built by working class people in the British Isles. getting wages, that those wages could then be recirculated into the British economy. And needless to say, the ships could be used to transport settlers across the Atlantic and Africans, enslaved Africans, across the Atlantic as well. What happens in the following century is, once again, you see the question of slavery at the heart of another so-called revolution, this in 1776, as aforementioned, enslavers in the vanguard. But what was at issue was not only free labor provided by enslaved Africans, but also seizing the land of the indigenous, because London had tired of expending blood and treasure to wage war against the indigenous so that the land could be turned over to these enslavers like George Washington. If you mentioned my book, The Capital of Slavery, and in that book, I was able to look at the last will and testament of one George Washington. And when he passed away, he was one of the largest landowners on planet Earth. But of course, this land was mostly land that was purloined from the indigenous population. And so what was at issue in 1776 is something that has been at issue in regard to many profound struggles, that is to say, land and labor. And we know that the black population disproportionately did not engage in class collaboration, which has been the hallmark of settler colonialism, and in fact helps to explain the ascendancy of one Donald J. Trump in November 2024. That is to say that the black population fought tooth and nail against their enslavers. And what tends to happen when you fight a war and you do not prevail, that you and your descendants will continue to be pulverized and penalized forevermore until you're able to turn the tables, which our brothers and sisters in the Caribbean began to do circa 1791, as the ink on the vaunted Bill of Rights was just drying. I'm speaking of the onset of the Haitian Revolution, culminating in 1804, igniting a general crisis of the entire slave system that could only be resolved with its collapse, helping to inspire slave revolts not only throughout the Caribbean, but also on the North American mainland, principally Gabriel's Revolt in Virginia in 1800, Denmark Vesey's Revolt in South Carolina circa 1821, where Vesey, a so-called free man of color, had the bright idea of not only revolting, but leading an escape of enslaved Africans southward to freedom in the Caribbean. Then, of course, there's the Nat Turner Revolt of August 1831. And so as we gear up, at least some gear up, I should say, to mark the 250th anniversary of this erstwhile slaveholder's republic, we should not lose sight of the reality of the struggles from below that helped to shape and form the landscape, nor should we lose sight of the kind of class collaboration between and amongst the settlers across class lines who united in order to seize the land of the indigenous and to stock that land with the bodies of enslaved Africans in order to produce profit on which they would then share. And what's interesting, if I may digress for a moment on the Native American question, is that even those Native Americans who sought to assimilate, I'm speaking of the Cherokee and the Southeast quadrant of what is now the United States of America, states such as Georgia, for example, many of them sought to assimilate, although it was contested. That is to say, many of them became sedentary agriculturalists, many of them converted to Christianity, developed an alphabet for their language, producing newspapers, many of which you can still read, and some of whom became enslavers themselves. But under the misleadership of then U.S. President Andrew Jackson, they still had to go. Of course, Andrew Jackson being a favored president of the current occupant of the White House, and they were forced to embark on the Trail of Tears, heading west to what was then called Indian Territory, now today's Oklahoma, where many indigenous groupings from that part of what is now the United States, including the people we refer to as the Creeks, the people we refer to as the Seminoles, they were also forced to evacuate, if you like. And many poor Europeans, or I should say some poor Europeans, fresh off the boat, could then move into their mansions, the then vacant mansions of Cherokee elites, for example, thereby helping to embody the so-called American dream. And if you understand that kind of history, you can understand the class collaboration that obtains today, whereby many of the 77 million who voted for Donald J. Trump in November 2024, they don't have a mumbling word to say about Elon Musk becoming a trillionaire and taxing that misbegotten wealth in order to create better life outcomes, indeed, minimally, for the 77 million. They're more concerned, many of them, about overturning DEI, overturning affirmative action, eviscerating the Voting Rights Act of 1965, tossing out members of the Congressional Black Caucus, etc. And I think that our movement and many of our leaders and intellectuals, they would better serve reality if they stopped making excuses for the 77 million and instead would connect what's happening today in 2026 with what happened centuries ago, indeed.
1: You're listening to Equal Rights and Justice. I'm Mimi Rosenberg with the great, often described by another historian, William Lauren Katz, as a national treasure. That is Dr. Professor Gerald Horn. We're going to take a momentary break and return with Dr. Horn looking at Juneteenth and the distinction between legal emancipation and actual freedom.

0: freedom, y'all. Give me some freedom.
1: Talking about freedom, Sly Johnson, I could just as easily have played and who'll pay reparations on my soul by Gil Scott. We're back with Dr. Gerald Horn. Now, even after Juneteenth, and Dr. Horn's mentioned some of this already, formerly enslaved people faced black codes, racial terror, debt peonage, sharecropping, disenfranchisement, and segregation. Now, I'm interested in how we should understand the distinction, Dr. Horn, between legal emancipation and actual freedom as we are surrounded by appropriate in many ways celebratory activities around Juneteenth, but oftentimes without the depth of understanding of the struggle that created that federal recognition of that date. But your thoughts about legal emancipation and actual freedom and where Juneteenth stands on that road to talking about freedom.
2: Well, I think we need to recognize that the drowning of Reconstruction in blood by terrorists, white supremacists spearheaded by the Ku Klux Klan in the period roughly beginning in 1865 with formal emancipation, that in a sense this was predictable. And I think it was predictable in the sense that those who have come to have a more intelligent understanding of the founding of the slaveholders' republic circa 1776 would not necessarily be shocked nor surprised by the fact that when the correlation and alignment of forces lined up to allow for the overthrow of that particular setup, that there would be a movement, a counter-revolutionary force, to try to somehow restore the status quo. Recall that after the U.S. Civil War is commenced in the spring of 1861, the U.S. government was not necessarily prevailing, particularly after the Battle of Antietam along the Maryland-Pennsylvania border in 1862. And it was at that point that President Lincoln had the bright idea of issuing the Emancipation Proclamation, which would have its import mainly in areas where the U.S. government did not prevail. That is to say, in areas where the states were in rebellion. And that allowed for the recruitment of approximately 200,000 black men to fight on behalf of the U.S. government. And that really turned the tide against the Confederate States of America. And it's captured in one of the more recent Will Smith vehicles. I'm speaking of the film Emancipation, which is well worth viewing. On the other side of the coin, keep in mind that the Confederate States of America was a classic class collaborationist enterprise, and the CSA men who fought on behalf of slavery, many of them were not slave owners, but many of them felt either that undergirded by white supremacy was well worth preserving, and or they thought that at the end of the day, they could become enslavers themselves. and therefore profit from the shedding of blood between 1861 and 1865. And that brings us to the question of reparations, because as noted in my book on Washington, D.C., the enslaving class in the District of Columbia were compensated when their right to property in the bodies of Africans was nullified, for example. And that minimally, you can say, sets a precedent for the kind of reparations that are being demanded today from the other shore, from the descendants, by the descendants of enslaved Africans. And you may have heard the news that the tentative steps towards reparations, for example, taken in Evanston, Illinois, are now the U.S. government is attempting to nullify that particular initiative. But once again, this will not be met with indifference on the part of those who believe in equal rights and justice, because as we speak, unfolding in Accra, Ghana, is an important summit on reparations, seeking to compensate the areas of Africa that were ravaged and savaged by the unlimited African slave trade, not to mention the descendants who were victimized during that inglorious period, and many of whom, of course, are now tuned into this program. And so I think that what we need to realize is that at the end of the day, although we should mark these milestones like Juneteenth, we should recognize that it is perpetual and constant struggle that helps to guarantee that these milestones have meaning. And to that end, I should mention that on Juneteenth, I'll be speaking in Brooklyn at Sister's Place in Bedford-Stuyvesant, beginning in the early afternoon on some of these issues. And likewise, in the current issue of The Nation, the New York-based publication that came into being during the midst of the struggle against slavery and its aftermath, that I have a review essay that examines some of the issues we're discussing this morning.
1: And I will give you more information on where Dr. Horn will be speaking tomorrow, and certainly intend to be in attendance at that presentation. Since you mentioned the Nation article, I wonder if you can give us a synopsis of that. I just came across it, thanks to you forwarding it to me yesterday, and haven't had a chance to fully digest it. But you referenced it, and when you reference something, I take it seriously. The import and thesis of that article, Dr. Horn.
2: Well, it's a review essay based on a recent book by Pulitzer Prize-winning historian Joseph J. Ellis, who in many ways has been the main shaper and framer of what many have come to understand about 1776 and the men who spearheaded 1776. But in his latest book, he revises many of those understandings that has helped to create this remarkable consensus from left, right, and center that 1776 was this great leap forward for humanity. He, of course, goes back and looks at how and why it was that most Black people did not stand with George Washington and Thomas Jefferson, etc. And then he also couples that with an examination of the indigenous question. That is to say, how the indigenous wound up losing their land from the Atlantic to the Pacific as a direct result of 1776. And so this is important for a number of reasons, given his prominence in shaping the current consensus It's akin to, as I say, the Pope reconsidering Catholicism, for example. Likewise, I analogize the current moment, although I don't do that in the article, but I'll say it now. I analogize it to what happens following the publication of Du Bois's epic text, Black Reconstruction, in the mid-1930s. Recall that up until Black Reconstruction, the historical consensus, amongst many at least, was that Reconstruction was a failure. Its failures supposedly are captured in that disgusting, despicable Hollywood blockbuster, Birth of a Nation, whereby corruption of black legislators is seen as the hallmark of that period of democratic promise from 1865 going forward. And what's happening now is that there is a kind of jailbreak from the fabrications of 1776, not unlike what happened in the mid-1930s when Du Bois began to publish and released his book, Black Reconstruction. So I would say that right now, as we approach the 250th anniversary of the erstwhile Slaveholders' Republic, it's the equivalent of being in the United States, say, 1937, 1938, when Du Bois's book has been published and is just beginning to reshape consciousness. You not only have Joseph Ellis's book, but many in your audience are probably familiar with Nicole Hannah-Jones and her 1619 project, where she had the audacity and temerity to suggest that when slaveholders revolted against London, that slavery may have been at issue. In the review that you note in The Nation, I also make reference to other contributions in other areas. I mean, for example, there's the Canadian Broadcasting, South African Broadcasting, BET co-production of the multi-part docudrama The Book of Negroes, which has a classic scene from Lower Manhattan after the triumph of the rebels, where the black heroine confronts George Washington himself, for example, as she wonders when the freedom he is now celebrating will be extended to herself and those like herself. And then there's the movie Belle, Belle, by the British Ghanaian auteur Ama Asante, starring the British South African actor Google Mbatha-Raw, which gives the backstory of Somerset's case, an important case from the early 1770s in London, when the authorities refused to send an enslaved African back to Virginia, which did not go down very well with the enslaving class. So we are in a very important moment right now, because as Ellis says in his book, what caused him to reconsider his hagiography of the founding fathers, as they are called, was the ascension of one Donald J. Trump. Because you have to be able to draw a connection between the past and the present. It's silly, if not naive, to act as if there's a great wall between the past and the present. That is to say, there was this glorious revolt in 1776 leading to the supposed expansion of democratic liberties. But then in 2026, you have the spectacle of the DC Fat Boy, and I'm not speaking of Billy Stewart, I'm speaking of one Donald J. Trump, and his rampant corruption and the bloody barbarity that he's staging on the grounds of the White House just this past Sunday. The corruption, the market manipulation, the insider trading, the bombing of Iran, the impending threats against Cuba. And so you have to be able to have a history that sheds light on the present. A lot of the history today, it's irrelevant to the present because you have to strain to draw a connection between the past and the present. And right now, that simply won't do.
1: You know, I want to just pick up on that in a sense. So many historians describe the overthrow of Reconstruction, and I think rightfully so, none more brilliantly than W.E.B. Du Bois in Black Reconstruction, but the overthrow of Reconstruction as one of the greatest counter-revolutions in U.S. history, and how the forces that defeated Reconstruction really have shaped the racial order that followed, and I think really paved the way for the Trumpian MAGAism era to build on. Your thoughts on that and the significance of not having really reconciled and dealt with, we like symbolism versus substance, the overthrow of Reconstruction, which is still, I think, the period that we're living in.
2: Well, the overthrow of Reconstruction and that bloody period following 1865 not only solidified Dixiecrat rule, white supremacist rule, the rule of the then reactionary retrograde Democratic Party, the weakening of the then anti-slavery Republican Party. And I should mention a couple of points in that context. One, if you look at the class configuration of Reconstruction, you get a glimpse of the kinds of political problems that we face today. What I mean is that those few black people who could vote in the South and generally nationally were voting for the Republican Party, the anti-slavery Republican Party, the party of Lincoln. The Republican Party is the ship, all else is the sea, said the late Frederick Douglass. And they were in a kind of coalition with Northern capital, for example, whereas the Democratic Party was a party principally of the white South and also to a degree of the white working class in places like New York City, for example. And that particular class configuration mirrors, in a sense, the class configuration of today's Republican Party, whereby with the passage of the Voting Rights Act of 1965, you saw a mass exodus of many Euro-Americans across class lines from Lyndon Baines Johnson's Democratic Party into the ranks of the Republican Party, where they still continue to reside. And I think what we need to recognize is that in order to shake up that kind of reactionary system, you oftentimes need to extend the battlefield. You need internationalism. But alas, with the anti-Jim Crow movement reaching a kind of apex in the 1950s, you had many of the black liberals and liberals generally who toss overboard those to their left, led by the late, great Paul Robeson, and then cut a deal whereby there would be these anti-Jim Crow concessions. But those anti-Jim Crow concessions are basically resting on a foundation of sand, which we now see clearly with the rise of Donald J. Trump. Now, the other point I would mention is that it's oftentimes lost sight of that the period following 1865 is a period of significant genocide against the indigenous population in terms of losing their land. I'll be publishing another book in a few months dealing with how this manifests in the Pacific Northwest, in what is now Oregon and the state of Washington, beginning in the 1850s, for example, and culminating in this genocide. And I don't think you can begin to understand the history of this country, nor the current moment that we face, without understanding, without having a fundamental understanding of genocide. Because if you have a progressive movement which is sadly the case, that tends to sweep genocide under the rug and celebrate the creation of this so-called republic while ignoring what befell the indigenous population, not only ignoring what befell the indigenous population, but failing to recognize that the kinds of civil liberties that are celebrated as represented in the Bill of Rights, the first 10 amendments to the U.S. Constitution, that in some ways this is a kind of combat pay that is doled out to the settlers to attract them across the Atlantic from these feudal baronies of Western Europe and from the kingdoms of Western Europe. And so you should not celebrate the Bill of Rights in a vacuum. You should see it as part and parcel of this entire historical process that led to the overthrow of indigenous polities, culminating perhaps in Hawaii in 1893, and also what befell the black population as well with the overthrow of Reconstruction and the drowning of that democratic promise in blood.
1: And we want to deal with a coda now as we remind people that we are speaking with the great, great historian, the people's historian, the Dr. Gerald Horn, who you will be able to and must take advantage of it. It's of historic significance to listen to Dr. Horn, and he will be speaking on Juneteenth and today at the event that is put in place by the December 12th movement with their institution, Sisters Place, and that is in Brooklyn. It will be at 12:30 p.m. That's 12:30 p.m. to 3 p.m. at the Pentecostal Evangelicalistic Outreach Church, which is 102 Jefferson Avenue in Brooklyn. That's the Pentecostal Evangelistica Church, Jefferson Avenue, 102 Jefferson Avenue in Brooklyn. And it's the organizer is Sisters Place. And a donation is requested if you are able. And there will be a book signing there as well with Professor Gerald Horn, who will sign his latest work for you, an absolutely imperative event to take place. So the coda, Dr. Horn, for us, you've referenced some of it, but when you look at the long arc of struggle from slavery, from Juneteenth to Reconstruction, and then the anti-lynching campaigns, and then the upheaval of the civil rights movement, and the then Black Power liberation movements, and today's battles over voting rights and democracy and the clawing back of DEI, not to mention the decimation of affirmative action, and equality. What gives you a hope, and how do we focus and move forward from here?
2: Well, I think we need to recognize that internationalism is the missing link with regard to the struggle of many of us, not of all of us, because you mentioned the organizers of this event tomorrow, Juneteenth, in Brooklyn, the December 12th movement, and these activists are taking to the streets, as I understand it, on June 20th as well, in solidarity with socialist Cuba.
1: Absolutely.
2: Which obviously will be moving into the forefront of the headlines so that Mr. Trump can distract from this ignominious defeat he's just suffered in Iran at the hands of the Islamic Republic. And I think that in the grand sweep of history, we need to recognize that other than the struggles of the oppressed ourselves, what has helped to be the locomotive of progress and the locomotive of advance has been our ability to link up with the like-minded across the borders, across the oceans, across the seas. I think I could go back to where I began, for example, the 1520s, when we were struggling against the Spanish and prevented them from establishing a foothold in what is now the Carolinas, which helps to create an opening for the English to then invade that part of North America decades later. But in the interest of time, I'll fast forward to the Pan-African Congress of 1945 in Manchester, England, called together by Du Bois, but also featuring Kwame Nkrumah of Ghana. We also recognize that politically, our understanding of how we reach these shores has been illuminated magnificently by Trinidad and Tobago's Eric Williams in his book, Capitalism and Slavery, a founding father of TNT, or the work by the late, great Guyanese historian Walter Rodney, How Europe Underdeveloped Africa. And so what happens, to reiterate, in beginning in the 1950s, is that our movement, to an extent, was detached from international currents in return for anti-Jim Crow concessions. But that bargain, if you want to call it that, has not worked out very well, as we are now in the midst of a counter-revolution hell-bent on reclaiming the concessions that were doled out reluctantly over the past 70-odd years or so. And so when the December 12th movement takes to the streets around the question of Cuba, they're not only in solidarity with the Cuban Revolution and solidarity with the struggling masses of the island, they're also trying to reframe and reconceptualize our struggle right here on these shores. And that's why I'm so happy to be in their midst and in their presence tomorrow, June 19th, in the People's Republic of Brooklyn.
1: And we will see you there. And we must say, hands off Cuba. Let Cuba live. Lift the embargo. And of course, always the struggle is overall against colonialism internationally. And that means free, free Palestine from the river to the sea. Dr. Horn, it is an honor. It is a pleasure. We will see you in person tomorrow. But thank you for gracing our airwaves for our Juneteenth special. I'm Mimi Rosenberg with the incomparable, brilliant people's historian, Dr. Gerald Horn. And we will go out with Gil Scott, who'll pay reparations on my soul. Gerald, thanks for joining us.
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0: I'm Marcy Winograd. 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I'm Marcy Winograd with Medea Benjamin. Welcome to Empire on the Rocks, a segment of Code Pink Radio. Headlines, what's up with Congress and Israel? If you object to this marriage, speak now or forever hold your, no, don't ever hold your peace. Code Pink puts corporate media on the hot seat and demands answers. Iran and the U.S. peace at last or another fake out? And Ivanka Trump goes full Christopher Columbus in her attempt to colonize Albania. Medea, what is going on with Congress and Israel?
1: Well, it seems like people in Congress don't understand that the American people have long ago decided that they don't want to be in this great allyship with Israel. We see that from opinion poll after opinion poll. And yet in Congress, just unbelievably, almost surreal, we see the opposite. We see in the House and in the Senate these amendments to the Pentagon budget saying that we must be sharing information with Israel. We must be co-producing with Israel. It is quite remarkable how out of touch, and it shows just how bought they are by AIPAC and the other pro-Israel lobby groups, that they don't listen to us. They don't look at the reality of Israel being a genocider, and they continue to want to have this ironclad support for Israel.
0: Yeah, so let's break it down. So we're talking about two different pieces of legislation.

0: procurement, co-development of all sorts of horrific weapons. So over in the Senate, we have 662. That's 662 of the Foreign Intelligence Act. And that would make it really hard for any president, including Donald Trump, to override Congress in sharing weapons and data, all sorts of technology with Israel. It'd be almost impossible. So, Medea, I'm going to give you a riddle, and I want you to guess who I am, okay?
1: Go for it.
0: Here we go. I am from San Diego. Together with Congressmember Ro Khanna, I urged the House Armed Services Committee to amend the NDAA to remove U.S.-Israel co-development of weapons. Who am I? What's my name?
1: Sarah Jacobs. And hi. Let me give a little background on this, Marcy, because most of the time, people have no idea of all of these hundreds of amendments that are put into the NDAA. But this particular one, which used to be called 224, just went viral when people heard about it and they were so outraged about it. Now it has this different number, 219, but it's the same amendment. And in the committee when this came up, we were grateful that Ro Khanna brought it up to say, we've got to squash this thing. But the only other member of the committee who spoke up was Sarah Jacobs. And what's so important about this amendment is that it's in response to the public outcry against giving money to Israel. So they found this devious way to insert it. And while Ro Khanna talked about this is not America first, which it certainly isn't, I was really pleased that Sarah Jacobs brought up the moral issue about how Israel has been killing, slaughtering people in Gaza, has been terrorizing people in the West Bank, has been destroying villages in Lebanon. And why should we have this kind of co-relationship with the military that is causing so much harm?
0: And it's so important that it's Sarah Jacobs who's leading this because with Ro Khanna, because she is Jewish, and it's that much harder for Zionists, the Israel lobby, to accuse her of anti-Semitism. So let's go now to Sarah Jacobs at the House Armed Services Committee arguing against further integrating the U.S. and Israeli militaries.
2: The United States should have the same standards for Israel as we do for everyone else. If any other country in the world had been credibly accused of violating U.S. and international law again and again, of killing tens of thousands of civilians, of blocking food and medicine from reaching a starving population, we would not be moving to deepen and permanently expand our military ties with them. And yet, that is exactly what Section 224 of this bill proposes. Since October of 2023, the Gaza Health Ministry has counted more than 70,000 Palestinians killed in Gaza, a number that the Israeli military itself has now reportedly accepted. Another 1,079 Palestinians, at least 235 of them children, have been killed in the West Bank. Settler violence has reached unprecedented levels, and the Israeli Security Cabinet has approved 34 settlements in the West Bank, another violation of international law. But even against that backdrop, Section 224 would institutionalize and expand U.S. military integration beyond anything in the history of the relationship, fusing our defense industries across research, production, and emerging technologies. And for my colleagues who say that this vote is actually not about the actual provision, it is. Emerging technology is not an abstraction. It means cyber. And that is one field where we have already had to act against an Israeli firm for turning its tools on us. In 2021, the Commerce Department blacklisted NSO Group, the maker of Pegasus spyware, for malicious cyber activity against U.S. interests after its software was used to target government officials and journalists. Two administrations from both parties left it on that list. And that same company is right now trying to buy its way into the American market. Fusing our defense and technology sectors together permanently with no conditions in the exact area where we have already been burned is reckless on its own terms. And it would do it through a must-pass bill with almost no oversight and with none of the human rights conditions that govern the rest of our security assistance. We already have laws on the books that tell us what to do in this situation. The Leahy Law prohibits assistance to foreign militaries that have committed gross violations of human rights. The Foreign Assistance Act prohibits arms transfers to countries that are

0: restricting U.S. humanitarian aid, and Israel has been consistently blocking and restricting humanitarian assistance. These laws exist, and they're not being followed or enforced. And instead of demanding enforcement, this committee is proposing we reward that conduct. This committee should enforce the laws we've already passed and condition offensive weapons as those laws require, not permanently entrench our militaries together with no strings attached. A clear majority of Americans, 60%, already oppose sending more military aid to Israel. They will not support this, and neither should we. I urge my colleagues to support this amendment to strike Section 224.
1: Hear, hear, Sarah Jacobs from San Diego on the House Armed Services Committee. It is now, again, no longer 224. It is now 219. They're trying to confuse us, I guess. But my own Congress member, Salud Carbajal, also sits on the House Armed Services Committee. Of course, I'm writing to him every day, asking others to write to him, make sure you delete this amendment, vote no, yeah, no, no, no. And when I followed up, I was told that he was prepared to vote against it, but had to leave the room during the vote. It was a voice vote, so even if he had been in the room, there's no telling how he would have voted because there was no record. We need to demand a record of every vote in every committee. What do you think, Medea?
2: Absolutely. I was really disappointed that there was no recorded vote because, yeah, as you said, then we can't go from office to office to office and saying, why in the world did you do this? But I think we should single out Adam Smith as a Democrat who is the leading Democrat on the Armed Services Committee. And he has been awful on this. He said, well, you know, it's no big deal. We already have these relations with Israel. He said that it's good for the U.S., that, you know, maybe we should even do this kind of thing with Ukraine, he said. So he has been really awful, and I think people should follow up with him. You know, it's bad enough that the Republicans have pushed this, but when you have very important Democrats like Adam Smith, who's been getting lots and lots of calls to his office, we know that because we stop in the office regularly. He should be taking a very different position.
1: You would think he would because he's being challenged isn't he being challenged by a socialist, I think, who wants that seat and has been calling him out on his fealty to the state of Israel. I saw him being interviewed, Adam Smith, and he was now equivocating. So maybe some of the calls are getting to him a little bit. You know, it's unbelievable. This guy is ready to just give our military away, give all of our dollars, our tax dollars going into bombs and so forth to Israel to decide how to use. Shame on Adam Smith.
2: Yes, okay. And a big shame on a lot of these Republicans whose justification was really insane. Like you have this guy, Don Bacon, who said that Tel Aviv is the second Silicon Valley and that, you know, this is such a win-win situation. I mean, after watching what happened in Gaza, and as Sarah said, not just Gaza, the West Bank, Lebanon, all of that, to be saying it's a win-win, well, I guess it's a win-win for the surveillance industry, the weapons company, but certainly not a win-win for the global peace that we so need.
1: No, and it's hard to believe those figures of 70,000 casualties. I'm sure it's a lot more than that when you look at what Israel and the United States, with its money backing Israel and its bombs backing Israel, have done to Gaza. So over in the Senate, we have this other piece of legislation, 622. That's for the Intelligence Authorization Act. And that's being pushed by someone who is not a friend of Code Pink's. I'm talking about Senator Tom Cotton. You know that guy, Medea?
2: Absolutely. He's the guy that at a very, very important Senate intelligence hearing spoke out and said that Code Pink was funded by the Chinese Communist Party. Such an incredible lie with absolutely no basis in fact. And he said it at a hearing, and he is the head of the Senate Intelligence Committee. So that's just one lie of many lies. But yes, he has been pushing that the U.S. must share intelligence with Israel.
1: Yes, his legislation requires the president, acting through the Director of National Intelligence and the Secretary of War, to expand and enhance intelligence sharing with Israel. It blocks future presidents or intelligence directors from reducing or suspending this intelligence sharing, except based on specific and identifiable national security concerns. Wow. All right, on to the next quiz question. Are you ready, Medea?
2: Ready.
1: Here we go. Code Pink insists I question Hegseth about the Manab bombing of school children. Hint, I am a television network. Who am I?
2: Well, I guess you're CBS?
1: No.
2: CNN?
1: Yes.
2: Fox News?
1: CNN, you got it. CNN.
2: Stop I think there. You should ask all of them these questions. But okay, absolutely. CNN.
1: Okay, yeah, because they started to ask him these questions and then he brushed them off and they didn't pursue it after that. So Code Pink is saying, hey, don't let Hegseth off the hook. He's on the hot seat. Because what happened? Why were all those girls killed on the first day of the U.S. bombing of Iran, which was disastrous and horrific? And there has never been anyone held accountable for killing all those school children. And was AI involved? Who gave the orders? Did Hegseth know? We want answers. So if you want to support Code Pink in getting these answers, visit our website, codepink.org, where you will find the petition to CNN. Now, CNN is not the only media outlet Code Pink is focusing on right now and demanding an end to complicity with the Trump administration's warmongering. Also on the hot seat, The Guardian. We have an action alert. Tell The Guardian, stop inciting war and meet with Code Pink. So what's all this about? Well, it says, we are writing to express our concern over your recent coverage of U.S.-China relations, particularly on reporting that frames China as a threat, while downplaying the central role the U.S. has played in escalating tensions over the past decade. So apparently, The Guardian had a headline saying that the Chinese leader warns Trump of clashes and even conflicts with U.S. over Taiwan. And Code Pink says that's deeply misleading, clearly meant to stoke fear about war. What do you think, Medea?
2: I think that The Guardian used to be a progressive paper. I used to love to read The Guardian, but I don't read it anymore. I've become so disappointed in The Guardian. So I'm glad that Code Pink has this campaign to push them on such an important issue about stoking fear with the second largest, soon to be the largest superpower in the world.
1: Yes, I'm glad too that Code Pink is, you know, focusing on not just CNN, but The Guardian and also Axios, AXIOS. We have another action alert, stop manufacturing consent for intervention in Cuba. So apparently Axios reported about Code Pink. There were some reports not really well sourced that Cuba had amassed all sorts of drones and we're preparing for an attack on Guantanamo, U.S. vessels, Key West. What are we talking about here?
2: Well, this is part of a ridiculous campaign by Marco Rubio to say that Cuba, this tiny island of about 10 million people that is under such severe economic strangulation by the United States that they barely have electricity, is somehow a threat to the United States. And you know, at one point, it seemed like they were revving it up and Axios was the one that put this out. And it seemed like any minute there was going to be a military invasion because this came at the same time that they indicted the 94, now 95-year-old Raul Castro for something that happened decades ago. But it's part of a campaign to really make the Cuban people not only live in such miserable conditions, but to live in fear. So yes, good thing that we are pushing Axios because they deserve it.
1: Yes, they do. So if you're interested in applying a little pressure to the media that is complicit in promoting war and sanctions, check out codepink.org where we have action alerts for CNN, The Guardian, and Axios. Turning to Iran, there's big news, right? The U.S., Iran, Trump, something about a ceasefire and a peace deal. I can hardly believe it, Medea. Can you?
2: Well, let's hope that it's true. Let's hope that it gets signed. Let's hope that it holds. But we know how fragile this is, particularly because of Israel. and how Iran has said all along from the very beginning it had to be a regional ceasefire. And yet Israel, in its attempt to both take over more and more land of Lebanon and its attempt to sabotage an agreement that would end the war with Iran, that it was Israel that dragged the U.S. into, they have been continuing their relentless attacks in southern Lebanon as well as southern Beirut. So it is hard to imagine how this deal is going to be secure, because it really means that Trump has to get tough with Israel and say no U.S. support if you keep bombing Lebanon.
1: Well, I think Tom Cotton and his ilk in Congress are now in a mad rush to fuse the U.S. and Israeli militaries and to override any presidential objections, because we know that Israel is doing whatever it can to sabotage this ceasefire peace deal. And the press in Israel is out with all sorts of criticism of Trump around this. And you know that the extreme right wing, I don't know how extreme, but the right wing in our Congress will also be voicing objections. So what is this peace deal?
2: We don't know specifically yet. And we hear different things from the different sides. It's really funny, though, that Trump is already positioning himself as the victor in this by saying that the Straits of Hormuz are open. And that is so crazy when you think it was open before you started this unprovoked war. So let's see if the Strait, he's saying now already that ships are going through. You know, Iran says the Strait was never closed, that they were always letting ships that weren't enemy ships go through. So we shall see. But, you know, Marcy, it's a good thing. If the Strait of Hormuz is open, that's a very good thing. Everybody's probably seen pictures of all of these ships that are stranded out there. And it's been now months. You wonder how the poor crew in these ships are getting food. And of course, it's affected the entire global economy. So it is very important that that Strait of Hormuz be open. Now, we don't know under what conditions. The U.S. says it's going to be open with no conditions. And of course, on the Iran side, they're still talking about having some kind of a fee, and they're calling it different things. But this is something they realized during this war was a tremendous asset for them, and they're not going to just give it up. So we don't know yet what that particular part of the agreement will be.
1: Well, perhaps this disastrous assault on Iran will put the brakes on Trump and Marco Rubio and Hegseth, but, you know, I won't hold my breath. Meanwhile, there's an article on Substack that Aaron Mate has written. He's with The Gray Zone, and it's titled, Trump's Iran Deal is a Pause, Not Peace. And he says, the main issues for both countries, Iran's nuclear enrichment program and crippling U.S. sanctions on Iran's economy, will be deferred to follow-up talks. And then J.D. Vance was talking, I think, to the BBC, saying, oh, well, you know, we want Iran to stop funding, he calls terrorist groups across the Middle East who oppose Israel.
2: And he also says, we're not going to give Iran their money. And of course, that's one of the key demands of Iran, is to unfreeze the billions of dollars of frozen assets in various places around the world. So it looks like they're going to have some weird machination where other countries will unfreeze that money to get to Iran so that Trump can say, we never gave him any money. You know, in terms of the concessions that they've had to make to Iran, it's going to be tough for this administration to spin it in a way that the hardliners will accept. And of course, we talked about Israel not accepting it, but he had no choice. He had to get this agreement. We talked about how the global economy has been affected, but what he cares about, he doesn't care about people in Ghana or, you know, in Asia being affected. He cares about people here in the United States, and the price of oil at the gas pump is something that is of great concern with elections coming up in 5 months. So this deal has been very, very important for Trump. And yeah, he's going to have to spin it. But I think, one, we should be glad that there's a deal and hope that it sticks. And two, we should be very clear that this is not a win for Trump, that Trump owns this disaster. It should never have happened. It's a terrible loss. So many people killed. We talked about the Manab school that we want answers from Hegseth from. But certainly, we will not forget the 168 children and staff who were killed there and the billions of dollars in damages that Iran wants compensation for, the American soldiers who were killed, so many things that have been disastrous, including the regional relations that need to be mended and will take a long time because Iran lashed out at the U.S. bases that are in many of these Gulf countries. And there's also the reputation to the United States. So there are a lot of losses in this. And of course, in war, it's a lose-lose situation.
1: Yes, I've read that U.S. bases across the Middle East have been hit hard, if not totally destroyed. So we'll see what happens on that front. I have a quiz question for you, Medea.
2: Uh-oh, another one. I'm one in one. One right, one wrong. Let's see this last one.
1: Here we go. Iran has turned to us to figure out how to negotiate with an unstable Trump. Who are we?
2: Ah, well, that might be either psychiatrists, psychologists, or therapists.
1: I think we can classify them all together, but basically the heading is psychologists. That's right. So I think it was Drop Site News that reported that Iran wanted to make sure that they presented a win-win situation to Trump to advance these negotiations. I don't know why Iran would ever trust Trump after his assassinations during negotiations, but nevertheless, they employed the services of psychiatrists and psychologists to figure out how to appeal to this nut job in the White House, right? And so I was doing my own research. How do you talk to a psychopath? Well, again, you frame it as a win-win. You don't want to attack them first, right? Don't put them on the defensive. Listen to their concerns. Oh, all of this I learned in teaching coaching, right? And ask some probing questions, some clarifying questions. And of course, don't provoke.
2: Not well, then tell him how great he is.
1: Oh, yeah. Flattery. We'll get you everywhere.
2: And this is the best deal ever.
1: Okay. All right. Time to turn to another figure that's been in the news. Ivanka Trump claims she discovered me, but that's nonsense. Who am I? Hint, flamingos and nuclear bunkers.
2: this one I know, Suzanne Island off the coast of Albania. And I have been so inspired by those protests that have been just going bonkers. I mean, there's hundreds of thousands of people that have come out in this small country. And who knew that Albanians would be so active and so protective? And, you know, this isn't a brand new issue. This happened about a year ago when Ivanka said she discovered this island, right? She was on a yacht and stopped for a swim, swam to the island, walked barefoot, got to the top, looked out and said, oh, this is so breathtaking. We must own it.
1: Yeah, she speaks in this very breathy voice on social media about how she discovered, just like Christopher Columbus discovered Turtle Island. No, I don't think so. So this is all part of something like a $1.4 billion, $5 billion deal that the Kushners, through an investment firm, Affinity Partners, made with the leader of Albania. I don't know how much longer this Prime Minister, Edi Rama, will be in power, because I just saw on social media they had set fire to his home. So people are really up in arms. Understatement in Albania, and they don't want any part of this project, which is to develop this island for hotels.
2: And well, it's not just hotels, Marcy. It's mega luxury hotels, mega luxury. And there's these ports for yachts that are only for mega yachts. You have to have a certain size yacht to be able to go there. And there was an interview with Jared Kushner, where they asked him, well, will locals be able to go? Because, you know, this is a place where locals go and love the nature watching. And he said, well, you know, one of the most important things about this is privacy. So, you know, that's another example of why people are so angry. The discovery by Ivanka Trump, the privacy of Jared Kushner, and then the private security guards who brutally dragged protesters. And that went viral and really made this a national issue, which, as you said, started out by saying we want to preserve this island and its beauty, and has now turned into we want to root out corruption that goes to the very top.
1: Yeah, they want their pensions. They want a living wage. They want health care. They don't want the colonization of their island. Now, this is a very sensitive island ecologically, right? Medea, I saw your social media post with the flamingos.
2: Yes, and I got lovely response from people inside Albania that were so glad that we are talking about this issue. But I must say, it is really inspiring to see that they feel they can go after the mega wealthy and go after the family of Trump, because so many people feel like, oh my God, if it's Trump and it's billionaires, there's no way to touch this. It's a done deal. They already started the construction, and the people of Albania have said no.
1: That's right. The power of the people is stronger than the whispers of Ivanka Trump. And Jared Kushner. Okay, so that's it for Empire on the Rocks. You've been listening to Medea Benjamin and myself, Marcy Winograd. This is a segment of Code Pink Radio, the Code Pink Radio podcast. And we invite you to be an ambassador for Empire on the Rocks, Code Pink Radio, and take this program to your local television station, radio station, like it on YouTube, write a comment, share, you know, the drill, and help us grow, because we have a lot to talk about. And this is an incredibly important time for protest and for speaking out. Any last thoughts, Medea?
2: Long live the Flamingo Revolution, which is the one trying to save that island, free Palestine, and peace with Iran.
1: Sounds good to me. Free Palestine. Thank you for joining us.

0: 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Anna Capati and Amber Longo, I hope I got your names right there, are joining us today. They are here to talk about Hands Off Cuba. So, Anna, perhaps you could begin, and then Amber, tell us a little bit about yourself.
1: Great. So my name is Anna. I am an attorney, and I primarily work in international law, and I am an active member of the National Lawyers Guild and part of their Cuba subcommittee. And I recently went on a delegation with U.S. Hands Off Cuba with Amber, and we have been participating in multiple activities since then because of all of the the recent developments with the U.S. Continuing to pressure Cuba through its ongoing blockades and other actions.
0: Very good. And what about you, Amber? Can you tell us about yourself?
2: Yeah. Hi. My name's Amber Longo. I'm a Amazon worker, and I'm working to unionize Amazon with many of my coworkers. And actually, I went on the delegation with a couple other Amazon workers from across the nation, some from Atlanta and one from New York. So we had a little like Amazon organizers contingent at the U.S. Hands Off Cuba delegation.
0: Fantastic. So Amber, how did you make the connections between the U.S. oil embargo sanctions, strangulation of Cuba, and Amazon's efforts to basically sabotage, undermine, whatever verb you want to use, but destroy the efforts of the workers to unionize at Amazon?
2: Well, I think Cuba is just an amazing example of like what working people have been able to do, what they've been able to build and accomplish. And we are like at Amazon, we're trying to take down like one of the most powerful private companies in the United States as far as like unionization effort goes. They like to say that they don't have the money to pay us a living wage or anything, but they are one of the most profitable companies in the United States. And so if anyone can afford to pay their workers a living wage, it's Amazon. But we've known for a long time that because Amazon is so big, it's going to take a sustained effort and a lot of work and collaboration across the United States of Amazon workers. And so that is kind of analogous to like what Cuba went through with their independence movement and the revolution, and also their continued efforts to fight off the U.S. aggression. Like, for example, we went there for May Day, which is an International Workers' Day, and to see how they've been able to mobilize people. Like, correct me if I'm wrong, but I think 500,000 workers were on the streets of Havana for May Day with the oil embargo on them. They managed to mobilize people there. And so just seeing what like an organized working people are able to do in the face of such adversity, not only gives me hope, but like gives me fuel to like talk to my coworkers. And it's a true example of what's possible.
0: Yes, it is. And I want to hear more about Amazon in a minute. But first, I want to bring Anna in. Anna, you went on the delegation with Hands Off Cuba in the spring of this year. And you were there, I think, for about a week. What was your impression of Cuba? You know, you hear a lot about, especially from the right wing in Congress, Cuba is not democratic, da da da, as if our country is. But I was wondering if you saw evidence of grassroots democracy and just generally what your impression was.
1: Yeah, absolutely. So this last trip wasn't my first trip. The first trip I went on was last year. I think that was a bigger shock to me. And that's where I really got to see how they enacted policy. For example, I think we talked at length about the family code that they passed in 2022, which was amazing. It's about like 471 pages of redefining what a family is, enshrining rights for LGBTQ plus, enshrining rights for the elderly, enshrining rights for children, And the way that they did this was through popular consultation. So they had like 135,000 public, I don't know if they're like analogous to town hall meetings, where they got people together and asked, you know, what defines a family, what rights certain people should have. And they did this in a way where they had everybody's input. So even if you were very conservative or if you were very left-leaning, they found a way to come to a middle ground, which I thought was really amazing. So when people talk about how undemocratic it is over there, or you know, how it's under a dictatorship, it's so opposite from seeing people organize themselves to pass laws and to talk about really difficult issues. So that I think was maybe one of the most eye-opening, even how they elect. We got to watch court hearings, and even how they elected judges and how they ensured that, you know, people from all walks of life were able to participate in these systems was just amazing.
0: Anna, tell us about how they elect their judges.
1: So it's a panel of judges. And so there are professional judges, and then they have judges who are from the community. And I can't remember exactly how the process went, but you know, if you're from the community, there's a certain nomination process, and then there's a certain self-vetting or vetting process. And so they're working alongside professional judges when they're hearing these cases. And I thought that was very interesting because the people who were on the panel were just, you know, regular people, who got to participate in the this you know, this whole exercise of administering justice.
0: Amber, what about you? What were the highlights of the trip to Cuba for you?
2: I think one of the biggest highlights for me was meeting a scientist there. She gave us a talk about the She gave us a talk about the biotechnology field in Cuba and the amazing discoveries they've been able to make. So before I was an Amazon worker, I actually was did a stint as a neuroscientist. But I ended up leaving academia and neuroscience because of knowing that my research would be first used to see how it could be used in war. Like a big funder of research in the United States is the Department of War. And the bulk of technological development in the United States these days is happening in the field of weapons and warfare. So to see like the entire scientific system in Cuba and what they've been able to achieve despite the blockades, but also just like their model, like the there were we The talk we saw was from a scientist from the Institute of Molecular Immunology, and their model is such that in one institute they have the scientists doing basic research, the clinical science research, and the actual production of the medicine that then gets used in their free healthcare. And so like because of this, they're able to tailor their basic science to the pressing needs of the people in Cuba. And so one of the best examples of this is their Alzheimer's treatment. They found be through their basic research, they found a molecule that had general neuroprotective tendencies, meaning it just had really good effects on like protecting the neurons and in your brain. And so because of they found this promising molecule, they were like, let's look at the pressing needs in Cuba. Cuba has an aging population despite being a developing country because of their free healthcare. And so they have very high rates of Alzheimer's. And so the first clinical trials they started were to see if this neuroprotective molecule could be beneficial for Alzheimer's. And from we what we saw from the results so far were absolutely amazing. I think a very small percentage of people in the clinical trial actually got worse, most stabilized, and a lot got better. They actually improved, which is unheard of in terms of Alzheimer treatment these days. And the thing is, with this molecule being generally neuroprotective, there's potential for it to be used in other neurodegenerative diseases as well. They've just only done the clinical trials for Alzheimer's so far because that's where the pressing need lies in Cuba. And the scientists talked about how the blockade is affecting her research. So because and especially this especially the fuel embargo most recently, because they need to prioritize, getting the workers to work, right? As far as most pressing need, the people in that institute who need to be at work every day are the people producing the medicine because there are people downstream of that medicine that need it. And so the basic scientists were guaranteed less transport to work. And so what that meant was that basically she couldn't do research anymore because she was only guaranteed one, well, she couldn't. It meant that she couldn't do experiments anymore because she was only guaranteed to go to be able to get to work one day a week, maybe two if she used money out of her pocket. And so she said she had to rely more on her international collaborators to do experiments. But she told us of another time where a journal tried to reject her as the principal author of a paper because she was Cuban. And hearing how like she was no longer able to do experiments in Cuba and would have to rely on international partners, meaning that like they would have a greater claim, a journal might have a greater claim of saying that they're not the principal author because the experimentation was not done in their lab, was just like heartbreaking for me as like a former scientist.
0: So she is not being listed as the principal scientist, even though
2: No,
0: she is.
2: she was able to fight for it to get it back, but a journal did try to put her collaborators as the principal author instead of her, but she was able to fight to maintain her authorship. She would have still been an author, but not the principal author, which is a very important thing in science. Like the last name on a paper is the principal author, the corresponding author. If you have any questions about the study, you email and message that person, and it's really important for like academic,
0: Credibility, legitimacy.
2: your academic legitimacy, I guess.
0: Yeah.
2: And so, yeah, just I after seeing that, I feel like if I'd done science in Cuba, I don't think I would ever stopped. So,
0: Well, thank you for informing us and letting us know what's happening because we don't hear these stories. It's incredible, that they want to block this female scientist from having her name as the principal author, that the oil embargo has made it that much more difficult for scientists to even get to work more than twice a week and continue incredible research on Alzheimer's, which I'm sure people in this country would like to have access to. Anna, tell me about some of the things that you did when you went to Cuba. What was your itinerary like?
1: our itinerary. So we did have quite a few visits to cultural sites, which was really great. I mean, everybody knows about Cuba's musical and artistic culture, but you don't get to hear a lot of the history behind it. So we got to go to some community centers that focused on Afro-Cuban music. And then there were just periods where we were able to walk around and talk to people on the street and see, I went into one little artist alley where it was the people there showed us how they got together and made a little school. It was a community school, which I thought was awesome. And they were so proud of it. So there's just this spirit of people in the neighborhoods like getting together and doing these projects for the benefit of everybody around them. And you get a great sense of that just walking around and talking to people.
0: Yeah, so there's this collective identity. I mean, there's not this, oh, we're gonna pull ourselves up by the bootstraps, we're individuals,
1: No,
0: all
1: no.
0: that.
1: Yeah.
0: No.
1: A lot of time is spent thinking about ways of, that where they can make things better for each other, which is great. I didn't get to stay for the full program. I think maybe Amber could speak a little bit more about the full program. But what took up a lot of the time there was the May Day activity, which was just amazing.
0: What about Russia? What about China? Are they intervening to help the Cuban people while the Trump administration tries to strangle them with these sanctions and oil embargo? Who wants to take that one?
1: So I do think that there is help. I don't know, and I don't want to speak on like the backside of talks. I do know countries are trying to help, and I'm sure it's very political. But from what I'm seeing, and maybe just from my vantage point, is that there's a lot of smaller groups from these countries, right? From Mexico and from Russia and from Spain and elsewhere, even, you know, countries from Ghana who are trying very hard to organize and give us, you know, and get solar panels and medications and medical supplies and pacemakers.
2: Like, I see two incidences, just from what I could see of like China and Russia helping with Cuba. I think the biggest thing is that because they're already sanctioned sometimes by the United States, they're sometimes a little less hesitant to, not all companies from those countries. But for example, before we got there, the Trump imposed the oil blockade in January and we went in May. And so for months before them, there were insanely blackouts, but there had been about a month before we got there, there'd been a single Russian tanker of oil that had braved the blockade and the US did not stop them. And that oil was refined. And basically the week we got there in preparation for May Day, the week I got there, because I got there a week early, they had just finished refining it and it was in the electrical grid. So we didn't experience as many blackouts, but they said normally they would get about three tankers of oil a month, and they were able to expand that to last a month and a half. It ran out a couple weeks ago, and they're back to intense rolling blackouts, which has horrible implications for people's health, especially people in hospitals who are on life support, babies, young children. And then another thing is the collaboration with China. So when the oil blockade was announced, they put a large effort into trying to go green, right? And China is the number one purveyor of green technologies. And so one example was, they told us that they'd passed a law saying all bicycles needed to be electric. And so when we were there, every bicycle that we saw on the street was an electric bicycle. And most of those are imported from China. Same with the electric buses. And I know that there was probably an effort to trade for solar panels with China. But in addition to the sanctions, there's also been an effort to like cripple the economy of Cuba. So even if they can trade with other countries, being able to have enough like dollars and money to get the supplies they needed is still also a struggle. And we saw that very clearly with the strangle that that Trump has put on the tourism industry in Cuba. So normally there'd be a lot of tourists there, 40% or 60%, I'm not sure which number, but a large portion of Cuba's tourism comes from Canada. And there was an effort to put pressure on the companies in Canada. And eventually, I've not confirmed this, but I've heard that a lot of the major Canadian airlines canceled their direct flights to Cuba, which really decimated the tourism industry. We went out in the tourist sector of Havana and we were the only group there. And it was really sad to see like some people like begging in the streets because they'd gotten so used to having like US or Canadian dollars and living off those. And so it's clear that there's been a huge effort to like strangle Cuba's economy.
0: I don't know how Marco Rubio, the Secretary of State, Secretary of War, well, no, that's Pete Hegseth. Maybe we have two. I don't know how he sleeps at night. You know, the guy has never been to Cuba. His family fled under Batista, the dictator who preceded the revolution. And here he is. He's basically just a servant of the right-wing Cuban lobby and doing whatever he can to collapse Cuba, but he hasn't been able to yet. Any thoughts on the strength, the will of the Cuban people to withstand all of this?
1: I mean, everybody talks about it. It's very open, and you could see that as much as they want to show their resilience, they're having a really hard time. Which is heartbreaking because when we were there, they were, you know, everybody was so hospitable. And I always, you know, you could tell it behind it all, though there was just this struggle. You know, especially when we're meeting with people and they're talking about not being able to get to certain places because of the fuel. Or, we met with a group of Filipino medical students and they were telling us things like going to the market and finding cucumbers. And having to hoard, you know, fresh fruits and vegetables, like they had to develop certain habits being in Cuba because they didn't know when they would be able to get certain things again. So, you know, as beautiful as the people are, there's these things that they've had to do to learn how to survive.
2: Every time someone would talk about the United States, they would say United States government. And they made a clear distinction between the people of the United States and our government. And was clear that they have nothing but open arms and friendship for the people of the United States.
0: Thank you so much for joining us. We've been with Anna and Amber, who were on a delegation to Cuba in the spring of this year with Hands Off Cuba. And back home, they are sharing their experiences and making the connections between workers' victories and struggles in Cuba and workers' struggles here in the United States. So thank you for joining us on Code Pink Radio.

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2: I just went to a seance.
3: Oh, what was it like?
2: Very interesting.
3: Did you talk to dead people?
2: Quite a few.
3: Well, what did they say?
2: They were enjoying the afterlife.
3: Isn't that marvelous?
2: But they had some regrets.
3: Well, what were those?
2: That they didn't make certain bequests before they died that would have made them rest a whole lot easier.
3: Really? Like what?
2: Charitable bequests. So easy to give since you don't have to let go until after you're gone.
3: Well, I love charity. Do you know any good ones?
2: There are plenty. Mm. 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
3: I love WBAI.
2: So did the spirits at the seance.
3: Really?
2: Apparently, one of the good things about the afterlife is you still get to listen to WBAI as long as it still exists.
3: Oh. Well, I hope it still exists after I'm gone.
2: Maybe you'd better include a bequest to WBAI in your will.
3: Yeah, I will, but do you think seances are for real?
2: Who knows? Better safe than sorry.
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5: 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I'm Michael G. Haskins, your radio host and guide weekday mornings, and I thank you so very much for tuning in. At noon, we will go live to City Hall for the New York Knicks celebration and presentation of the Keys to the City by Mayor Zoran Mamdani. Frontline Voices, Thursday edition, that's the Thursday edition of Frontline Voices with Frenchie Davis, will be back next Thursday at its regular time. All right, so make that adjustments on your schedule, and we'll look forward to welcoming you as always at the noon hour here on WBAI. It is 11 a.m. Speaking of which, on that Thursday morning, coming up next is Joy of Resistance with Fran Luck.

Good morning. This is the Joy of Resistance, Multicultural Feminist Radio at WBAI. My name is Fran Luck. I'm the executive producer. And in today's show, we're going to be exploring yet another area in of feminist concerns. And that area is what we can expect from our candidates who are now in, you know, heavy primary contests about what is necessary for women to move forward in this world where we are being attacked and a lot of our rights are under attack by the Trump administration. What can we expect? What should we expect? Our guest is Laura Dunn, who is running in the 12th Congressional District for Congress to fill the seat of Gerald Nadler in a packed field of 8 candidates. She has gotten very little attention. And we present her not because we are telling you who to vote for. We don't do that on WBAI, but because we want to explore what a feminist candidate might look like and what could be for women. And we're going to have a really good discussion about that with Laura Dunn, who has an extensive background in feminist work, including having participated in the campaign to lower rape on college campuses with the Obama administration, and on and on. We'll tell you about her in a bit. Before we go any further, we're going to go into our usual, on most shows, worldwide feminist news, shall I say, tidbits, in the sense that they're only a smattering of all that is going on in the real struggle, worldwide struggle, of women for full rights going on in every country and culture on the planet. And that's our beat on Joy of Resistance. So we're going to go right into that news and then get on with our guest. Please stay tuned.

The U.S. Food and Drug Administration has launched yet another study that purports to examine the safety of the widely used abortion medication mifepristone, a move that critics say could be used as a means to further regulate the drug and restrict abortion access. The timing of the study is being questioned, with the FDA asserting that it has been going on for several months. And while an upcoming study had been announced by the FDA, some consider it not a coincidence that the new study was announced just weeks after the Supreme Court took action to halt restrictions on mifepristone that had been brought by the Fifth Circuit Court of Appeals. Reproductive rights reporter Garnett Henderson, writing in Truth Out, suggested that the Trump administration was opening the inquiry into mifepristone to placate far-right anti-abortion voters in the lead-up to this fall's elections. Quote, anti-abortion groups have long complained that the Trump administration's inactive on this, of their inaction. Serious threats to withhold electoral support must have been made for this to happen before the midterms. Abortion medication accounts for a

ability to decide on whether to carry out pregnancies to term. The FDA's review is a politically motivated farce, read a statement from Planned Parenthood Action President and CEO Alexis McGill-Johnson, quote, "Mifepristone is safe and effective. We know it. The FDA knows it. And more than 7.5 million people who've used mifepristone for abortion and miscarriage care over the past 25 years know it, too." Portions of this article were taken from a June 8th piece in Truthout entitled FDA Study on Mifepristone Revealed Weeks After SCOTUS Blocks Restrictions. And we will, of course, be keeping you up with that progression of events. Okay. This week marked a rise in public figures being called out by MAGA adherents for not being, quote, true men or, quote, true women. While always a staple in a world made up running on sexual stereotypes, this time-honored form of political attack got a big boost this week as ugly campaigns against public figures made headlines. At Donald Trump's June 14th birthday party, celebrated by a blood sport of no-holds-barred fights on the White House lawn, fighter Josh Hokit, in a victory speech, turned to a cheering audience and bellowed, "Michelle Obama is a man, am I right, America?" to cheers from his far-right audience, causing shock and condemnation from many quarters, but very little analysis of why this is an obsession on the right. Amanda Marcotte put out an analysis in Salon magazine saying, quote, "The UFC fight exemplified MAGA's false understanding of what strength looks like. Yes, the guys in the cage can punch really hard and knock each other out, but the event was a pitch-perfect illustration of how fragile traditional right-wing masculinity really is. These men live in what appears to be a daily terror that the slightest misstep, getting caught cooing over a kitten or shaking their hips to a Beyonce tune, will emasculate them. Making this sexist weakness for toughness is a common problem in MAGA." That was mistaken. "So is confusing violence and strength. The MAGA concept of manhood is so tied up in these childish views about violence and domination that they are incapable of learning anything. Learning is itself viewed with suspicion as an emasculating enterprise, best avoided for more punching and bragging." Again, this is Amanda Marcotte in Salon magazine. And consistently with the above, James Tallarico, who is running for a prized Senate seat in Texas, is being attacked by his far-right opponent for not being, quote, manly enough. Ken Paxton, his opponent, got things rolling on election night, calling him Tofu Tallarico, James Tallarico, and Low-T Tallarico. Low-T is a manosphere term often used on the right for supposedly having low testosterone. Trump aide Stephen Miller piled on, suggesting that Tallarico was transgender. Next, Fox News co-host Jesse Waters weighed in with questions he wanted local reporters to ask Tallarico, among them, "Do you own a gun? Are you a Dallas Cowboys fan? Do you know the Spurs are playing tonight? Do you own a truck? Do you believe in premarital sex? Do you wear women's underwear?" And in another essay on this, entitled "The Manhood Panic, James Tallarico, Ken Paxton, and the Far Right's Fear of the Feminine," we have, Timothy Benson saying, "Today's masculine ideal involves dominating opponents, never apologizing, constantly boasting, and treating every disagreement as if it were a cage match. The latest image attack makes the strategy unmistakable. Tallarico is feminized, made to appear as a woman, and offered up for ridicule through one of the oldest assumptions in patriarchal politics," quote, that "a man made woman-like has been made weak. It stages womanhood as a loss of authority and asks the viewer to understand femininity as a humiliation. In that sense, the attack is not an isolated incident. It is part of a broader campaign."

to make Tallarico's gender presentation, temperament, and political commitments appear disqualifying before voters ever reach the actual record of the two opponents in the race. Panic is not strength. Benson ends, humiliation is not grievance, a politics that must turn women, queer people, trans people, and gender non-conforming people into jokes in order to defend its men has already told us what kind of men it produces. Frightened ones. Okay. And Gregory Bovino, who oversaw ICE in Minneapolis as the murders of Nicole Good and Alex Prede took place, and recently attended a far-right conference in Europe titled Remigration, where he was photographed giving a Nazi salute, has now decided to make a serious run for the presidency of the United States in 2028. Here are some gems from his presidential announcement. Bovino knows what America needs, America's men. Gregory Bovino, who oversaw ICE in Minneapolis a bold national strategy, quelling the foreign hordes, that's a quote, that have subsumed our nation's cities, both large and small. The American people witnessed what true leadership, powered by a warrior mindset, actually looks like as the commander endeavored to restore order and national sovereignty. And he's referring to Trump, of course. And America as a whole has already fallen to the grasp of foreign global one world hellscape ushered in by Barack Hussein Obama. Right. And of course, you probably know that the one world accusation is code anti-Semitism. Okay, quote, my mission transcends borders. This crisis challenges the very foundation of global stability. I will remain steadfast in the front lines, exporting successful strategies to any sovereign state committed to the absolute restoration of national order. Well, I could go on, but this reads really out of a fascist playbook, poorly written, overwrought, misspelled, et cetera, et cetera. But there it is. Some of the things that Greg Bovino would like to do if he was president. He wants a total border closure, a personal immigration hold, an immediate forced remigration of all illegals. And that, of course, is a code for getting as many brown and black people out of this country as possible. He also wants the formation of the Protective Office for American Women to aggressively serve justice on behalf of those ravaged at the hands of vicious illegal aliens. You get that? That's American women who he is saying will be raped by vicious illegal aliens. This stuff is, if it wasn't cartoonish, if it wasn't, you know, so cartoonish, it would be dangerous. What can I say? I was going to read more of it, but I think you get the idea. So let's see. We really need to keep track of this stuff. Yes, it's fringy, but we are living in an America where the fringe often does reach into the mainstream. So it is important to keep track of this right-wing fringe. Okay, going to Afghanistan, where all of this stuff is overt. On June 6th and 7th, officials from the Taliban's Ministry for the Propagation of Virtue and Vice, commonly known as the Morality Police, detained dozens of women in western Afghanistan's Herat province for alleged dress code violations. Witnesses and residents reported that many of the women arrested were already fully covered and complied with the Taliban's dress code requirements, which are severe. Detained women, including a pregnant woman, were taken to prisons and other undisclosed locations.
The crackdown followed a meeting between the Taliban governor of Herat and officials from the morality police, according to a notice issued by the department in Herat, quote, any woman who does not cover herself properly, shows her face, or uses makeup could be arrested and imprisoned, close quote. The arrest sparked protests as women and other residents took to the streets to demonstrate against both the detentions and the Taliban's increasingly restrictive policies toward women. According to reports from the scene, Taliban officials responded with force, opening fire on protesters and beating demonstrators. At least two people, including an 11-year-old boy, were killed, and more than 20 others were injured. Following the crackdown, according to reports, the number of women leaving their homes has declined significantly. A 20-year-old taxi driver said, quote, women are not even seen in the city at all, close quote. A 33-year-old woman described the situation as, quote, unbearable, adding, I am genuinely saddened that we don't even have the right to breathe freely. Life has become very difficult for us. Afghan women leaders, human rights defenders, and United Nations experts have expressed deep concern over the arrests and the reported use of excessive force against protesters. The experts stated that detaining women for their clothing may constitute arbitrary and unlawful detention and could violate fundamental rights, including freedom of expression and protection from gender discrimination. The experts emphasized that any use of force by law enforcement must comply with the principles of legality, necessity, proportionality, and accountability under international law. They called on the Taliban to immediately release those detained, conduct an independent investigation into the violence, and ensure accountability for those responsible. The arrests in Herat are yet another reminder that Afghan women and girls are living under a system of institutionalized discrimination designed to control every aspect of their lives, detaining women for their clothing, restricting their movement, and violently suppressing peaceful protests are hallmarks of gender apartheid. Government institutional, international institutions, and civil society organizations must increase their pressure on the Taliban and support efforts to codify gender apartheid as a crime under international law and ensure Afghans' women's voices remain at the center of all discussions about Afghanistan's future. That is a statement by the feminist majority, urging governments, the United Nations, and human rights organizations to speak out forcefully and stand with the women and girls of Afghanistan. Their rights, dignity, and freedom deserve sustained international attention. And of course, we have been covering this as the ability of Afghan women to move freely, get an education, and even work has been almost totally restricted under the Taliban regime. Lastly, on Sunday, June 14th, over 12,000 people joined the Welfare Not Warfare protest in Brussels, organized by more than 800 civil society organizations, trade unions, and movements to oppose EU and NATO rearmament. Quote, the coalition rejects the idea that Europe's security can be bought through a massive rearmament project that starves social budgets and escalates confrontation, the Stop Rearm Europe, the Stop Rearm Europe platform wrote in their announcement. Earlier this year, the People's Health Network Europe calculated how health services could be strengthened by redirecting a fraction of the funds allocated for new fighter jets and tanks. The network highlighted that for the price of just one F-35 plane, 100,000 people in Germany could have access to dental care. The same amount could cover the basic salary of over 5,000 nurses in Spain, or the purchase of PET and PET scan machines in the Netherlands. Right now, European institutions are shifting public resources toward defense, embedding military priorities across policy areas, said Peter Mertens, General Secretary of the Workers' Party of Belgium. Protesters demanded that instead of allocating more funds for weapons, European Union and European governments invest in welfare, including health, education, and housing. Women living longer
than men and more likely to need financial support in older age, as well as mothers often being the sole supporters of their families, will be especially impacted when social services are cut as a consequence of governments paying for a ballooning defense industry. And that is some of the worldwide feminist news for this date, June 18th, 2026. And the news was compiled and written by myself, Fran Luck. And when we return, we're going to be speaking with Laura Dunn, who is an actual on-the-ground candidate for office in the United States Congress. And we're going to be talking about a range of issues that involve women and all people insofar as they relate to what can be done in the Congress. So please stay tuned, and we'll be back with you a little bit after our outro Fulani Chant music.

0: And we have on the line with us Laura Dunn. Laura, are you there?
1: Yes, I am. Thanks for having me on, Fran.
0: Oh, you're so welcome. You're so welcome. I want to ask you to speak up as loudly as you can so we can hear you. Laura Dunn is an award-winning civil rights attorney. She's a former educator and nationally recognized advocate for survivors. She played a key role in drafting and passing the 2013 reauthorization of the Violence Against Women Act under President Obama and helped expand Title IX protections to include sexual assault for survivors in college campuses. She's served on federal rulemaking committees. She's licensed to practice law in New York and other states and is admitted to practice before the United States Supreme Court. She's a current member of the New York State Bar Association, and she is running for Congress to restore accountability, uphold the rule of law, and ensure government works for all people. And once again, good morning, Laura. It is just great to have you on. You are running in the 12th Congressional District for Congress to fill the seat of Gerald Nadler in a field of at least 8 candidates. And you've been getting very, very scant attention in the media. I saw your candidacy mentioned, not even really mentioned, but included in a sentence such as, and we do have another 4 candidates running. This was after the big names had been mentioned specifically, but your name wasn't even mentioned. That was on MS Now. So it's so good to be able to give you some space. And before we begin, I just want to say we are not on this show or any WBI show telling people who to vote for. That is not our job. As a matter of fact, we're not supposed to do that. But we are exploring what the message is that this candidate, well, in particular, and let me say we have not had many electoral candidates on this show in our 24 years. But when we get a candidate with a feminist background, I think it's good to explore what exactly that could mean if she were elected, or possibly he were elected. And that's what we're going to be talking about. So once again, Laura, hello, hello, hello.
1: Yes, thanks so much for having me on. And I don't know if you mentioned that those top 4 candidates that keep being featured are all men, and that's not a coincidence. There's 2 women in this race, and that's why we're not being featured. The men are getting the highlights. New York Magazine had an article saying they're looking for the next, quote, Mr. Manhattan, and that has offended both me and the other woman. We are both highly qualified. We have done work at the national level and bluntly bring more experience than the male candidates to this race.
0: Yeah. Yeah, thank you for noticing that. That's a tendency that runs across our whole political scene, I'm afraid. Exactly. Another reason it's so good to have you. So who are some of the other people running? And tell us, just give us the bare bones about what exactly you're running for once again.
1: Absolutely. So I'm running for U.S. Congress in New York 12, that is Manhattan. Jerry Nadler is retiring after 34 years. Carolyn Maloney used to hold the seat. And those of you who follow politics know that in 2023, it was redistricted. And almost everyone went for Jerry Nadler. And Carolyn Maloney, who is an excellent representative, was pushed out. So to your point, there has been a lot of sexism in this district, and that seems to continue in my race. So the top 4 men are 2 big names: George Conway, the Republican, who is anti-Roe versus Wade, and
0: is he still anti-Roe versus Wade?
1: He absolutely has spoken out and said that it was precedent that should have been overturned. He just didn't think it should be overturned as late as it was. He wanted it overturned in the 80s. So people should know his positions. As far as I'm concerned, he's still a Republican. Just because he now hates Trump doesn't mean anything to me. He's also very pro-Israel and wants unconditional funding for Benjamin Netanyahu. So that is an issue that I know New Yorkers are divided on. But as someone who stands for human rights and is opposed to the sexual violence of the IDF, I find that position abhorrent. Another candidate in the race is Jack Schlossberg. He is the Kennedy grandchild, and he has not had to ever have a job. He is living off a trust fund, And he didn't vote in a Democratic primary till 2024. So he is new to politics and, of course, has a legacy coming with him. But that does not mean he has any experience coming with him. And we also have two state assemblymen, Micah Lasher, Alex Borres. They have both served for New York State. It's important to mention that they've had a two-thirds Democratic majority their entire time in office. They have never had to do bipartisan work, whereas someone like me has, and I'll definitely highlight my qualifications in a moment. And then we have a few more minor candidates who are joining myself in this race. So the top four, as you've mentioned, get feature after feature, and someone like me who's coming with significant federal experience, having worked, for example, on Joe Biden and Hillary Clinton's presidential campaigns and policy-level positions, are being pushed out from media attention.
0: Yeah, I haven't seen you get any media attention, actually.
1: I have gotten significant media attention, actually. I was on NBC for Meet the Press the other day. I've also had features by Tara Palmieri, Aaron Parnas. These are new media outlets. So the traditional ones that are becoming more consolidated and owned by Trump supporters have definitely not featured me nearly as much as they should have.
0: Yeah. Well, it's very unusual to see a candidate who has significant public service work serving the interests of women's rights. And that is one of their claims to fame, and rightly so. So can you talk a little bit about the feminist work you have done? And that was before you were running. That was not just for an opportunistic, selfie. That was actual significant and sincere feminist work. Can you talk about what you've done?
1: Absolutely. So I'm not a career politician. I've come to this work because I'm a campus sexual assault survivor. So I spoke out sharing my name, face, and story at a time when people still went by Jane Doe. This was pre-Me Too movement. And that was very revolutionary when I did that. And I did that to help change Wisconsin state law and went on to work with President Obama and Vice President Biden on changing federal law. So I've contributed to the 2011 Title IX guidance known as the Dear Colleague Letter. And for those who need a refresher, that was guidance issued by the Department of Education that told schools that campus sexual assault had to be addressed as a civil rights issue, not purely a criminal issue. And that was a brilliant move. It forced them to stop sweeping it under the rug and pushing it into the criminal system that has less than 6% successful prosecution rates and therefore fails survivors every single day. I also worked on the 2013 Violence Against Women Act. Section 304 comes from my personal experience. So it amended the Clery Act and other campus safety legislation along with Title IX and made sure that victims and accused had procedural protections as well as access to resources. So survivors should now be informed of all campus and off-campus resources, should be training all incoming students on violence prevention, the definition of consent, what to do if this happens, who to report to, and making sure that these outcomes are not only known, but that crime data is kept accurately by schools. So when I passed that law, I actually was nominated to serve on the rulemaking committee through the Department of Education. That means I helped make the regulations that the federal agency enforced to ensure schools complied with this law. After that, I went on to work President Obama on a White House task force to protect students against sexual assault. Vice President Biden was one of the leading figures of that task force. I worked alongside him and several other members of the administration, and we coordinated campus safety enforcement across the entire United States, making schools safer for students. And after all of that, Patrick Leahy, the senator and the chairman of the Senate Judiciary, had me clerk for him. I worked on pathways to citizenship, ending human trafficking, judicial nominations. And as I've already mentioned, I worked on Hillary Clinton's campaign. I was on the gender equality work group and the gender violence subgroup. And when I was on Joe Biden's presidential campaign, I worked with his education committee. After all of that, I went on to found a national nonprofit called Serve Justice. And we focused on increasing the prospects of justice for survivors by holding perpetrators and enablers of sexual violence accountable in campus criminal and civil legal systems. I have an over 80% success rate as a lawyer in campus sexual assault cases, kicking off perpetrators and making campuses safer for students. And I also, wow, as mentioned, have a civil career and have served as an expert witness on high-profile cases, including the Penn State case where Jerry Sandusky had sexually abused students. I became an expert witness for the plaintiffs suing the school.
0: Okay, well, that is really a significant record on fighting for the rights of women in the courts as rape victims and survivors, assault survivors on college campuses. And of course, that whole thing on campus sexual rape has been a political football. I am sure that the Trump administration has now tried to undo much of your work, but I don't think they have undone all of it. It stands as kind of living testimony to a really impassioned work for women. And again, that is one of the reasons I wanted to have you on the show today, to discuss that work and discuss how that relates to running for a congressional office. Let me remind our listeners that we are speaking with Laura Dunn, who is running in the current primary in New York City for the 12th Congressional District in a packed field to take the seat that was formerly held by Gerald, what is his name, last name? Anyway,
1: Nadler.
0: Gerald Nadler, who has been there a long time, and there are 8 people running with you, and you are the only candidate with an actual significant background in fighting for women's rights. As a matter of fact, that seems to be the bulk of what you have done, and you've made quite a difference from what you have just said. So I just want to go on and ask you, well, before I do that, let me just say that you're listening to WBAI at 99.5 FM, listener-supported and non-commercial radio, and you can hear us streaming at WBAI.org. And this is the Joy of Resistance Multicultural Feminist Radio at WBAI. And in a little bit, we're going to be taking your phone calls at 212-209-2877, 212-209-2877, if you'd like to ask Laura Dunn a question or speak to her. And before we do that, we're going to go to a little bit of music. So let's hear from Sweet Honey in the Rock while you consider making a phone call, and we'll see you after that.

0: Okay, trying times. Sweet Honey in the Rock, we certainly are in trying times. We are speaking with Laura Dunn, who is running for Congress in the 12th District in New York City against a field of eight other people who are trying to replace Gerald Nadler, who was the congressional representative for that district. Laura has an extensive feminist background. Laura, what I'd like to get into with you are the sort of the general parameters of what could be accomplished for women's rights in Congress, both in this immediate moment and perhaps in a theoretical better moment. In other words, what is the shape of what we should be aspiring to when we think about women's rights and look at our candidates, our political candidates? And let me preface that by saying that on Joy of Resistance, we don't usually have political candidates because the general stance of this program is a radical one that involves the fact that change, great movements usually come from the street, from people's movements, and if they become popular enough, they filter up into the electoral process where candidates receive pressure to respond to the protests. So that is generally how, you know, great movements such as the civil rights movement and the feminist movement and many others have worked. Given that, there is, of course, a place for those who are within the system in Congress, et cetera, and that is where you're aspiring to be. So what I want to ask you is, what do you see as goals of what Congress members can actually do to improve things for women? Can you describe some of the limits and the possibilities and where you place yourself in all of that?
1: Absolutely. Well, I'm going to start with myself and we'll go into some ideas. So I am of the belief that we need more women of reproductive age in Congress. I am the only woman in this race of reproductive age running. There's only two women total. And it's essential to have our voices in Congress because we will fight for reproductive rights in a way that no one else will. We are directly affected. I am actively trying to have a child right now. And what I've seen across this country is terrifying. We know that women are being criminally prosecuted and even hunted across state lines and having child protective services call them and a variety of other horrific acts by often abusive men and abusive government systems. And that will only stop when we have more voices who are directly affected in Congress. I'm also a queer candidate. I identify as bisexual. I'm part of the LGBTQ community. And there's only 13 members in Congress who so identify. And that is deeply problematic because it's not just reproductive rights under attack. It is, of course, marriage equality that is at risk. The Supreme Court may have avoided rehearing that at the moment, but that is no guarantee that that will continue to be so. In fact, if we don't have a solid blue wave coming in November, we maybe see more. And right now we are likely to win the House, but not necessarily likely to win a Senate. So if we don't have full control of Congress as a Democratic Party, we will have to have bipartisan efforts in the era of Trump, which will be just...
0: Okay, well, what are the possible realistic aspirations of what individual members of Congress, such as yourself, should you win election? And in general, what can Congress do? What are the issues that should be being pushed? And more importantly, how would they be pushed in a Congress that is still dominated by Republicans and may be so in the future?
1: Yes, dominated by Republicans and men. And it's essential to advocate for new constitutional rights. So I'm someone who believes that we should have a constitutional right to privacy that not only would protect our data, but serve as the new constitutional basis for marriage equality and reproductive rights. We mm-hmm. used to interpret the Constitution to have an implied right of privacy that has been struck down by Trump-appointed judges in the Supreme Court. I'm also advocating for ethical standards for justices. We need to hold them to account because we know there's political corruption and we need to have impeachment proceedings, but that requires us to first have standards in place, and we don't. Justice Alito had his son working for the Trump administration in federal agencies, never identified that conflict, and overheard cases and made decisions on them that directly affect his child's work and that's unacceptable. No lawyer could do that on the ground.
0: Laura, wasn't Roe v. Wade predicated on a right, albeit implied right, to privacy? What would you substitute as a basis for that?
1: So I'll say it again. It would be passing a new constitutional right for privacy. So an express.
0: That would be a constitutional right. Would that be an amendment?
1: Yes, it would be a proposed amendment that 3/4 of the state would have to ratify.
0: Okay. I understand we have one caller. Let's see who's on the line. Good morning, caller. You are on Joy of Resistance. What would you like to say to our candidate, Laura Dunn?
2: Yes, first of all, I want to say I'm very excited about who she is and what she's about. But I wanted to find out from her, what's her thoughts about Mayor Mondani's strategy in the election for this year? And how, if at all, she agrees with some of his strategies for the city. I'm definitely for women. I'm a woman myself of color. But all of the issues that he's looking at address me as well. So what's your thoughts about his strategy, and do you agree, or how, if at all, would you support some of the strategies, affordable housing, et cetera? Thank you.
1: Yes, I am very supportive of the City of Yes, which has been put forward, that is to build 80,000 new homes. Affordable housing is part of the pillars of my congressional platform for the race that's coming up this Tuesday, June 23rd. So I'm proposing how we change funding for affordable housing. Right now, we have detached senators and representatives in D.C. deciding if NYCHA deserves funding. And the result of that has been over $300 million in a deficit, leaving people pushed out of their homes and developers to swoop in and create problems for many residents, including the Chelsea Elliott and Fulton Housing. So I want to change this. I want this to be driven locally. So I want to work with Mayor Mamdani and put forward a proposal that for every dollar New York City and state puts in, the federal government will match that funding for affordable housing. And that's in addition to the City of Yes program that he has put forward that will need federal funding. So I appreciate that question. Affordable housing is definitely a top issue.
0: Mm-hmm. Let me interject here that while, and I say this as a housing activist myself, it is absolutely necessary to have federal funding for housing across the board, and that's really a critical priority. The City of Yes has been problematic to a lot of housing activists, and I don't think we have time to get into those details now. I'm just going to leave that out there. Carly, did you have any other questions for Laura Dunn? Okay, I don't think we have that caller on the air anymore. Thank you for that call. We are taking your calls at 212-209-2877, 212-209-2877, talking to potential candidate Laura, and potential holder of the congressional seat currently that has been occupied by Gerald Nadler and Laura Dunn. Okay, so I want to ask you, Laura, some of your very specific policies or ideas about some issues that are critical to women that Congress may or may not have a say in. First of all, what do you think are the chances for the Equal Rights Amendment to become law? And what could you do as a Congress member to promote it becoming so? It has already been ratified by 38 states, as you know.
1: Yeah, so I was just about to say, as a civil rights lawyer who actually has given a TED Talk with over 1.25 million views on the passage of the Equal Rights Amendment, I am a big supporter, and I believe it already has passed. We need 3/4 of the states to ratify. We have hit that. The challenge, the reason that no one is trying to enforce it, is twofold. One is the sunset clause that Congress had artificially put in place. I think that's unnecessary. We obviously need to move to strike that down. And Carolyn Maloney was a great advocate for NY12 for such a change. I will take up that mantle and continue to have that fight. And I don't think it should be controversial. The other challenge is that 5 states that ratified this tried to take it back. And I don't know that the Constitution ever anticipated that. If we had a true objective court, I think it would be fine, because on the face of the Constitution, we have met the standards. But We know that this court is corrupt. We know that they are right-leaning and that they are anti-civil rights, women's rights, you name it. So a lot of advocates like me are waiting to try to enforce the ERA. Arguably, it's enforceable right now, but the risk is it being shot down, and all that work for all those decades should not be lost.
0: Right.
1: So people are on hold.
0: That's exactly right. Yeah. Well, of course, the ERA, whether it is published and therefore becomes official law, is, well, that has to do with the executive. That basically the whole thing has to do with the courts, and there isn't much that the Congress can do about that at this point. It's already gone through a whole ratification process involving the Congress. And Congress's point of view, Congress's actions are now not really important. Would you agree or disagree with that?
1: Congress can strike down the sunset clause, which kind of removes the legal barrier and makes it a little quicker and or easier if it goes to the Supreme Court, because no matter what the executive does or does not do, it's going to have to go to the Supreme Court. It's going to be challenged.
0: Yeah.
1: And it could be challenged
0: and that's
1: for it to be enforced.
0: Mm-hmm. Right. That's the time limit that was arbitrarily imposed in 1972. Well, I hope that would be the case. It hasn't been struck down by the courts when it has been challenged. So I hope you're right on that. I wanted to ask you about, and get into a whole other area with you while we have time, and our time is running out. We've got about 4 or 5 minutes left. There's two bills right now in the New York State Legislature, and they express different approaches to how to deal with the sex industry. There's a bill sponsored by Jessica Ramos that would decriminalize the entire industry, including pimps and managers and johns. And then there's a bill sponsored by Liz Krueger that decriminalizes the women. Both bills do. But then gives them support for transitioning to other work, and penalizes pimps, managers, and johns. And that comes out of something called the Nordic model. I mean, these are two basic approaches worldwide. It has been shown that in, for instance, Germany, where everything is decriminalized, it's a kind of capitalist race to the bottom, with women having to, mostly women who are in that industry, having to work longer and do more degrading and dangerous things in order to get lower and lower salaries. So, you know, it's a big capitalist enterprise, among other things. Anyway, what do you take a position on either of those approaches, and how do you look at that whole issue?
1: Yes, having worked on human trafficking for Senator Leahy on the U.S. Senate Judiciary, which is part of my experience that I'm bringing into Congress, I definitely stand with Liz. I am a supporter of the Nordic model. I do not want women and girls who are so often coming into the sex industry because either they are trafficked, they are abused at home and have run away and are desperate for funds, leaving abusive households. There's so many reasons people get into sex work, and unfortunately, I think the vast majority are due to survival and fleeing abuse. There are, of course, people who actively choose it, and more power to them. I want women to be able to do what they want with their bodies. That's definitely a principle I uphold. And the challenge, I think, with Jessica Ramos's model is this idea of decriminalizing pimps, johns. That makes no sense to me. We do want to deter people who are often abusing, controlling, manipulating, and to your point, skimming so much money that the people actually doing the labor, the sex work, are not adequately compensated for the significant risks that they take. So I'm not supportive of that model and approach, and I think there needs to be more feminist voices kind of influencing state law and policy. And I know now the National Organization of Women, who has endorsed me in this race, does oppose Jessica Ramos's model.
0: Okay. I'm actually glad to hear that. You know what? We've got another caller, and that caller is going to have to be super, super concise, because we're just about out of time. Caller, are you on the air? And can you meet that demand of being concise, please? Hello?
3: Oh, yes.
0: Hi.
3: Can you hear me? It's Carol. Thank
0: yes, but please speak up even more if you can.
3: Okay. Okay. Can you hear me now?
0: Yes, definitely.
3: Okay, much better. Okay, Fran, thank you for your show. I look forward to it every week. And thank you for raising our consciousness about the women in Afghanistan. Just makes me so upset. And
0: yeah,
3: Laura,
0: thank you.
3: Right, Laura, thank you. Laura, thank you for your amazing work for women who, you know, and the college girls who are, you know, under, you know, having problems. So I thank you so much. You have a tremendous resume. And I wish I was, I'm in New Jersey. I wish I were in New York. I would vote for you in a heartbeat. And I'm also saying that I appreciate you bringing up about childbearing women in our Congress and Senate and the queer representation. So I appreciate that very much. And I have one quick question. I see my granddaughter with a skirt that is about 2 inches below her underpants and a low-cut top. And I just don't know what to say about it. Can you say something to me about that?
0: Okay, yeah. Laura, you've got about, I don't know, 30 seconds to answer that. Do you think you can do it?
1: Sure. So for one question. Who want to learn more about my candidacy, lauradunforcongress.com is the website. I am someone who wants people to feel empowered, but I am alarmed that people who are underage are dressing sexually. And if you've been following the Epstein files, you know that certain perpetrators were heads of fashion industries and that they were bluntly pushing out sexualized clothes for minors. And that was part of their sickness. So I think we need to be very thoughtful and kind about how we talk to the younger generation. It's not as if they are aware that there's perpetrators out there and that they're advertising. It is they're part of the culture. So we really need to talk to them about how they want to appear, what they want to stand for, and also to say, hey, you could be running the fashion industry and make it safer for women and girls.
0: Very good. Laura, I'm afraid we're going to have to leave it at that. We're out of time. Thank you, caller. And, okay, you, the primary is the 23rd. And again, you are running in the 12th district. And it's been a pleasure to have you on and hear some of the outlines of what's going on and what needs to be done. We have much more to talk about. But, I do wish you luck and thanks again. And we'll be in touch.
1: Thank you, Fran.
0: All right. And we are just about out of time. I want to make a quick announcement, which is that on July 4th, there is a campaign to have groups of women out in the street reading reading the Equal Rights Amendment, basically the 250th anniversary of this country. Still no Equal Rights Amendment, still women not in the Constitution. If you go to a website that is called UntilWomenAreEqual.org, UntilWomen.Equal.org, you can find out all about these campaigns and how you can get out in the street and read the Women's Declaration of Independence and do other promotion for the Equal Rights Amendment on July 4th. All right, with that, we're over and out. We're going out with our theme music, suffrage, not theme music, but our outro music for today that is called Suffering for Suffrage by Etta James. You can reach us at jor@wbai.org, and we'll see you next week. 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

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Etta James, Suffering for Suffrage. 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That was the program, the preceding program, was Joy of Resistance, Multicultural Feminist Radio with Fran Luck, every Thursday at 11 a.m. And coming up at noon, we're going to go live to City Hall for the New York Knicks celebration and presentation of the Keys to the City by Mayor Zoran Mamdani. Frontline Voices, the Thursday edition with Frenchie Davis, will be back next Thursday at its regular time. All right, next Thursday, Frenchie Davis with Frontline Voices at 12 noon. So do stay tuned. We'll be right back over WBAI.

It is 78 degrees and cloudy here in New York City. Maybe a little rain coming through a little bit later on, but that does not matter. You know, as far as this parade is concerned, we will not be denied. We will celebrate the New York Knicks victory. We certainly will. So we hope that you'll stay with us here at WBAI. Live presentation. It's coming up. Stay right there.

This is Bob Henley, WBI General Manager and City Hall Reporter. We're going to bring you live the sounds of what's coming out of City Hall. Michael's working on that now. It's being offered through nyc.gov. The parade was running a little bit behind today. It's overcast. There aren't umbrellas broken out yet. I was there yesterday as part of my regular City Hall hours, and I have been there for some amazing events, but this soundstage and the preparation and excitement was really unparalleled. And it was great to see so many trades and crafts. I would say that it was overwhelmingly union folks putting it together, IATSE members, people from DCAS. I mean, it really does take a city to put something on this size. And I did share online some of the amazing things that were being put together in real time. Of course, it's a real juxtaposition because the City Hall building itself is probably, I believe, the oldest municipal building in continued operation. It was built around 1812, started in 1803. Of course, Lincoln laid in state there. I wasn't there for that. That was in, of course, it's been a center of Lower Manhattan when it was actually uptown. You know, if you go back long enough in history, you'll know that Wall Street at one time defined what was the urbane part of New York City. This really represents, to a large degree, a pivotal moment in the early on in the Montgomery administration, the opportunity for the mayor to be the chief cheerleader on something that really transcends ideology. On this one day, and of course, you know, I was at an 1199 rally. There were several thousand folks turned out to try to set the stage for what is going to be some very challenging negotiations with hospitals. And it was at Foley Square. And, you know, it's that very stately backdrop where Law and Order episodes are filmed, right? It's at the heart of the governmental function of Lower Manhattan, right in the shadows of One Center Street. And we went from the soundstage preparations that were going on with for the this amazing Knicks celebration over to Foley Square. And there were several thousands of 1199's members in their scrubs, in their what they wear to work. And when the mayor took the stage, it was electric. There was a sense of unity in the city. And it, to some degree, I think has to do with this Knicks moment, the fact that New York City represents this amazing melting pot, this crucible of transformation where people of diverse backgrounds come together and eke out a living, albeit not enough of a living, but they can organize together to make a better day for each other. And so this really kind of embodies that. And then to have it, by dint of the Knicks' hard work and a good some degree of luck, they were able to create an international platform for this. And so we are now going to be talking about a city that has a city council speaker in Julie Menon, who is a Jewish, the first Jewish person to hold that position. And then also we have Zahra Mamdani, the first Muslim American to hold that position. So in a way, this becomes emblematic of the challenges ahead. And New York City is putting itself in that position. And to some degree, this moment of universal sports enthusiasm that goes back generations is providing us with that platform.

0: Yeah, so let's go to callers if we can, Michael.
1: As soon as some come in,
0: See
1: I
0: if we
1: will
0: can
1: let you
0: get while
1: know.
0: we
1: Yep.
0: still. Okay, great. And so I guess the moment that we have here is something where it's also at a time that we're going to be seeing tomorrow. Well, actually, on the June 23rd, we're going to have June 23rd. That's Tuesday. We're going to have 26 House races that are going to be up in New York State. And it's creating a situation where, while, yeah, we're having this great universal get together here, but meanwhile, rest assured, there is serious politics going on where the future of certainly the nation and to a large degree the Democratic Party is going to be decided. And so the fact that that can happen all at the same time and that you can have these great signs of unity is something that really provides us with an antidote to what we've been going through over the last, well, I since Trump 2.0 came in, right? And so that's what we're going to be bringing you. Also, we're going to be having primary night here with John Charlton and the Independent. That is going to be something where we expect to be covering all of those contentious races that are so much a part of what's happening now. So we have a caller on the line. Caller, where are you calling from? What's on your mind, and what's your name?
2: Thank you for taking my call. This is Mayad of the Pure Hearted Cave and Cove and the Paranormal One also. But I just want to remind everyone that the cab is coming up on Sunday at 1 p.m. You can go to KPFTX or you can hear Reggie or Michael. No, I think it's Reggie that did the card about the call-in number and the ID number. And I think we need to come together. We live in times of oligarchy, fascism of an extreme sort, and it's right before us in front of our eyes. So please come to the cab. We must keep the AI alive. And one of the issues we'll be discussing is why, when I'm calling two excellent programs, one in particular, the Drive Time, I'm getting a message from Linda Perry instead of being put in the queue. Thank you. Peace and love. Stay well.
0: Thanks so much for calling. And I guess it's so important that BI is listener supported, right? And that's what it's so great to hear from Anat. That is the thing that makes this station different, of course. And we rely on your support. And we are, of course, in the middle of trying to make sure that we continue to bring you the programming that you've come to rely on. And we do know that over the last, oh, I guess, 2 years now, we have been bringing you programming when, for instance, when Mayor Adams was indicted, that brought you that live and followed that all through the period of time that it was something where you needed to know about it. I remember when he went out there to stand in front of Gracie Mansion protesting his innocence, of course, and we brought that to you live. And so one of the things that we've been able to do with your support is to continue doing that. And so that means whether it be October 18th, going from Maine to Hawaii, from Florida to Alaska, bringing you the sound of six time zones and millions of Americans turning out to make a difference in the direction of the country. We hooked up the Pacifica Radio Network. It was carried over 50 stations, and probably over 2 million people heard it. And that is because of the support that you provided us. And the network of community radio stations, people may not be aware of this. We have a situation where we have WPFW in Washington, D.C., KPFT in Houston, bombed twice by the Klan, still on the air. KPFK in Los Angeles, it's got such a great shout from Mount Wilson, it reaches the entire Southwest. And of course, KPFA in San Francisco, Berkeley, and 210 affiliates in 40 states and several countries. That's the power of Pacifica Radio. And that's what you support. It's good to know we are still in pledge drive, of course. We are trying to get our tower rent down. We've paid some $343,127 over the last 2 years to,

0: the Durst organization. They've been very patient. It's around $18,000 a month all in to rent that transmitter to be able to reach you today and for you to hear all the programs that you've come to rely on. And so we were paying it annually, and the Durst organization has been very patient, but they would like monthly payments, and that's fair. Of course, it is probably one of the most expensive penthouses in New York City at $18,000 a month. But think about all that it provides you. You knew that you were in the know when it came to what happened back on May 9th, 2025, when Mayor Ross Baraka of Newark was taken off a public street outside Delaney Hall. At that time, Delaney Hall wasn't on the international radar at all. And we, because we were clued in, because we are made up of community activists, we were able to go out there and cover what happened with Mayor Ross Baraka, who was out there to try to enforce the fire code for a private prison that could accommodate 1,000 people. And he was pulled off the street by mass federal agents, and we were able to stay at the location until he was released. All that set in motion by listeners who called a newsroom and had someone pick up the phone that could listen and hear what they had to say. That's what this provides. This is that community network that is informed and driven by your priorities. I understand we have another caller on the line. Caller, you're calling from. What's on your mind and what's your name?
1: Hi, my name is Denise. And
0: hi, Denise.
1: I'm so thankful for this station. You know, I like the Knicks. I like basketball. I see guys playing in the park all the time. You know, it's cool. But I never really got involved in it. I was listening to a program just before the abolitionist. It's a brother that does a sports coverage. I think his name is Samori something. In any case,
0: Benjamin. He's brilliant.
1: Yeah, Samori, yeah. Benjamin. And he spoke about how he spent his whole life hoping to see the Knicks win, you know, this championship. And he became a little concerned because, you know, he's getting up there. And how the competition for sports, you know, reporters is very high. And I was so happy to hear that that happened for him. That made me look up Janelle Bronson, look up his history, right, and see who he's about as a human being. And then I thought about, you know, the parade that we're having, you know, our money's kind of tight in New York, you know. And I emailed James Lawrence Dolan and asked if he would think about picking up the slack for the course of the parade.
0: Cause, you know, did you now? Oh, my goodness.
1: Oh, yes, I did. You know, but everything became so animated for me about sports and different human beings, men and women, boys and girls, blah, blah, blah. I was able to dialogue with people who I normally would not dialogue about the Knicks games and become a really personal connection with some of the brothers that actually was playing, like Bronson. I didn't know anything about him before, but found out a lot because of your host for the sports show. Just the program before this, Michael G has a show, Living in the City, where he had someone talk about some of the strategies that Mondami is using. And I was able to speak to a woman who's running for Congress the show before this. Our station is extremely important, and it brings one human being together with another. I had some great conversations already, and I intend to continue supporting the station. Please become a member. Please become a buddy. Please support the station. And, Bob, you keep on opening up the line, getting the voice of the listenership. And I'm hoping that very soon you'll do a report to Infront Listener.
0: Hey, Denise, hang with us a bit. We're going to try to, we'd like to lower down the sound because they haven't quite gotten into cue. I would like to talk with you about your contribution to the station and how much the cab and all the things that you do keep the heartbeat of BAI going.
1: Yeah, I'm just getting my intro cards together. I would have loved to have been at that activity. I probably could have put a touch on a whole lot of folks to get them to become WBAI members and hip them to the program that comes them just before the abolitionist, because that's, he's got it going on. His name is Samori Benjamin. In any case, and Living for the City, and so many of the other great programs. I'll get off, let the next person get on.
0: Well, of course, when they're not, doesn't sound like they're moving in any direction yet. We've got an open feed, so we're going to know as soon as they get inside City Hall, and that takes a bit. I was fortunate there to, and I'm sure, Mike, you'll let us know when they have something coming through the PA, right?
2: Sure, Bob.
1: Anyway, I hope this brother Dolan does give us a little bit of change for New York.
0: Well, if I see it, I'm going to credit you. Yeah, that's right. Yeah, and so, of course, the I had the privilege, I guess it was the female U.S. soccer team. I was at the chief leader there, and my colleagues and myself, Rich Kafkin, Crystal Lewis, and Richie Steyer, we got to look out the window at 277 Broadway. As they came down there, that one center street, made that left, coming around there, and by the Tweed Courthouse, and that was like the end of the line. But wow, what an inspirational thing to see the city pulling together. And Denise raised such a good point about what happens when you find something that you can bring together in common. And that's the thing that we've been trying to do, is get out the story about New York City. One of the things that, as someone who's been doing this a long time, I guess I go back to Giuliani's era, I would say that, and Dickens actually, one of the things that I've thought was underreported was the tremendous role that immigrants played in stabilizing New York City. And far from the message you hear on other channels or The Post or Fox, the idea that somehow immigrants destabilize an area. It was my lived experience that when I started on this job back writing for the Village Voice so many years ago, we were talking 2,100 homicides a year. And that was, just imagine that, 2,100 pairs of shoes, how much misery and loss that is. And now, if it approaches 400, we're concerned, of course, one is too many. And if people say to me, well, how did that happen? How did the city that was killing over 2,000 people a year come to a point where there's been days, my friends, you don't hear about it often, where nobody was shot or killed. No one was killed, rather. And so why did that happen? People will say, if they're from out of town, well, it was Rudy Giuliani and the squeegee man putting the squeeze on them. That wasn't it. Oh, it was Mayor Bloomberg. That's right. He had stop and frisk. No, that wasn't right. That was lawlessness with the police. It cost over $1 billion for settling lawsuits for bad police behavior. The thing that made a difference was hundreds of thousands of undocumented, documented green card holders, people with everything to lose and something to fight for, who came to New York City and found value, often where capitalism was burning buildings down for the insurance money. And sure enough, they stabilized neighborhoods and brought it back to life because they were building a foundation on work, family, and faith. That's a New York story. And then what happens, of course, artists like to move in and be around what's happening. And so it happens in these neighborhoods, and you're living in them, you know what happens. The artists move in, and then industry leaves, and then it becomes gentrified, and then all of a sudden, the immigrants and artists who created the space, well, they can't live there anymore, and it becomes a place that, well, somebody visits between Christmas and New Year's. So we still have the live feed. I don't think they've turned the corner and come up through. That does take a bit of a production there to get off of the floats, gather yourself, and then City Hall itself, and I'd advise you to take the tour. It's pretty cool. The lobby's pretty big, but something like this, the flow of traffic could be an issue. On one side, of course, is City Council. Facing towards that building, it's on the right side. That's where the City Council has its offices. And then you go up the cantilever steps, and that's an amazing, the City Council chamber, of course, is just a thing. You've got to take some time to visit and to see it. It's an amazing building going all the way back to 1812. I understand we have another caller on the line. Caller, where are you calling from? What's on your mind and what's your name?
3: Hi, this is Arnold. I'm calling from Peekskill. How are you doing, Bob?
0: Hey, Arnold, it's been a while.
3: It's been a while, yeah. In regard to, you know, crime going down in New York City, it's because the decline of the use of crack cocaine, because in the 80s you had a crack cocaine epidemic. So I think why crime has gone down has been the decline in the use of crack cocaine.
0: Yeah, that's part of it, but then also, what accounts for the revival of small businesses is the thing I described. Both things happen at the same time. You're exactly right.
3: And also, you see demographic changes have gone on in New York City. That's the reason why crime has gone down, too.
0: Yeah, and I think, though, that one of the things we've seen, and the data bears this out, is that immigrants are much less likely to actually commit crime. That data is pretty strong, and it's national. And so we've had an
3: impression. If you watch the network television, CNN or MSNBC or Fox News, you would think that crime is, you know, out of control.
0: Right, exactly. And that was the basis upon which they manufactured consent around the idea of doing this immigrant roundup. And so it's actually turned into a wholesale violation of the U.S. Constitution on a scale that I would say is unprecedented, because unlike the previous situations, I mean, it very much goes back to what happened with Japanese internment. Certainly, yes. We have to know, we can look at what's happened with the Native American policies here, the fact the U.S., its foundations are, of course, on slavery and on genocide of the Native people. But this is an echo of all of that when we have people being taken into custody because they speak a foreign language, or they have they present in a way that suggests that they're an immigrant. And so that's what we're in the middle of right here. That's what WBI has been doing, is witnessing on behalf of those people. In fact, the entire Pacifica network has been doing that across the country and providing a place for people of conscience who have been trying to look out for these families to make sure that they had access to a broadcast channel, because it's great to have a so-called free press, but you have to have access to one, and that's what we provide.
3: Go ahead. A couple of weeks ago, I sent $25 for the transmitter, pay for the transmitter.
0: I saw that. I want to thank you so much. Only we'll keep working it. That means so much. And you've been such a consistent giver over the years.
3: Well, it's been
0: when are you going to come visit us again?
3: 38 years.
0: Wow, that's quite a track record. Boy, that's almost as long as the Knicks without a championship.
3: Right. Yeah, that's at 505 8th Avenue. That's where I first met Michael G. Haskins.
0: Well, you're due for a visit. I think you came down when I first started. It looks like we've got something going on now.
3: I came down.
0: Okay, so there's a great deal of adoration going on from the feed.
3: Yeah. All right, Bob. Take care.
0: All right, thank you so much. Wow, that is intense.

It's an entire city cheering as one, focused together, collectively. That's right. That's right. Nixon 5, Marymount Dining called it.

Many people waited there overnight. I met some of them as I sit down with their lawn chairs, and luckily the weather held up for all of them.

There's, oh, it's great. They've got Knicks folks, young people dancing on the stage in uniform in unison. The crowd is loving it. Crowds, as far as I can see, is merged City Hall Park and the plaza around City Hall. One solid block of humanity. Julie Menon seated behind, cheering on these youngsters that have got a whole lot of energy. I think the youngest has got to be like 5. Those are some proud parents. No sign of them running out of energy. A lot of elbows and knees and high kicks. There's some future Rockettes there, no doubt. And they clear the stage. Well, that was like a summer dance recital with high energy behind it. The kids are making something, a circle we'll never forget, around the stage there, up through the blue curtains, and 2026 NBA champions across the balcony with the letters of all the basketball stars that have become like family members. A lot of proud parents there today. Of course, Spike Lee is in the crowd, and all those people you've seen down on the court, well, there they are sitting at City Hall. But there's a lot of regular folks there that stayed the night and managed to get in early on. Of course, there's a desk at the front of the stage. It's a blue carpeted stage, and it has, of course, the keys to city for every team member. And now we see, of course, some city employees, the DCAS, Department of City Administrative Services, checking the mics. So I assume the luminaries will be taking the stage soon. Yeah, it's great that the weather held. It was great. It was great. But here, looks like we've got some people coming through the double doors. The front of City Hall is all festooned in, of course, the orange and blue banners, which kind of create like a proscenium stage effect. So where there's normally columns, you have, it does create like a backstage area, which is... I was wondering what its application would be, but now I see what they had in mind. And so the double doors that are the center of City Hall, that's the only thing that you can actually see. Everything else is screened as if it is creates like a proscenium. For those of you in theater craft, that's what they've created. It's like a proscenium. Yesterday, when we were going around, I have to say my informal survey indicated it was overwhelmingly union, IOTC. There were some subcontractors there. We did inquire who are not union, and hopefully the next time this happens, if there is a next time, we'll have 100% union participation. And so now it's just a matter of getting into the run of show. It looks like there's where the Knicks are supposed to sit, all those white chairs that have been so carefully placed on the stage are empty. So the team is, as they say, in the building, but not on the stage. It was really something last night to watch these members of IOTC, large individuals, very in very good shape, take out their tape measure, actually measure carefully each distance between each chair. We do see the security detail moving out and taking their corner positions. And so I would imagine there are some of my colleagues that may have stayed the night there in the press room, probably having the time of their life. You may have seen, if you've been watching anything coming out of City Hall, that we have these over life-size cutouts of the Knick players that have kind of dominated City Hall. We should be getting some kind of

So, of course, which we have been seeing, if you were there, you would see that there's been a short, a thing that captured the 2026 NBA champions, New York Knicks. Down on the desk that carries the city keys to the city, and those chairs are filling up now. With each star coming out between the bunting, the crowd goes wild. See some Knicks displaying some body art. A couple of shirts have come off. It did appear orderly until the Knicks arrived. And of course, they're documenting this moment in their life too, taking a picture of the crowd that has grown so close to them.

0: We have City Hall reporters hanging out of room 9. I don't think anyone's opened that window in a generation.
1: Yeah, watching some of that, yeah. But there were some, like, closer shots on the fans.
0: Oh, we got some back talk there for the people in the field.

center. We waited as Clyde came up clutch, and Patrick Ewing dunked on the Pacers. As Bernard

0: As Charles Oakley pulled every rebound within reach. A spike got in Reggie Miller's face for an eternity. As Starbury, as Nate Robinson's insanity, and as Mello lived every once again, we waited without ever knowing if this day would come, and we waited because we knew deep down in our sick, suffering hearts that it would. New York City, this team has done it. The New York Knicks are NBA champions. We are here just because of this team that will go down in New York City legend. I'm talking about guys like Ronaldo Bachman, Marty Collins, Raymond Felton, Marcus Camby, Kristaps Porzingis, J.R. Smith, Iman Shumpert, and the whole Knicks tape era. I'm talking about guys like Tony Douglas, who I watched tie the single-game franchise record for threes from the stands in 2011. I'm talking about Amari, who got this whole city fired up when he joined. And I'm talking about Jared Jeffries and Lance Thomas and Langston Galloway. Players who gave everything every game, even when a 20-win season was all that was in sight. This championship belongs to them too, because championships aren't just built in one season. It belongs to Emmanuel Quickley, RJ Barrett, Dave DiVincenzo, Julius Randle. Tom Thibodeau. Thanks to each of these New Yorkers and too many others to name, New York City has just had two of the most magical months in as long as any of us can remember. Over these past weeks, as the Knicks kept winning, our city has come together as one. Neighbors invited neighbors over. Strangers high-fived one another in the street. Subway conductors sang their announcements and bus drivers danced behind the wheel. So often when this city comes together, it is because we are forced to, by a moment of tragedy or adversity. What a gift it is to be brought together by pure, unfiltered joy. For as long as we live, we will remember this feeling of a city together, a city alive, a city overcome by happiness. But let's not pretend that this was inevitable. If you will allow me, I want to travel back in time 8 days. Game four. 9 minutes and 33 seconds left in the fourth quarter. The Knicks are down 20. The analytics guys, the sports betting companies, the pundits who watch from far away, they do what they do. They run the numbers. They calculate the odds. They write the Knicks off. They give the Spurs a 99.6% chance of winning the game. A 99.6% chance of tying up the series 2-2, of reclaiming the momentum with the next game in San Antonio. A 99.6% chance of silencing the Garden, of another year of watching and waiting. But there is one thing that the pundits just don't get about this team, that they just don't get about this city. It is in that 0.4% that we go to work. It is in that 0.4% that Jalen Brunson, the same guy that so many said was too small, proves that not only is he good enough, he is the new standard for greatness. It is in that 0.4% that OG Anunoby watches the ball float from the top of the arc and start running toward the basket, fingers reaching towards the heavens. It is in that 0.4% that Carl Anthony Towns finds the strength to mourn his mother and still pull in rebound after rebound, make block after block. It is in that 0.4% that Jose Alvarado shows every kid growing up in public housing that a son of Brooklyn and Queens can win for every one of the five boroughs. It is in that 0.4% that Mitch breaks his finger before game one and says, go get the tape. It's in that 0.4% that Josh Hart gets rebounds that break teams, that Mikal Bridges proves he was worth every single draft pick, that Landry Shamet pulls up from downtown most of all, it's in that 0.4% that the Knicks do what New Yorkers have always done when we are told something is impossible. We find a way. We win. Standing here before what feels like the entire city, there is a Jalen Brunson quote I can't stop thinking about. Let me tell you. You are allowed to think about the worst possible scenario, but you got to go out there and do something about it. When Jalen Brunson took that pay cut, my friends, that was doing something about it. Time after time, we thought about the worst possible scenario. And time after time, the Knicks went out there and did something about it. The Knicks did not just win for New York City. They won like New York City. What is New York if not your back up against the wall? A dream that feels just out of reach. A rent payment you don't know how you'll ever make. What is New York if not 99.6% of the world stacked against you? And who are New Yorkers if not people who hear those odds and smile? Who look at a 0.4% chance of success and ask, why are you giving me a head start? This is our city. This is our team. For 53 years, we watched. For 53 years, we waited. Now, we've won. One last time, New York, say it with me. Nixon! Nixon! Nixon! So much.
1: Of course. Jermoney Williams comes up to the stage.
2: Truth be told, we all owe Mike Brown an apology. Let's say sorry right now. And a lot of y'all partners owe Jalen Brown a whole, I'm sorry, Jalen Brunson, a huge apology. Y'all know what y'all said. And he came out here, and like the mayor said, all we need is 0.4%. I'm sitting here standing with Jalen Brunson. That makes no sense at all. But I want to say, my daughter, Amelie, is somewhere in there. She's going to college. This is an awesome going to college gift. Thank you so much. My wife, India, wanted me to thank the NYPD for making sure everything went the way it was supposed to go. New York, let's keep this energy going. Everybody's saying hello. Everybody's being polite. Let's keep it going. Young, old, black, white, Republican, conservative, everybody. This is what it's all about.
3: 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Let's go Knicks, baby.
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5: Give it up for Jermoney Williams, the Spike Lee of New York City government. Bueno, señores, ya que hay un jugador boricua en este equipo y un jugador dominicano en este equipo, hay que comenzar con un chin de español. ¿Qué les parece? 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Si están de acuerdo, hagan bulla. Que viva Quisqueya y boricua. No matter what language you speak, we want to thank this team for bringing this city together, for uplifting New York, for showing the world that we are not afraid of anybody. Even if you are 7'4" and the refs refuse to call a foul on you no matter what. We are not afraid of you. We do not back down. No matter how far behind we are. We were down on 9/11 and we came back. We were down in Sandy and we came back. We were down during COVID and we came back. We were down 29 points against the Cavs, against the Spurs, them too, and we came back. We are New York. We don't stop fighting. You should be afraid of us. We are the champs because of the New York Knicks. We love you. Knicks in five.
4: Next up is our New York City Council Speaker, Julie Menin.
6: So I've got one thing to say to you. Let's go, Knicks! Let's go, Knicks! So we are officially going to change the New York City motto to Knicks in Five. I just want to thank the whole Knicks organization for everything they stand for. Grit, perseverance, never giving up. This is what embodies our city. So whether it was after 9/11 or during COVID, we always came back. And that's what our New York Knicks did. We owe you a debt of gratitude for bringing joy, unity, euphoria back to our city. So in closing, let me just say, Knicks in Five.
4: And now time to bring up the New York Knicks owner, championship owner, Jim Dolan.
7: Ten weeks, baby. Hello, you Knicks fans out there. Yes, thank you for waiting 53 years. Although, I have to say, when I look out over the Knicks fans here, you all don't look older than 53 years. Some of you weren't waiting 53. You weren't born yet. So, but we're very, very happy to have brought you a championship. I'm very proud of our team. Look, I don't need your vote. I don't need to quote to you, right? About what happened here, and because if you're real Knicks fans, you know it already. So thank you for supporting our team. We're going to keep working to bring you even better basketball. Although it's hard to imagine that we get much better than this, but we will, right, fellas? And thank you again for your support.
4: Now the architect of this roster, New York Knicks president, Leon Rose.
8: First, I want to thank Jim Dolan, who I've known for many years. I want to thank him for bringing me into the organization.
9: What's that?
10: Speak up. Speak up.
8: Can you hear me?
11: Yeah.
8: All right. First, I want to thank Jim Dolan, who I've known for a very long time, and I want to thank him for bringing me into the organization 6 years ago. He's believed in us through every step of this journey and supported us in every way imaginable. To the players, as you heard, the cardiac kids, no quit, find a way to win. Really representing the grit and the character of the people of New York. Your commitment and sacrifice was second to none. Mike Brown and our entire coaching staff, you came in this season with enormous expectations and completely exceeded them. And you did it with so much class that resonated.
1: Keep following it, of course. We're going to get out of the way for Arnie Arneson. I want to thank so much Michael G. Haskins and all the callers that celebrated this amazing day of bringing New York City together, New York City and the world, showing how it's done. Thanks so much, Reggie. You can take it away.
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13: I'm Max Pringle with these headlines.
10: headlines, the remnants of Tropical Storm Arthur are battering parts of the southeastern U.S. with heavy rain, sparking flash flood and tornado warnings along the Gulf Coast. The Midwest, meanwhile, is recovering from a line of strong storms that tore through parts of Illinois, Indiana, and Kentucky today. Tornadoes and high winds slammed some areas, damaging homes and downing trees and power lines. David Roth is with the National Weather Service.
11: It looks like the estimates from radar were 7 to 10 inches this morning across parts of southeast Louisiana. Otherwise, there's specks of 3 to 5 inches that have fallen across basically central Louisiana, southern Mississippi, southern Alabama, Florida Panhandle.
10: The National Weather Service says heavy rain is falling in southern Louisiana this morning and is expected to move into Mississippi, Alabama, Georgia, and the Florida Panhandle. President Trump and his Iranian counterpart today signed a 60-day ceasefire agreement a day earlier than announced previously. The deal allows for the opening of the Strait of Hormuz and the lifting of a U.S. naval blockade on Iranian exports. Kate Fisher has more.
13: They are keen to concentrate on talking about sanctions relief and their nuclear program, but not on their missile program or indeed their regional alliances. That is what they're going to be focusing on over the next 60 days. But clearly here in the US, there are many Iran hawks who are concerned that this deal is not good enough for the United States.
10: For more analysis on what the U.S.-Iranian ceasefire agreement actually guarantees, reporter Simon Marks spoke with former Obama administration Defense Secretary Leon Panetta.
14: Is it worth the paper it's written on?
15: It's all very tenuous, like everything else about this war. You're not sure whether any of these elements will stick.
14: Leon Panetta is a former U.S. Defense Secretary and veteran of the Clinton and Obama administrations.
15: The good news is the straits are open. We're able to remove the blockade and that the ceasefire is going to be extended for 60 days. The bad news is that we've virtually given Iran total control of the Straits of Hormuz, which gives them a tremendous amount of leverage and a tremendous influence in the Middle East for the future. Secondly, Israel is not part of this agreement. They've made that clear. And if they're not part of this agreement, I'm not sure you can hold the ceasefire together. And lastly, all of these other issues are going to have to be dealt with in 60 days of negotiation. That's a very short time frame in order to resolve, particularly the nuclear issues.
14: Other observers fear the signing ceremony on Friday will see the U.S. legitimize an Iranian regime that the war was designed to topple. With FSN Spotlight, I'm Simon Marks.
10: Ukrainian drones struck Moscow today in one of the biggest aerial attacks on the Russian capital since the start of the war more than 4 years ago. The attacks caused only minor damage. More from Daria Bondarchuk in Moscow.
16: During one of the largest attacks on the Moscow region so far, 194 drones were downed in the vicinity of the capital by Thursday morning. Local authorities confirmed several drones reached the Moscow oil refinery in southeastern Moscow. Witnesses reported dark smoke rose above the facility. The debris caused minor damage on several residential buildings and shopping malls. All four of Moscow's international airports suspended services during and after the raid, with hundreds of flights cancelled. Daria Bondarchuk, Moscow.
10: A new report shows that people who paid into Social Security throughout their lives could see their monthly checks cut by 22% as early as 2032 unless Congress acts. More from Eric Galatas.
17: One in five Americans receive benefits, and it's the biggest source of income for people who can no longer work. Bill Sweeney with AARP points to recent polling showing that 8 in 10 people age 50 or older don't want lawmakers to cut Social Security in order to save it like they did back in 1983.
18: The last thing we need to be doing when prices for everything are going up and people are stretched so thin is to look at cutting Social Security even further. What they need to do is shore up the finances without cutting the benefits that people have earned.
17: The revenue shortfall is largely due to declining fertility and immigration rates, which means fewer workers contributing Social Security payroll taxes. But the program is far from doomed. According to the Center on Economic and Policy Research, the shortfall is less than half the cost of increased military spending called for in the Trump administration's 2027 budget.
10: That's Eric Galatas. Those are the Pacifica headlines. I'm Max Pringle.

And the time now is 2 minutes past 1 p.m. Stay tuned for The Attitude with Arnie Arneson here on WBAI New York, 99.5 FM and WBAI.org online. 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

Hi, this is Arnie Arneson, and this is the Thursday edition of The Attitude with Arnie Arneson and producers Dave Scott and Stephanie Collins. Yes, we are recording on a lovely Wednesday morning in Concord, New Hampshire. So I had read something about what happened in Kansas, and I believe it was the Algerian team, and how it was about FIFA, and I was reading it, and as I was reading it, I started to cry because it was beautiful. It was about people celebrating people. It wasn't about us against them. It was about us welcoming the stranger in a way that was just remarkable. And someone said, oh, Arnie, if you read that, you got to read this. And it's by someone that identifies herself as Lady Liberty. And it was entitled, I Was Wrong About the World Cup. How the world showed up, fell in love with ordinary America, and reminded us why this country is still worth fighting for. And I think these stories are important, especially because we're so angry. And part of us want to check out, and I'm going to tell you right now, don't you dare. So here's what she writes. I did not want this World Cup here. Let me start there. Because Lady Liberty must confess her sins before the congregation. I was angry at FIFA for coming to the United States while our country is in such turmoil. I thought they should have refused. I thought the whole spectacle would be a five-week humiliation reel, foreigners gawking at us, mocking us, getting fleeced by our prices, bruised by our policies, stranded by our transit, and then flying home with fresh evidence that America had finally lost her marbles. I imagine the worst version of it. I imagine the world showing up to a country, cracking down the middle and saying, good Lord, what happened to you people? And I was dead wrong. Because what has unfolded instead is one of the sweetest, strangest, most culture-affirming things I've seen in a long time. It has not felt like an invasion. It has felt like a great big international sleepover where everybody brought a flag, learned one another's songs, got sunburned, ate too much, cried at midfield, and discovered that America is not only the place they see in disaster clips, shooting headlines, political horror shows, and social media sneer posts. America is also about a Boston bar full of Scots belting out, take me home, country roads, like West Virginia had actually annexed Glasgow. America is a Boston police officer juggling a soccer ball.

Everybody got here. America is a German soccer fan named Freddy, becoming a folk hero because he came here for the World Cup and fell passionately, hilariously, completely in love with the ordinary parts of this country. And not the Grand Canyon, not the Statue of Liberty, not the official brochure, America. He fell in love with, you ready? Waffle House, Taco Bell, Wendy's, Walmart's, Bucky's, Chili's during the NBA Finals. The man went to Waffle House at 1 in the morning and praised the food, the prices, and the friendly staff like he had found a roadside cathedral. And then she writes, I've actually never been to a Waffle House, but this is not the impression I've ever gotten about it from social media posts. He went to Wendy's and treated the Coca-Cola freestyle machine like America had handed him the controls to a spaceship. He looked at Bucky's and had the correct reaction, which is, this is a gas station? Yes, sir. Yes, it is. Welcome to the Republic. And people loved it because he loved it. That is the part I did not see coming. I did not expect how much Americans needed to watch other people enjoy America. Not the empire, not the oligarchs, not the political machine, not the billionaire rot sitting on top of us like a gilded, underfunded, chaotic, open-hearted country where a hotel receptionist gives strangers a ride in the rain so they don't have to walk an hour to a stadium. The country where visiting fans discover ranch dressing, ballparks, gas station empires, a gallon of milk, and the strange civic sacrament of eating food you do not understand in a place you did not plan to love. There have been moments that feel almost too on the nose. Japanese fans cleaning up the stands after a match in Dallas. The kind of quiet civic grace that makes everyone else look at the floor and think, well, now we all have to be better people. Frenchmen adoring American pastries. Fans from everywhere filling our cities with song instead of contempt. Even the Eagle flyovers and the Americans of all race, color, gender, and creed proudly singing the national anthem, hand over heart, in the stands before a game. Not as swagger or bluster, and I'm crying too, but with tears in our eyes, love for the promise of our country. It matters, because Americans have been force-fed contempt for ourselves for years. Some of it we definitely earned. Let's not get precious. We have real violence here, real poverty here, real cruelty, real corruption, real democratic danger. Nobody needs to put a doily over the rot and call it patriotism. That, folks, is not love. But the opposite is just as dangerous. A people cannot fight for a country they've been taught only to hate. You cannot build a democracy out of disgust alone. You cannot defend public life if you no longer believe there is anything public worth defending. You cannot ask people to sacrifice, organize, vote, march, strike, protect one another, and hold the line if all they've been given is a picture of America as a scam, a punchline, a crime scene, and a lost cause. So we need the indictment, yes, but we also need the reminder. We need to see the world come here and find joy in us. We need to see strangers fall in love with our country. We need to see our cities become meeting places instead of battlegrounds. We need to hear other people sing our songs badly, but beautifully. We need to watch them eat our ridiculous food and actually call it wonderful. We need to remember that our culture is not just museums and monuments. It's actually diners and ballparks and corner bars and street music and the particular American madness of giving a person 100 drink options and calling them convenience. The World Cup has not fixed America. Good grief, no. FIFA did not roll in with a soccer ball and heal the Republic. Let us not lose our heads. But it has done something I did not expect. It has let us see America loved from the outside. And sometimes when you're tired, furious, and half convinced the whole thing is beyond saving, that so matters. Sometimes you need to watch a crowd go still for the national anthem and remember why your throat tightens. Sometimes you need to see visitors cheer our cities, laugh with our people, eat our food, sing our songs before you can feel again that this place is not only what has been done to it, it is also what is so still alive in it. And that, folks, is why we fight. Lady Liberty, I don't know who the heck you are, but I love you. So I had to read it. Michael Tomasky, please forgive me. I've never read anything so long, but I'm a fighter, okay? And you're a fighter. And sometimes we get so disillusioned and we feel like so beaten up that we exhaust ourselves, let alone having them exhaust us.

0: And this FIFA stuff has been absolutely wonderful. And my next door neighbor took his 7-year old son to Boston to watch a game. And he said, no, we weren't playing in the FIFA game. But I've never been so overwhelmed by the excitement and the response. And my son and I kept holding our hands and never letting go because we were so excited to be in that moment. And his kid is 7. I'm so glad he introduced him. So, Michael Tomasky, you are the editor of The New Republic. You're the author of 5 nonfiction books. You have a new novel, which we're actually going to start with. And your new novel is, I love the title, Killing Baby Hitler, which will be published in June. With extensive experience as an editor, columnist, progressive commentator, and special correspondent, you have written for such publications as The Guardian, The Washington Post, and New York Times. And you are a trusted voice in political journalism, and I trust you a lot as well. So I want to talk about the Democrats' litmus test, the billionaires. But at the same time, hey, sometimes when you write a novel, you get to tell the stories you really can't tell in an article, okay?
1: Yeah.
0: Which is why it liberates you to both, you know, tell stories, put pieces together, and also imagine a different scenario. So tell me about this book, Killing Baby Hitler. And first of all, where did you get the idea? And I want to know about it. Oh, you're welcome.
1: Yeah, I know. First of all, there's the cover.
0: Yeah,
1: I see really it. Good.
0: Yeah. Oh, it's all right. Everyone, the cover is of a baby, but he's got the haircut of Hitler. I love it.
1: And the little mustache.
0: The little mustache. Okay,
1: go on. The little mustache, too. It's really good. Well, you know, I mean, I didn't come up with the idea of would you kill baby Hitler, obviously. There are people that gets discussed every so often in the world. But I just thought that I could use it as a way to talk about the things that we're going through now, and my friends tell me I've done that pretty successfully. So it's a little bit science fiction-y in that it's set in the future, and I just chose the year 2141 kind of at random because it has to be set at a point when time travel might be plausible.
0: So
1: it's set in the future, so there's a little science fiction aspect to it there, and then two scientists travel back to 1889 Austria to try to do the deed and alter history. And, you know, I don't want to give away too much because it has a lot of twists and turns. But they don't succeed. They botch the job. And yet, things change enough that Adolf Hitler does not become the Adolf Hitler we know and hate. So history is changed in various ways. Then the story jumps back to 2141/42, and there's this other crisis confronting humanity. And I think my depiction of that world, I've been told by people, is pretty on point about where we're headed in this country and this world. And I wrote this back in 2023, 24, before Trump was reelected, when all of it seemed really kind of, you know, really exaggerated to me. Well, it doesn't seem quite as exaggerated as it seemed to me in 2023 and 24. Anyway, I'll stop, but I think it's funny. My friends think it's very funny. There's a lot of cultural references.
0: There's
1: a lot of little historical jokes. It's a page turner. It's a good read. It's a beach book.
0: It's a peach book, and again, it's also liberating because you don't have to be confined by the facts of the moment, the story to cover, and in that way, you're allowed to have your imagination run wild. But it's also because you have such history that you're able to sort of take that history and put it. I love it. Someday I will write my book. But the reason I reached out to you was that you wrote a piece, 2028 Democrats Litmus Test, Billionaires, I'm Coming After Your Money. In short order, a fresh crop of candidates will be vying for our votes for the right to face the GOP presidential campaign. And it's interesting, as your piece is dropping, there is a piece at The Guardian, I don't know if you saw it, and it was, the era of trillionaires will be dire for democracy, and here's how we can fight it. Okay, so it was literally, it dropped this morning. But what I thought was so interesting about it is that everyone has known about the tension between extreme wealth and democracy. They've known about it. And what I thought was kind of cool was what this guy wrote was, the problem is not new. All the thinkers of democracy from Aristotle more than 2,000 years ago until Lei Yippee at the London School of Economics today. And then he says something, and this is a great quote from James Madison. He quotes James Madison, the father of the U.S. Constitution, and he writes, about the wealth inequality being poisonous. He writes, in war, too, the discretionary power of the executive is extended. Its influence in dealing out offices, honors, and emoluments is multiplied. The same malignant aspect in republicanism can be traced in the inequality of fortunes. From James Madison. So we know it's a problem. The problem is that the Democrats may mumble the problem, but they've never truly articulated the problem. So let's talk a little bit about your article.
1: Thank you. Yeah, they don't talk about this nearly enough. Some of them do. Some of them do. Not just Sanders, but some others do. But just generally as a party, they don't say enough that these great fortunes and the enormous economic and political power that these men, and they're all men, have is a direct threat to democracy. And you're absolutely right. They knew this in Greece. It evolved from a democracy to an oligarchy, and Aristotle and others observed on it. James Madison and the other founders knew it. And people listening to me might say, oh, but those guys were really rich too, and some of them owned slaves. And that's all true. But their fortunes weren't anything like the fortunes in England. Right. You know, if you think about those landed estates in England in the Merchant Ivory movies and those castles and those staffs, you know, I mean, American wealth disparity wasn't anything like British wealth disparity. And they really warned against that sort of thing. But now we're in a situation, you know, Elon Musk and Mark Zuckerberg and Jeff Bezos, about 12 years ago, they were each worth $20 or $30 billion. Mm-hmm. Now, Zuckerberg and Bezos are worth 10 times that, and Musk is worth, allegedly, you know, 40, right. 50 times that.
0: Right.
1: And in just a little bit more than a decade, this is totally out of control. And I wrote in an earlier piece, I'll stop here in a second. I wrote in an earlier piece that I believe we spoke about. You had me on when I wrote it. This is the Democrats. This is the great challenge that the Democrats face. The Democrats have conquered, for all their faults, they've conquered two great challenges in American history. The first was after the Great Depression, and they created the welfare state and the concept of Keynesian economics and public investment. The second one was in the 1960s, when the benefits of that weren't going to everybody. They passed civil rights and voting rights and equal rights. to make sure that the benefits were more widely spread. And this is the third great challenge of their life as a political party, to wrest economic and political power back from these very few people to the mass of people.
0: But, you know, again, I keep reminding everyone, what is an economy for? They keep talking about the fact that we're the richest country in the world. No, we're not. We have we have the richest billionaires and trillionaires in the world, but not us. How can you be rich when so many kids can't go to a doctor when they're sick? How can you be rich when we can't afford a house? How can you be, I mean, think about all these things that would define safety, security, and frankly, personal wealth. Okay, and personal wealth isn't all the money in my bank account. Personal wealth is knowing that you're going to be able to have a comfortable, secure future, and we've undermined that for the vast majority of us. And I wanted to share something with you because you wrote something in your article, and I actually did a variation on this theme. You're going to love me, Michael. You wrote, a week or so ago, I tripped across this video on YouTube. It's old, 2013. I want people to hear this. So the reality described in it has only gotten worse. The narrator starts like this. There's a chart I saw recently that I can't get out of my head. A Harvard business professor, an economist, asked more than 5,000 Americans how they thought wealth was distributed in the United States. They thought the top 20% probably owned around 58% of the wealth. Then they were asked what they thought the ideal distribution should be. They thought, well, you know, maybe they should control about 33% of the wealth. I remember the year is 2013. Michael, I love this.
1: Yeah.
0: The actual distribution in 2013, the top 20% owned, sitting down everyone, 82% of the wealth. That was in 2013. I can't imagine what it is today. And why I love this video is that, Michael, I was invited to give a speech at Phillips Exeter. do-do-do-do, very, very hoity-toity school. And I thought that I was going to be speaking to a couple of, maybe two or three classes. Well, they have a huge space at Phillips Exeter where they can hold like over 1,000. And I walk in and I'm like, oh my God. All right. But have you ever seen the 10 chairs? Have you ever seen that? What you do is you put 10 chairs in front of a crowd. And under sort of this sort of communism, socialism concept, every single person would be sitting on one chair and have exactly the same amount of ownership of wealth, all right? And then what I proceeded to do was show them what the wealth distribution was in the 1950s. And I began to put like two or three people on one chair and so the chair. And then now this is in the late 1990s, all right? By the time I get done, I have like 8 people on 2 chairs and I have 2 people on the rest of the chairs. Okay.
1: Yeah.
0: And this was such a great visual. You heard to hear the gasp. Okay.
1: Yeah.
0: I was talking to the 2 chairs because I understand virtually everyone at Phillips Exeter was those 2 chairs. And I said, is this the America you want? Is this the future you want to predict? Because at the rate we're going, it's only going to get worse. And that was in the 1990s. All right.
1: So again,
0: but we've never repeated that story, Michael. And the Democrats mumble it or say it once and think people hear it. But what we know are all the lies because they're told to us 24 hours a day, 7 days a week. Rush Limbaugh taught them how to do that. And yet on our side, we may talk about the rich, but not only do we not describe how rich they are, but we don't then connect it to the consequences of their lives.
1: Right. Yeah, and that last point, you're bang on every point. The last point, I think, is particularly important because I think it's helpful. You know, a lot of people, their blood would boil just over the facts.
0: Yes.
1: Of the inequity of the distribution. But I think really to drive the point home, you then need to say, not only is this just inherently bad, you know, here's how it affects you. You know, it's money has literally been transferred from you to them.
0: Yes.
1: You know, and if they had less, you'd have more.
0: Absolutely. You know. I mean, Michael, we did an interview yesterday about the Freedom 250. Okay. Not America 250, but Freedom 250. And so what you see with Freedom 250 is that he's awarded these contracts to all his billionaire friends. Okay. And then he's also claimed that they're going to make a voluntary contribution, for example, of like, of the $600 million for the building of maybe his, whatever that stupid thing is he's building. They're going to contribute, you know, $300 million, it turns out, and then we're going to contribute the other $300. So they were never planning on building it. But you know what they forgot to mention? So they're going to give Donald Trump, for this ballroom or whatever it is, whatever he's building or whatever he's doing, $300 million. But guess what? They get to run it through a nonprofit, so they get to write it off. So not only are we spending $300 billion to support this ridiculous thing that Donald Trump has, but we're actually losing even more revenue because the billionaires that are giving him money get to write it off their taxes. So we're losing again. I mean, we don't even explain to people how many different ways they can destroy the revenue stream. And they do it every time you turn around. And I think that's a pox on us because nobody mentioned that, Michael. Not even all the brilliant commentators. It isn't just the $300 million that we're cutting the check for. It's what we're losing through our revenue source because it's being run through a nonprofit. So how do we do this? We're starting a little bit late, let's be honest. And at the same time, it really means that Democrats have to sort of follow through on what they say. They may bitch about the rich, but now they have to do more than that. They have to educate what that means, and they have to educate the consequences. Do you think they're catching on?
1: I think they are. I mean, but, you know, we'll see really when the 2028 crop comes forward and announces themselves, and we'll see what their positions are. And, you know, typically the platform of the person who wins the nomination becomes, in essence, the platform of the Democratic Party.
0: Exactly.
1: So the thing that I'll really be looking for is the person who's willing to say, I'm going to raise taxes on the rich to some specific amount that is higher than 39.6% as the top marginal rate. So the top marginal rate in this country, going way back, it was 91%. Then it was 77%. That was done in the 60s by Johnson. Then Reagan cut it initially to the mid-50s and then to the mid-30s or even lower than that maybe for a while. And then Clinton raised it back to 39.6%. So they couldn't say 40, you know. Mm-hmm. And then Republicans would lower it to 35, 33. Democrats would increase it back to 39.6. And that's the only range that we're debating.
0: Right.
1: It was 4 or 5 percentage points in the 30s. I'd like to hear some Democrats say the top marginal rate should be 50. And by the way, that doesn't mean you take 50 cents of every dollar that every rich
0: person usually only makes. A certain amount.
1: It's over a certain amount of dollars earned. Right. Everybody doesn't understand that. You understand that. But everybody right. doesn't understand
0: but
1: that.
0: But that's our job. Our job is to explain that. Our job is to explain that. It's not, FICA is on $1, and then it stops when you finally actually have some income. This is not, this is almost the opposite. You have a huge amount of income, and then at some point, you're taxed 50%. I mean, it's not, and we need to, again, explain, because we know what it's like on $1 because it's called FICA.
1: Yeah.
0: All right.
1: Right.
0: And
1: right.
0: I'm gonna let you go really quickly, but I'm gonna tell you a story from 1996. I'm running for Congress in 1996. I've been chosen as one of the 6 Democrats that would change the country if they won. They fly me down to Washington. I'm meeting with the Democratic caucus, and they asked me what my thoughts were. And I started by saying, I am jealous of Republicans. And they went, what? I said, yes, the Republicans have it so easy. Their entire ideology can fit in a bumper sticker. And I said, the word that they use over and over again is no. No taxes, no government, no regulations. And the beauty of no, Michael, is it ends the sentence. It doesn't need to be explained. You know who we are? We're about yes. Yes, some taxes. Yes, some regulation. Yes, some government reforms. Yes. I said, the problem with yes is it takes time. It needs to be explained. I said, but you know what we've forgotten to do? We've forgotten to remind the American people that you don't build a life around no. You build a life around yes. Yes, I love you. Yes, I'll buy this house. Yes, I'll take this job. It's not yes to everything. But in the end, how you build a future is around yes, not around no. And I never forget, people are like, look at him going, where are you from? That was 1996. Michael Tomasky, editor of The New Republic and the author of the new novel, Killing Baby Hitler. I recommend that if you need something to read on the beach, I have a book for you. Thank you so much for doing this, Michael.
1: Thanks, my friend.
0: You're welcome. Appreciate it. Take care. You're welcome. All right, everyone, stick around. This is the Thursday edition of The Attitude. We'll be right back.
2: You're listening to the American Democracy Minute, keeping your government by and for the people. At a Puerto Rico conference in May 2025, U.S. Supreme Court Justice Ketanji Brown Jackson warned judges that recent threats from the White House are attacks on our democracy. Here's a portion of her speech. It seems as though every time I read the news or turn on the television these days, I see the affronts, and I am also reminded of the vital work that judges do to protect our constitutional order. Unfortunately, that solemn duty seems both more urgent and more difficult with each passing day. Across the nation, judges are facing increased threats of not only physical violence, but also professional retaliation just for doing our jobs. And the attacks are not random. They seem designed to intimidate those of us who serve in this critical capacity. The attacks are also not isolated incidents. That is, they impact more than just the individual judges who are being targeted. Rather, the threats and harassment are attacks on our democracy, on our system of government, and they ultimately risk undermining our Constitution and the rule of law. She concluded, "Our judges have faced challenges like the ones we face today and have prevailed. I urge you to keep going, keep doing what is right for the good of the country, and I do believe that history will vindicate your service as well." We have a link to Justice Ketanji Brown Jackson's full remarks at AmericanDemocracyMinute.org. I'm Brian Beal. We're on Blue Sky at Democracy Minute.
3: 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For nearly a century, 1199 members have been at the forefront in the fight for workers' rights, racial justice, and quality care for all. And the United Steelworkers Local 4-200 represents nurses at Robert Wood Johnson University Hospital in New Brunswick, New Jersey. They are proud to support Arnie Arneson's The Attitude and the Pacifica Radio Network. They know safer staffing saves lives, and they went on strike to get it. As the parent union says, it hasn't been always easy, but nothing worth doing is. In fact, the hottest fires forge the hardest steel. We are also grateful for a sustaining contribution from 32BJ SEIU, America's largest building service union, representing more than 175,000 workers in 11 states and Washington, D.C. Organizing is 32BJ's lifeblood. Its strength comes from growing the collective. Its members say, when we fight, we win.
4: The rich are getting richer, the poor are getting poorer, and everyone in between is getting nickel and dimed to death. 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A union that won't back down. 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I'm John Samuelson, International President of the Transport Workers Union. That's what I believe. That's what we believe. Join us. Join the TWU, America's Fight Back Union.
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0: Welcome back to part two of the Thursday edition of The Attitude with Arnie Arneson and producers Dave Scott and Stephanie Collins. You know the drill. We're recording on Wednesday morning. So we like to hang out with Jeet here. He's a national affairs correspondent for The Nation magazine, the host of the weekly Nation podcast, The Time of Monsters. He also pens the monthly column, Morbid Symptoms. You have a theme here. The author of In Love with Art, Francois Moulet's Adventures in Comics and Art, Spiegelman, and Sweet Lechery Reviews, Essays, and Profiles in 2014. He has written for numerous publications, including The New Yorker, Paris Review, Virginia Quarterly, American Prospect, and of course, as you know, we grab him at The Nation. So there were two stories I wanted to talk about, but in light of the timing of this, we have to talk about the piece that you wrote at kind of the beginning of the week, but you predicted what would happen. Your title was, Trump's Iran deal is a humiliation for him and good news for the world. I want people to hear that second part. The negotiations are a stark symbol of the president's failure. But any deal is better than endless foolish war. And what everyone you need to know is, I've been posting this all over Facebook, his opening sentence in the article is a keeper. I just put it on your refrigerator door. And he writes, when it comes to negotiating an end to war, Donald Trump suffers from a severe case of premature proclamation. Welcome back to the program, Jeet. And the timing couldn't be better. Apparently, they signed the deal electronically or some way or other. And, yeah. And I hear that Bibi is BS and he's angry at Bibi. And, you know, what does it mean? And the hawks in the House are hysterical. And as you point out, Ro Khanna says, well, obviously war didn't work. Why don't we figure out how to negotiate? So let's talk a little bit about what we know of the deal and kind of what you predicted. Because I think what's so interesting is you said that in the end, whatever he does, if he ends this, it's good for the world. And we have to start looking globally, not just on what we have done and done so wrong. So let me welcome you back to the program.
6: Oh, always good to be on. Yeah. It's not just something I wrote in this column, but I've been saying for a while, and I don't think I have any particular great gifts on this because I was echoing, you know, a lot of foreign policy experts like Krita Parsi, who've been saying this for many years, where they always said, you know, like a war with Iran would be a disaster. This would not be a cakewalk because, you know, the simple fact is Iran is not like one of these. First of all, the United States lost against Iraq and in Afghanistan. In both cases, they retreated before they could achieve their goals. And those are like much smaller countries with much more weaker populations. Iran, you know, is a country of nearly 100 million people. It has more engineers than the United States. I don't know if people understand this. This is a country that is like, you know, very highly educated. They've been weakened by the sanctions, obviously, but it is actually an advanced industrial country in many ways. I just encourage people to watch some Iranian movies and they will see that, you know, this is a country that has like a lot going for it. So a war with it was always going to be a mistake. And Donald Trump and Bibi Netanyahu has been pushing for a war for 40 years, you know, with presidents going back to Bill Clinton, at least, maybe earlier.
0: Mm-hmm.
6: But Donald Trump was the first president foolish enough to actually go with this, even, which is to say, even George W. Bush recognized that going to war with Iran was foolish. The and everything that the critics of war has said was borne out, which is that Iran put up a very strong resistance. They were actually able to capture the Strait of Hormuz, which has been predicted for a long time, and which actually gave them a stranglehold on the global economy. So the outcome of the war was that Iran is actually stronger than before. And I'll also say that what they did, which actually people did not predict, was that they did considerable damage to America's Gulf state allies.
0: Yes.
6: And these countries like Dubai, which are highly reliant on immigrant labor, on expats living there for the tax benefits, on tourism, and, you know, they destroyed the idea of Dubai, you know, this glorious shopping mall of a country. Well, if you're living in a shopping mall that's getting bombed, then actually people don't go shopping. They leave.
0: But, well, and gee, think about it, too. All of a sudden, what the Middle East thought would be their safety and security by having a American military base in their country now becomes a target for Iran. So it hasn't protected them. It's kind of like a homing pigeon. I mean, that's exactly where they want to go. So now they're like, uh-oh, what have we done? Maybe we should not have embraced this.
6: Exactly. And the other thing I will say is that this is only coming out now. The Iranians said they did this, and like the American press wasn't reporting it, but it's actually now coming out. They destroyed every American military base in the region. And the United States, the reason it didn't suffer greater casualties was that once the bombs started coming down, they took out the soldiers, they started putting them into hotels, effectively using, you know, hotels as human shields. This is considerable damage was done to the United States. This is, I think, a hard thing for people to grasp or to understand.
0: But nobody's told us this, Jeet. Nobody. Yeah. I mean, I hate to break it to you. I knew that they were bombing them. Okay, I did not know the extent of the bombing. I did not know the success of the bombing, and I had no freaking clue that they were actually moving soldiers and putting them into hotels. Why am I learning this now? Think about the cost of this war. Now it is so explosive, because you're not just talking about repairing a building, you're talking about repairing a military base. And frankly, if I was that country, I'd say, don't bother repairing it, get out of here.
6: Well, this is exactly what's happening, because what happened was that the U.S. was basically running a protection racket in the Middle East, saying, we'll protect you from the Iranians, you know, you just got to give us some kickbacks. And in Trump's case, you know, personal kickbacks to his family, you know, like the godfather. But what do you do if you have a godfather that can't actually protect you? That actually, like, you know, the other gangsters, the Iranians, are actually like, you know, like turn out to be the tougher guys. So we had all, you know, the big GCC countries, the Gulf state nations, especially Qatar, you know, suddenly saying, well, you know what, you know, we don't want your protection anymore, godfather. We kind of like these Iranians, and we're pushing for negotiations. So the U.S. position was considerably weakened by this war, and Trump, although he was the president, stupid enough to have launched this war, he was not so stupid that he couldn't see where things were going, which is very bad. And especially now that, people are complaining about oil prices, but right now, they haven't gone as high as they could have because they still have the strategic reserves. And now the strategic reserves are hitting rock bottom. And if this war had gone on any longer, you know, you could really see a massive crisis. So Trump, you know, like, if you look at it in totality, the United States and Israel lost this war.
0: Oh, God. I mean, Israel now is a pariah on the world stage. They're now hated in America. I mean, that is a complete devolvement of the support for Israel. It's gone completely in the opposite direction. And now Bibi and Netanyahu and Donald Trump are now fighting between each other. I mean, these are two jerks that are now fighting. So now we don't even know who's controlling who. And one of the things that Netanyahu can do to blow up this deal is to keep bombing Lebanon. And he knows it. And Trump is out of his mind because he created and supported someone who doesn't give a crap about him. Okay?
6: Yeah.
0: Who will use him, but isn't an ally or a friend of his. He will just use him. And let me just read you something from Fox. This is like unbelievable. Listen to this. Fox contributor blasts plan to give Iran $300 billion. This is from June 15th. Fox News contributor Mark Thiessen called the Trump administration's plan to establish a $300 billion reconstruction fund for Iran a disaster on Monday. During a conversation with CBS's Ed O'Keefe earlier in the morning, Vice President Vance was asked, the Iranians are saying that they're going to have access to a $300 billion reconstruction fund. Is that true or false? Vance replied, well, Ed, that's the sort of thing they could have access to, you know, funded by the Gulf Coast Coalition. So long as they honor their end of the obligation, I think that one of the things you're going to see, Ed, and people have to be skeptical about this, is that the hardliners in the Iranian system will overemphasize the benefits that Iran gets while underemphasizing all the things they have to concede, which I can't figure out what they are. Anyway, Thiessen reacted to the clip on X by arguing that the $300 billion to Iran under any circumstances is a disaster. It's like offering the Marshall Plan to rebuild Germany while the Nazis were still in power. I mean, I'm reading this, but look at J.D. Vance, he can't even explain it. He can't even explain what's happened. And the $300 billion is no question, is a bit of a, it's a down payment. But look what he created, and look what we got in return, Jeet.
6: Oh. Yeah, no, absolutely. I mean, the thing is, the way to understand it is, like, it is, if you win a war, you usually get reparations. Like, you can usually, like, extract some advantage.
0: That's right. I mean, you get reparations.
6: People are not understanding the reality of this, which is the United States has lost this war.
0: Right.
6: And Iran is considerably emboldened. And it is the case that, you know, it was the godfather that could not protect the Gulf nations. So now they have to pay protection money, not to the United States, but to Iran. Iran is the new godfather. And Israel is in the position of, you know how in the gangster movies they have this, like, crazy guy like, you know, Joe Pesci in Goodfellas.
0: Yeah. Right.
6: Like, runs rampage, but is kept around because you need him to do violence. But at a particular point, that crazy guy goes too far, kills too many people, like, you know, it becomes worth more costly than he's worth. And then you know what the mafia does? They get rid of that guy.
0: Yeah, exactly.
6: And Israel has found itself in that position of being the crazy attack dog that the United States was willing and happy to have, but now is like becoming a liability. And I think the position that Israel finds itself in is very severe. And I think the unfortunate thing is that a lot of the American elite is not willing to acknowledge that they have lost this war.
0: Oh, God. Please, write your next piece. No, Jeet, you are saying that you usually when you lose a war, you get reparations. That's what this is, reparations. We need to explain to people the reason why they're cutting this check is that it's because we lost. What do we call this? We call this reparations. I mean, I think in some ways we have to keep beating the drum. This is proof of losing.
6: Yes.
0: Oh my God.
6: It is. And I think politically unfortunately a lot of Democrats are doing the cheap, easy thing, which is trying to outflank Trump on the right and saying, you know, he's weak and whatnot, which is, you know, I mean, that's all true. But the fundamental fact is there never should have been a war. That was the mistake. The war was the crime and the folly. And we now have to, you know, when you do something that's stupid and that crazy and that criminal and you lose, then you have to pay the price.
0: So there was an update that came out this morning. Trump says U.S.-Iran deal is not final. Wait a minute. And threatens to resume bombing if they don't behave. I mean, look at this. He's got a back door on everything because there's never been a front door. I mean, it's so insane. And at the same time, as you mentioned about the reparations, I mean, let's remember that what supposedly this is what's in the deal that may not be a deal, that the U.S. will lift its naval blockade in Iranian ports and Iran will lift its blockade to immediately reopen the Strait of Hormuz. Now, what we're understanding is that they actually haven't agreed to not collecting fees. So they're gonna have a revenue source that they never envisioned before. But now, because of us, guess what? Why would you get rid of it?
6: No, absolutely. No. I mean, they would be foolish. I mean, it looks like, again, if you see Iran as the new godfather, what they want and what they might probably get is that they will work with Oman, and they will work together to jointly supervise the straight, and you know, like whether you call it a toll or fees or you know,
0: that's right,
6: you know, kickbacks,
0: that's right.
6: Whatever. But again, in that region, and I argue throughout the world, you know, like foreign policy is, you know, mafia. It is you know, protection racket. Who can
0: it's
6: protect?
0: A protection
6: you?
0: Racket,
6: and
0: exactly.
6: Iran has, you know, because the way their military behaved and the, you know, the geographical control that they actually do have, they are the ones who can say, like, we are the godfather. We're the ones you should be paying the protection money to. Why are you paying money to protection money to the United States, which cannot protect you?
0: And now they have proof. And now they have proof because of all the blowing up of all the military bases.
6: And I will say that, like, beyond this particular war, like, for the countries in the Middle East, they were, even before this war, they were starting to have a rapprochement with Iran. This is, like, not widely understood, but, like, even, like, a few years ago, the Saudi Arabia and Iran start to meet, and those meetings were facilitated by the Chinese government.
0: Oh my God.
6: And the reason that there's a rapprochement opening up, you know, between the Gulf nations, all of them really except for Dubai, which is still close to Israel. The reason the Gulf nations were becoming closer to Iran was because of Israel's behavior. They saw Israel as a destabilizing force in the Middle East. And so they started thinking, well, you know what? Maybe Iran is not so bad. Maybe we need to have some sort of counterbalance. And this is happening before the war.
0: All right. So let me just say something. Believe it or not, and I've been saying this over and over again, there is a silver lining to this complete insane war. Okay. A silver lining. And that is now we suddenly realize not only are we not a reliable partner for the rest of the world, but no president in history could ever have moved the world and us, frankly, faster to looking at alternative energy and sustainable energy sources than Donald Trump. He has done more. You don't want to be dependent on the lunatic in the office. You don't want to spend $4 or $5 for a gallon of gas. You don't want to have to worry about, you know, what happens with your truck that, you know, is now $100 to fill up. All these things, even AI is now making you begin to rethink the whole idea of energy. And the winner here is China, China, China. And I keep reminding everyone, when we used to think of energy, we would think of coal, we would think of oil, we would think of gas, we would think of the Middle East, we would think of, you know, coal mines. Now what do we think about? We think about the energy that is coming out of another country. It's called China. And China now is a huge resource when it comes to energy development because of solar, because of wind, because of geothermal. They are now an exporter of energy. Never would we have thought about that. But Donald Trump has not only made this understandable, but now the world is craving that because they want to get as far away from what is possible in the Middle East, which is chaos, and far away from Donald Trump. It's just
6: It's absolutely accelerated the trend. And I mean, like, the simple fact is, of the Asian countries, China has borne this much better than the others.
0: Yes.
6: Because they're much more, you know, along the line of renewable resources. And, you know, like, they can present themselves. And it's cynical, and it's not completely true, but they can present themselves as a more reliable partner and a more stable.
0: It's not true. Look, I would rather
6: like any other nation, they have their own self-interest. But certainly, like, if you're the rest of the world and you're looking at, you know, one country is launching these, you know, crazy census wars, which they then go on to lose, which are, like, you know, going to driving up oil prices and, like, actually leading to, like, real economic crises in the world and leading to people starving. And the other country is, like, you know, building solar and, like, you know, like trying to promote, like, negotiations. Which country is, like, you know, like, offering the more positive vision of the future?
0: Well, look at the tariffs. You haven't even mentioned the tariffs. Look at the idea that we're going to annex Canada and make them the 51st state. What they're talking about with Greenland. I mean, if you add up all these behaviors, the world is doing a backstroke as fast as they can away from us because the level of instability they're creating for them touches everything. It touches everything. It touches their energy. It touches their production. It touches their sense of security and safety. There isn't anything, which is why when Prime Minister Carney made that phenomenal speech, he was really speaking really for how the world was seeing us, which is how do we detach ourselves, get off the U.S. teat, okay? We don't want to use their military ammunition. We don't want to depend on them for our economy. We need to figure out how to unhook. And Donald Trump has done it faster than anyone could possibly imagine. And for that alone, believe it or not, Gene, I'm a little grateful. I am terrified about the climate crisis. And I'm trying to figure out how do we sprint. Well, it turns out the biggest climate denier on the planet is giving us a reason to sprint globally that we could never have imagined. So there's the irony is that it's bitten him and the you know what. So it's an amazing, thank you so much for writing this piece. It's an amazing story. And again, I want to remind everyone, when it comes to negotiating an end to war, Donald Trump suffers from a severe case of premature proclamation. I love that quote. So before I let you go, you also wrote a piece that was entitled Bernie Sanders Revolution. The senator may be remembered as a bridge between the promise of America and the fulfillment of that promise. And what I found fascinating in your article was that you talked about three books. And I think the title of the books really tell us about the moment. And you look at a book written by Hillary Clinton, a book claimed to be written, by Donald Trump, and then Bernie. And Clinton's book is Stronger Together. Trump's book is Crippled America. And the title of Bernie's book, which I'm in, is Our Revolution. And those three things are like the three faces of Eve. But in the end, the one that really is going to predict whether we have a democracy in the future is not Stronger Together or Crippled America. It's what Bernie understood, which is our revolution.
6: Yeah, no, absolutely. I mean, I think it's worth looking. I mean, I wrote this column for, the 250th anniversary of the U.S. was coming up, which is, turned out to be a very somber affair because basically, the main celebration is going to be in Washington, D.C., where Trump is going to hold one of his rallies, which is like, that's a very sort of sad end for a great nation. And one thinks about everything that's embodied in a Declaration of Independence to end with a MAGA rally. But the future is still open. And I think in 2016, I mean, Hillary Clinton, Stronger Together, like that sounds good, but it's actually like in practice, this idea of unity, of the elite of the system is working well. We just need to get good Republicans, good Democrats together. And like that vision of the future, that vision of the country, it just does not bear. There's too much conflict. And Trump understood that, which is why Trump has won twice. He and his slogan is, Crippled America, which places a sort of grievance of his sort of, older rural white audience that, thinks, America's great days are in the past and we have to be, we were great ones and we've lost it. And we're being beset by all these foreigners who are destroying us, crippled. The one who's offering a positive vision is Bernie Sanders and it is our revolution. Which I think, as William Wendt thinks of the U.S. at 250, it's important to understand, revolution is not a one-time thing.
0: Say that again. Revolution is not a one-time thing. We had a revolution, then we had a civil war, then we had the New Deal, and then we had the civil rights movement. Every one of those is a variation on a revolution. And that means is that when they envisioned us, they never envisioned us to be static. They envisioned us to be in a constant search for change. Because out of that change, would become a willingness to finally actually accomplish what they declared in the Declaration of Independence, that all men are created equal. They said it, but they didn't deliver. And they realized that the only way they would deliver is if we change in the future.
6: No, absolutely, absolutely. And, one can criticize the founders for many things, but they actually did not want a static society.
0: No.
6: And Thomas Jefferson said, America should have a revolution every 20 years. and he said, which is like a more harsher but true statement, the tree of liberty is nourished by the blood of patriots and tyrants.
0: Right.
6: Which means, if you really think about that, that means you always have to be fight and you always have to, be ready to die if necessary. Right.
0: Well, and that's scary because I mean a lot of us are, I mean again, you didn't hear how I started the show, but I started the show about what we are learning from FIFA, which is actually a very positive thing, that there are so many Americans that are welcoming these people, that are celebrating this, that are showing off America, that are seeing that the world is seeing America not through the lens of the headline, but through who we are, and that we find out we have more in common. We are now welcoming the stranger not with fear, but with a hug. And ultimately, that is something that I love. And that's something I'm willing to fight for. And that's something I'm willing to die for. Not what Donald Trump has done, which exhausts me, but actually what we're seeing now, where people are suddenly realizing, I want to celebrate what is great. And what is great is our ability to be open and accepting. And I keep telling everyone, as we see this assault by white Christian nationalists and the idea of how they're defining Christianity, Mormons aren't even Christian. What the Texans are saying about anyone from Islam should be sent home. I mean, it's just disgusting. And I remind everyone that what makes America great is that the separation of church and state has done something quite remarkable. We have more places of worship, Jet, here per person than any country in the world. You come here not only to celebrate finding yourself, but being able to know you can celebrate your faith in any way, shape, or form. That is the acceptance of America. And to a large extent, what FIFA is reminding us is that the world is something we actually want to embrace and love, and they want to embrace and love us.
6: Absolutely.
0: Oh, my God. It'll be interesting to see what happens. A lot of Bernie Sanders' ideas are now, you know, really sort of infiltrating the Democratic Party in a good way. And I think it's speaking to the moment, even though he's been speaking to the moment for the last 34 or 40 years, because he saw it then. It's just gotten worse. But you know what? We can now hear it. Thank you so much for writing the two pieces. They were really wonderful. But the one we were just talking about, Bernie Sanders' Revolution, the senator may be remembered as a bridge between the promise of America and the fulfillment of that promise. Thank you, G. Dear.
6: Thank you.
0: You're welcome. This, everyone, it's a Thursday edition of The Attitude. We will schmooze tomorrow, everyone. Ciao.

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2: 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The dial-in number is 848-220-3200. The meeting ID number is 7780834. 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Once again, the next WBAI Community Advisory Board meeting will be held on Sunday, June 21st at 1 p.m. The dial-in number is 848-220-3200. The meeting ID number is 7780834. Thank you. And the previous program was the Arnie Arneson Show. Do it again. The Attitude, that's it. Lord, The Attitude with Arnie Arneson, and that is heard weekdays at 1 p.m. here on WBAI New York, 99.5 FM and WBAI.org online. Stay tuned now for Tectonic with Mark Hurst coming up. It's 2 p.m.

0: right. And no, this is not Mark Hurst. This is still Reggie Johnson here at WBAI New York. But I am introducing this program, Tectonic, because this is a special program because this is the first time Mark Hurst is actually is on the airwaves live here at WBAI. And this is a great opportunity to introduce himself amongst the WBAI audience. And so, Mark, it was glad that you took my invite, and we could talk a little bit about what Tectonic is and maybe play some highlights of the shows and just start it off like there, right?
1: That sounds great. Thanks so much for having me, Reggie. It's great to be at WBAI.
0: It is awesome. And why don't we start off the motivation in the beginning, the very origins of the program, and what got you into creating a program like Tectonic?
1: Well, I've been into technology pretty much my whole life. I went to college for computer science and graduated right at the beginning of the World Wide Web. And so I was in that generation of mid to late 90s web heads. We were all utopian and idealistic and excited about what the internet was going to do for the world. And for a few years, it seemed to be doing okay. There were some interesting projects. Mm-hmm. But about 10 or 12, 15 years ago, things started to get really bad. And I realized that I had a duty to speak out against the injustice, the arrogance, the harms that the leadership in Silicon Valley were visiting on the rest of us, especially vulnerable communities, which we'll hear about in these clips. And if I didn't speak out, if I didn't say something, that I would be derelict in a way, because I had a unique perspective. I knew some of these guys when we were starting out, and I was just so disappointed that the generation of idealistic technologists turned into, you know, a corrupt and money-grubbing generation that is building technology for growth, even at the cost of human life. Mm. And so I started Tectonic in 2017 and have been going hard against these guys every week ever since.
0: And talk a little bit about what you usually do on a weekly basis on Tectonic. I mean, where do you go in order to, for the lack of a better term, saying fighting against the machine? No pun intended.
1: Well, that's a good way to put it. I mean, I'm trying to, as we say sometimes, we're trying to stick it to the broligarchy, these tech bros who have formed a new oligarchy in Silicon Valley, have too much power, too much influence, and they increasingly own the mainstream media. And mm-hmm. So it's such a joy to be able to contribute to WBAI, a great source of independent media that is able to tell the truth the way that other sources can't. And so every week, I have a theme for the show. Most weeks I'll have a guest. This can be an author, a journalist, an mm-hmm. activist, talking about some development in the tech industry, or especially how technology is affecting the rest of us. Sometimes it's just me for an hour going into the news. But I'm trying to explain to listeners, who I know, many of whom are not techies themselves, I'm trying to explain in clear, cogent language and terms, this is what's happening, and this is how it is affecting you, and this is the trajectory we're on. This is how technology is going to affect you and your community in the future, and here's what you can do about it.
0: Mm. And you mentioned about, I know off air we talked about how this technology affects us, and to this day, I mean, I think one of the motivations of your program, if I'm not mistaken, is to inform people to understand how much these things affect you on a day-to-day basis, right?
1: That's right. It would be not so interesting if we were just talking about some abstract concept that, you know, is interesting in some academic context. No. This what the big tech companies are doing every day affects all of us in virtually every aspect of our life. I mean, if you talk about the workplace, or healthcare, or education, or entertainment, or media, or government, the future of democracy, environmentalism, all of it is affected by the decisions that, as I often say, eight dudes on the West Coast are making in order to buy themselves another wing on their

0: us not only as in a society, but also racially as well as class-wise. And what I do appreciate about your program, you do your best into like breaking it down and you know, and simplifying it for people to understand. And the more people that understand this, the more people will actually be able to do something about it, and not rather than just ignore it as some kind of background noise.
1: Yeah, totally. And this is a story, an aspect of technology that does not often get covered in the mainstream tech press. Occasionally it does. But, you know, a lot of the money in the media is coming from tech companies that are looking for positive coverage. So when you want to talk about the racist effects of some of these new platforms, you don't often, sometimes you do, but you don't often get a lot of coverage. So what I try to do, first of all, let me just say I'm a generalist. I'm not an expert in any deep area, and I'm learning alongside everybody else. So this show has been education for me. And I say that because the reason I want to bring guests on is because I want to put the spotlight on the real experts.
0: Of course.
1: So, for instance, there's an NYU professor named Meredith Broussard who has written about the racial effects of technology. Also, Safiya Umoja Noble has written numerous books, most recently a book called More Than a Glitch, talking about racist search results that she got when she was looking for activities for her. She's black, and she was looking for activities for her nieces, and these horrible search results came back. She wrote a book on that. So I brought her on the show to have the expert explain to me and all of us what is the truth of what's happening here. Even more recently, when we see the rise of the AI platforms, how are these large language models constructed? Well, they're just fill-in-the-blank machines that use past data to inform how they project the end of the sentence should be filled in. It's just autocorrect on steroids. That's a little bit of a simplification, but the important thing to know about AI is that it's largely built by extending forward into the future whatever the data has been in the past. Well, guess what kind of data sets we have from the past? Okay, so is there any history of racist activity that's been that has been captured in data form over the last 50, 80 years? Come on. And those are the sets of data that are informing the most powerful and influential systems in the tech industry right now. And I'm not saying this, and this is what people like Safiya and Meredith will say in their interviews. We're not suggesting that there are programmers in Silicon Valley who are racist, who are trying to build race. It's not about that. It's that the way these systems are constructed, by simply extending things that have happened in the past, it is impossible to avoid the impacts that we're seeing, where you see, as I said before, disproportionate effects on, let's say, black and brown communities. And that is really important to me. I think it's not the only story, but it is an important story to try to communicate to the listeners. So that is one aspect of the show. I try to bring on experts to talk about that because it doesn't get enough coverage elsewhere.
0: Right. And one of the things I do also appreciate about the program is that you've been very adamant about AI and talk about the truths and the myths about AI. And I think that I'm going to ask you this question. So, should people be afraid of AI? And if so, why? And also, is what is perceived? Do people have a misunderstanding of what AI is? Because I know that there is the science fiction version of it, you know, the HAL 9000, 2001, which is one of my favorite films of all time.
1: It's a great movie.
0: Yeah. or is it just a overhyped search engine per se?
1: Well, this is a complicated question, first of all, because AI is not just one thing.
0: Right.
1: AI is
0: right.
1: a

0: Right.
1: It's a marketing term that's added like magic sauce to all kinds of technology these days to make the stock price go up. But for the most part, when people use AI, what they're referring to is a particular subset of that technology known as large language models, so or chatbots, we could say. So if anyone's used ChatGPT or Claude or Gemini or Copilot, those are the main four. Grok, oh my gosh. I have done shows on that, and it's so disgusting to me. But anyway, talking about AI, should people be apprehensive about this technology? The tech barons, these broligarchs, the billionaires in Silicon Valley, have two stories that they tell you. The hype story and the doomer story. And they're two sides of the same coin, and they're coming from the same guys. The hype side is, this is the new God. It is going to solve all of our problems. We're all going to be rich. It's going to solve climate change. It's going to heal all disease. We're all going to move to Mars. Then we're going to upload our consciousness into, and they actually say this, into servers that we're going to shoot into the deep galaxy, and we're going to colonize the rest of the universe. And there's going to be trillions of people on planets everywhere. It's like, it's craziness. And that's...
0: Do they really believe that?
1: Yes. There's a book called More Everything Forever by Adam Becker. I'd recommend it to your listeners. It goes into... And he's a physicist. And he very systematically breaks down what their beliefs are and how they got them. And they are... they're just wacko beliefs. Anyway, that's the hype story, okay? Wow. It's all going to be great. Now, here comes the doomer side. And sometimes it's the same guy, depending on the speech, will give one or the other. Here's the doomer. We have created the most powerful weapon in the world. We could all be dead next year because this superintelligence is so incredibly powerful and all-knowing that I don't even know if we should keep building this. Maybe we should stop. It's too powerful. But thankfully, there is one group that can save us from this. It's us, the broligarchs. You see how this? It's the same pitch? It's two sides of the same coin.
0: Right.
1: So what the whole thing, Reggie, is a distraction. Okay. What AI can do, there are some narrow use cases. Programmers have found it helpful in some cases to write a little function a little bit faster. Mathematicians recently were able to prove a theory that they hadn't been able to prove before. I mean, I'm not going to say that AI does nothing. These tools can do certain things.
0: It's a tool.
1: It's a tool. And people may use it as a natural language search engine.
0: Mm-hmm.
1: Please find me. I've talked about this on my own show. I can't think of the name of the movie where this, and this happened. What's the name? As a search engine query, it probably won't come back with the result. But if you put that into a large language model, you're likely to get. So, you know, some of the uses are benign. But what the oligarchs are distracting us from is all of the harms, the attendant harms that come with the build-out of this AI system. You know, we have spent almost, Reggie, $1 trillion just this year, just on data center build-out. What could we do with $700 billion in the U.S.? Can we think of anything else, okay, in this economy?
0: I think homelessness... I think there was an estimation that homelessness can be eradicated for the year only for $55 billion.
1: I mean, these companies are spending, I'll speak for myself. I have trouble imagining or even visualizing the scale of money that they're putting into the build out of AI. So one thing is the opportunity cost.
0: Right.
1: What could we have done as a society?
0: Right, right.
1: Okay, here's another one. Habitual users of AI, and this is research coming out of MIT, Penn, all sorts of respected research labs are finding all sorts of cognitive harms if people use AI too much. First of all, de-skilling. They're talking about digital dementia.
0: What?
1: They have used the term AI psychosis. There have been a spate of suicides as chatbots have, as they mirror back whatever the person is bringing to them, they say, oh, you want to self-harm? That sounds like a great idea. I mean, just awful, awful outcomes.
0: Wow.
1: Okay, so there's the cognitive decline that we are experiencing as a society because of this build-out. Okay, and then you get to the environmental harms. Do you know that in the hundreds of communities where data centers have been installed already, and there's hundreds more on the way, Reggie, mm-hmm. utility prices go up. Why is that? Well, it's the law of supply and demand. All of a sudden, there's much more demand for the local power grid.
0: Mm.
1: And so with much more demand, some residents are being told, hey, maybe you shouldn't run your air conditioner. You know what they say at peak times in New York City. If it's too hot, maybe don't run your AC all day. Well, some communities are getting messages like that from their utility because we have to reserve the power for the Google data center so it can make more AI bots so that we can experience more cognitive decline. It doesn't make any sense, Reggie.
0: Mm.
1: And yes, this is not to say that AI doesn't have some use. There are some, but it doesn't need $1 trillion. We don't need to hand over our entire economy to build data centers. I didn't even get to the water table. Okay.
0: Yeah.
1: And the last thing I'll say, and I'll give you back the mic, Reggie.
0: No, you go on. This is your program, and I want you to talk about the things that you're so impassioned and people need to know.
1: Well, thank you. There's a data center in Memphis. Now, in southwest Memphis, there's a historically black neighborhood called mm-hmm. Boxtown.
0: Mm-hmm.
1: And right next door to Boxtown, a data center went in, built by Elon Musk. Okay? Huh. And this, I'm sure, is creating all the Grok stuff that is generating child porn and other non-consensual sexualized images of women awesome. And all sorts of horrible stuff that he still has yet to face any consequences for.
0: Right, right.
1: A little bit in Europe, but none that I know of in the U.S. Except, he just became a trillionaire. But other than that, so anyway, he builds this thing called Colossus. Clever name, isn't it? It's a giant data center in an urban area. It's right next to Boxtown. Well, Colossus has such a high power requirement that the grid in Memphis cannot service all of the power needs of Colossus. So what does Elon Musk do? He builds generators that are basically diesel generators that are spewing exhaust into the air because he can't get it all from the power grid. So he's got to burn diesel in order to run the generators to generate the electricity to power his child porn engine. Now, the air now, mm-hmm. which was not in great shape before this went up,
0: mm-hmm.
1: the air now in Boxtown is significantly worse. And so there are carcinogens. There are compounds that inflame asthma.
0: Right.
1: Which a lot of kids suffer from in Boxtown. And so there are activists in Boxtown who've been standing up and saying, this cannot stand. There are real health issues that are being caused by this data center. And so far as I know, Musk has not slowed down in his plans. That is just one, Reggie. That's just one example of what's happening where the oligarch looks where he can put the data center. Where is he going to go? He's going to go to the vulnerable neighborhood because he figures they don't have the political capital nor the money to stand up against me. Similarly, that same round plays out worldwide where you have vulnerable communities in poor countries in the global south that are being exploited by American companies in Northern California because they don't suffer the consequences. So build our slop engine down in South America. That's fine. It doesn't impact us. It may impact your water table. It may use up all of your electricity. But what is that to us?
0: Well, that just sounds like another form of environmental racism. And what those people are in Boxtown in Memphis, Tennessee, is experiencing is no worse or better than the people from the Congo or the people from Bolivia being forced to strip mine lithium.
1: Yes. Yes. In fact, I just recorded an interview with a writer named Jerry McGovern,
0: mm-hmm.
1: who wrote a book called The 99th Day that's all about mining. And he talks about how our devices, look, here's my surveillance phone. I'm showing it to you.
0: Yeah,
1: people, for some reason, people call these smartphones. I don't know what's smart about it. They're surveillance phones.
0: Right.
1: Don't ever use the word smart, Reggie, for a device. Always use surveillance.
0: Surveillance.
1: So surveillance fridge, surveillance doorbell, surveillance whatever. So anyway, these surveillance devices that we all walk around with, they look sleek. Mm-hmm. You know, they're not, they fit in the hand. And I see on the subway, everyone's looking at their surveillance device. What the company doesn't want us to know, again, it's this whole distraction play, is exactly what you just said.
0: Right.
1: What was the human cost to mine the materials in order to get this?
0: Mm-hmm.
1: And I don't want to make people feel guilty about walking around with a surveillance phone because it's virtually a requirement in society today. Let's look more to the data centers. Data centers, as Jerry McGovern said, are the number one source of e-waste in the world right now.
0: Wow.
1: We can't imagine the amount of lithium and cobalt and nickel and copper that goes into how many thousands of servers go into one of these hyperscale data centers. All of that came from a mine somewhere. And he has this, he has a couple of nice phrases. One is, the digital is physical. You know, because we think, oh, it's just electronic blips out there somewhere. No, it's very physical. And it came at a physical cost, and a human cost and an environmental cost. And the other phrase he has that I like a lot is, the cloud is on the ground. Isn't that good?
0: Yeah, that is
1: the
0: good.
1: The cloud is on the ground because, again, it's a marketing term. Oh, it's weightless. It's a cloud. It's nice. It floats up in the sky, and we don't have to worry about it. Well, communities all over the world are waking up to electricity problems, a declining water table, air pollution, and increasingly, even as close as suburban communities in New Jersey, I read about, are experiencing noise pollution. When the data center goes live, they go out on the back deck to, you know, enjoy a coffee on a nice morning, and what do they hear? 24 hours a day now.
0: And it's that loud?
1: It's that loud.
0: Wow.
1: You can go to some of the accounts on the websites, and they have recordings, and it's they say it's like a leaf blower going on in the neighborhood 24/7. So the cloud is on the ground. It's coming for all of us. These effects are coming for all of us. And I know, after now almost 9 years of the show, it's not going to be a short time for us to start addressing these problems. It's not like if I do 20 more shows, then it's going to turn around.
0: Right.
1: All this happened, Reggie, since I've started my show, is these guys have gotten 100 times more powerful. So I'm not doing this because I think it's going to turn anything around. I'm doing it because, like I said at the top of the show, I feel a duty to speak out because I have a perspective on this that might help. And I'm just trying to raise awareness so that I, you know, maybe spotlight some experts who deserve to be better known,
0: right,
1: and let the listeners decide what they want to do with that knowledge.
0: And that is a great segue to mention once again that you're tuned to WBAI New York 99.5 FM and WBAI.org online. And during this time on Thursdays, starting at Thursdays at 2 p.m., is Tectonic. You're listening to and you're talking to, well, I'm talking to Mark Hurst, who is the host of Tectonic. And the reason why I asked him to come on the air and share a little bit of his knowledge and his passion on why creating a show like Tectonic, we're in fundraising mode right now. And we're attempting to raise $170,000 so we could pay the back rent to the transmitter, which is located at 4 Times Square. And that transmitter allows us to broadcast throughout a 90-mile radius, and which is a potential listenership of 25 million. I'm not saying that it would be great to say that 25 million people are all listening at once. I mean, part of our problems would be solved at that point. But on the real, it's a handful of individuals out there who have always donated to this radio station. And I know over at WFMU, they go through a similar situation about only maybe about 8 to 10% of the listening audience actually donate money to make sure that this radio station or public radio stations continue on. And here I'm making the appeal here on this program through Tectonic, But if you appreciate what Mark is doing and the perspective that he is bringing, please consider becoming a financial supporter to this radio station by calling 833-922-4692. Once again, 833-922-4692 or 833-WBAI-NYC. That's 833-WBAI-NYC. And for those people that would like to do check or money order, notice I'm doing a lot of analog type of stuff. It's not that digital stuff that I'm talking about. That's for you, Mark. That's for you right there.
1: No, I appreciate the analog. Keep going with the analog, yeah. Reggie.
0: So the check or money order, if you want to donate, you can write a check or money order. You write it in the name of Tectonic, and you can write also this address, WBAI Pacifica Radio, 388 Atlantic Avenue, Brooklyn, New York, 11217. That's WBAI Pacifica Radio, 388 Atlantic Avenue, Brooklyn, New York, 11217. And, okay, before we go into these interviews, I wanted to ask you about this. And you said something initially that triggered me, and part of my motivation of being so fascinated by technology and stuff like that. You was mentioning about you grew up in a time where there was optimism in the world of technology. Was that optimism was motivated by shows like the original series of Star Trek or other things? Because I know for me that show, watching it, I mean, and here, you know, since this is the tri-state area at Channel 11, around 11 or midnight, 11 p.m. or midnight, I know watching those reruns over and over again, and the fascination for me, and it's not that show specifically, but shows like that gave an opportunity, a vision of a world where, hey, not only that there is equality and diversity, but there was always the presumption that the world issues were fixed. Everything was all right. That's why we could go out to space, because we needed to check out other things around this universe that we live in. Earth was okay. Earth is all right. I mean, did you feel the same way like that?
1: Well, it's funny. I certainly watched some Star Trek, but I was more of a Star Wars kind of guy.
0: Really?
1: Yeah.
0: Really?
1: And I think that's a split that people our generation often go on one side or the other. And I don't know why, but I was always into, you know, Luke Skywalker fighting Darth Vader and the lightsabers. I think and that may have played into my optimism get to your question. Because the situation in the mid-90s, when I got out of college, was that the tech industry was, compared to today, it was rather small. Mm-hmm. It was a place for nerds, you know. And companies would have one nerd that would handle the database.
0: Right.
1: And everyone else would be cool and not have to deal with that. But the tech industry at that time was dominated by one company. And that company was Microsoft.
0: Right.
1: And it was known at the time as the evil empire.
0: Mm-hmm.
1: Everybody called it that, except probably the people within Microsoft. And I, as a young person coming out of college, was determined to do something with technology, but not with Microsoft, because it was the empire, like straight out of Star Wars.
0: Right, right.
1: It was like Bill Gates was the emperor or something. So we had to form... It was the Rebel Alliance, I think, was the good guys, right?
0: Right.
1: And the web was that. I thought the internet was going to provide a way to interconnect computers and connect people and build democracy and encourage creativity and have some fun without having to adhere to some faceless corporation that did not have our interests at heart.
0: Right.
1: Okay, and so when Google started in the late 90s, they had this curious slogan that they came out with. And the slogan was, don't be evil,
0: I remember.
1: Now, a lot of people think they were just saying, "Oh, we're going to be good." No, that's not what it was. The reason Google came out with "Don't be evil" is because it was a coded reference. What they meant was, we promise not to become Microsoft. Remember, Microsoft was the evil empire.
0: Right,
1: and
0: right.
1: So when they said "Don't be evil," they said, "We won't be Microsoft."
0: Mm.
1: It was explicitly a promise not to do what Microsoft had done. And that's why I have to admit, I take it a little bit personally, Reggie, that Google outdid Microsoft in becoming evil. I mean, I think maybe they make Bill Gates jealous someday. How did they turn out as evil as that? I never considered surveilling people to that extreme amount, you know. So Google became an embodiment of the empire that they had promised to fight against. And so a lot of the folks in my cohort who started out in the 90s have either left the tech industry or they have joined academia so that they can do research and speak out in that way.
0: Right.
1: Some of them threw in the towel and went to work for big tech, but everyone at some point has to decide on their allegiance with or against big tech. And Reggie, that's coming for all of us.
0: Right.
1: So we all have to decide, to what extent do we want to collaborate with what big tech wants, which is not in our long-term best interest, or to what extent do we want to resist it? And as you can see, I'm holding a big tech surveillance device in my hand.
0: I
1: so
0: see.
1: I'm not presenting myself as the model of purity, but what I'm trying to do is use a chunk of my time and energy to spread truth about
0: right.
1: what's happening. Tectonic is a volunteer effort for me.
0: Mm-hmm.
1: So I've put all of this in just as a volunteer, and I'm so delighted to be on WBAI, and I would personally be delighted if you told me later some donations to WBAI came in on behalf of Tectonic.
0: I would love to share that information with you once it comes in, and that will be a great opportunity to remind people again that if you appreciate what Tectonic has been on the air of WBAI since the beginning of this year, and I've been listening to every program ever since finding out about Tectonic, you know, last year. And I find a lot of the programs so fascinating. And you brought up something about technology and surveillance devices. And I remember one of the interviews that you did that was really focusing on this event that happened, an event that included an acronym that I can't say on the air, but it involved some folks that you're well aware of, and I found out that they were here earlier, but they identified themselves as being part of the New Luddites.
1: That's right.
0: Okay. And what I love about that program that you focused on, y'all debunked a lot of the perceptions of what a Luddite is, and being anti-tech bro does not mean you're anti-technology.
1: That's right. That's a very important distinction.
0: Yeah, that's and what I like about that, because I think that there's still people, and especially people within the left, creates this misnomer in thinking that, oh, anything that what we are, that whatever the establishment presents to us is inherently evil. And you have just mentioned yourself about it, particularly like AI, for example, is an inherently evil entity, where in reality it's a tool, and it can be used for good and evil, and it can only be evil if the people behind it have evil intentions.
1: That's right.
0: You know,
1: that's a good way to put it.
0: Yes, yes. So I think with that said, we can go into a couple of interviews here. Why don't you introduce the interview that was Ferguson.
1: Yeah,
0: that
1: so
0: was
1: this
0: talking
1: is
0: about Ferguson.
1: Andrew Guthrie Ferguson. He's a law professor at George Washington University, and he just came out with a book called Your Data Will Be Used Against You, which you can hear, Reggie, is a little bit of a reference to the Miranda warning.
2: Right.
1: Anything you say or do can or will be used against you in a court of law. So the title of the book is Your Data Will Be Used Against You. And what he's warning against in this book that I found fascinating is that if the police get a warrant these days, they can get access not just to your phone, not just to your photos. Let's say they're looking for some evidence in a photo. They get access to everything in your digital life, and this is legal. So he's warning us that all of your photos, your emails, your texts, your locations, your relationships, your activities, your associations, all of that can go into the possession of law enforcement and from there to any other governmental body with a simple warrant. And he writes about how easy it is to get a warrant in some jurisdictions. So really interesting interview altogether. And by the way, the whole interview is on the Tectonic website, which is tectonic.fm, T-E-C-H, tonic.fm. Just find in the episodes page the Andrew Guthrie Ferguson interview. But we have an excerpt of just a couple of minutes where he's talking about some of these risks in an increasingly surveillance society. I appreciate that you're bringing up the problem of exposure. And as you say, that leaves us vulnerable to abuses of power, because one of the recurring themes I noticed in the book is power. You write that the ease of searching digitally available evidence is rapidly shifting the balance of power toward the government. And later in the book, you put this idea in context of the founding of the U.S., especially with respect to the Fourth Amendment to the Constitution about unreasonable search and seizure, all making the case that surveillance, shifting power to the government, is exactly what we were supposed to be protected from.
2: I mean, we were, as early Americans, deeply skeptical of government power, of federal power, of police power, in part because the founding fathers were actually committing treason and sedition and, you know, not paying their taxes, which were all criminal, but in part because there was a recognition that too much centralized power will be weaponized for political reasons. And so that sort of political reality is in parallel to where we are now in our digital world. So we are essentially creating data about ourselves, our lives, our families every single day. We are leaving it open in the sense of it is available for law enforcement to use or not use as we want. And we haven't built sort of structures to sort of balance out that change. And I really think we talk a lot about privacy. I think privacy is very important. But I really think the focus of digital surveillance and policing is about powers, how power can be used and misused. There are obviously communities in America that have seen that surveillance power directed at them in very direct ways. If you're a poor black or brown man in certain cities, you definitely know what surveillance feels like, both directly. But what's actually happening now is sort of strange, that the smart devices that are in everyone's cars and everyone's homes are sort of widening the sort of aperture of surveillance to cover more people. And then in an environment where we have an administration, a current political administration, that's actually using that power to go after people who are, you know, helping their neighbors in Minneapolis or who are protesting against the government, you're actually able to see how this reveal of our lives is really unprotected. And in a strange way, it sort of opens up a world where people who are otherwise privileged, who didn't actually see that surveillance could be used against them, now can see how that data will be used against them in ways that they couldn't before. And other communities will be like, well, now they're doubling down on the police surveillance cameras in our neighborhoods, and we're now exposing ourselves as almost doubly worse, and we know how this is going to play out.
1: You mentioned people using some of these surveillance devices at home and now beginning to understand the downsides of those devices. And here I have to give a shout out to a friend of the show, Chris Gilliard, who's been on a number of times he coined the term luxury surveillance for that class of devices. And you did mention, Chris, a couple of times in the book. One thing that Chris has pointed out, and you also point out in this book, is that surveillance, the harms of surveillance, as you just said, historically have fallen disproportionately on vulnerable communities. Here's how you put it in the book. The use of surveillance technology reflects and exacerbates existing power imbalances between the rich and poor, white people and people of color, people with mainstream political views, and those whose views are disfavored. I thought that was good to point out because I think there can be a tendency among people who are, let's say, in the mainstream of the culture to say, what's the problem with having a Ring spy device on my front door? All it's doing is helping me. And it's good to get a reminder, like in your book, Andrew, to say, actually, it's not just about how the surveillance device affects you. It's how it may widen the inequality and the harms that are affecting society more broadly.
2: Yeah, I think that one of the hopes of the book is to get people to see how surveillance impacts beyond just your own reveal. Like that Ring doorbell camera is capturing the people delivering food to your door, the workers across the street, the people who are doing, you know, your lawn, or just like taking a stroll. And like we in America really don't even have a conception of why that would be a privacy harm. But obviously, collectively, that can be a harm where you can be tracked by all of the cameras in your neighborhood. In fact, you know, Ring got in trouble at the Super Bowl where it had the Super Bowl ad where the whole pitch was, well, we can find your lost puppy. And it was a very heartfelt commercial that they clearly thought was going to sell lots of Ring doorbells because you could, with one press of a button, all the neighborhood cameras would turn on to find little lost Milo or whatever the puppy's name was. It was very cute. But everyone recognized, well, my gosh, that means you can turn that camera on and capture anyone else. So you could use it in Minneapolis to find people that ICE is looking for. And like that sort of recognition, which doesn't happen all that often in America, where there's a collective sense of, oh, my gosh, this large scale surveillance is actually going to impact my life and my privacy, is an interesting reveal of how we still don't have a great term for that. At the same time, that Ring doorbell camera, I don't mean to pick on Ring, but that Ring doorbell camera, you know, also captured you walking out of your house with your No King sign, right? It also captured you arriving home drunk at 2 a.m. It's actually surveilling you and your family far more than it's surveilling anyone else.
0: Wow. Yep. That is crazy and sobering and scary all at the same time.
1: Exactly. Those are adjectives that apply to a lot of tectonic episodes, unfortunately. But I liked how Andrew Ferguson is reminding us of the harms of everyday devices that have been bought and installed by millions of people. And he's reminding us, first of all, it affects us, the owners. You know, if you install a Ring, you are being surveilled.
0: Mm-hmm.
1: Second, it has society-wide privacy impacts. So maybe you don't want to be part of building the surveillance state. And third, as he said in the beginning part of the quote, the harms fall most heavily on vulnerable communities. He mentioned the black and brown communities that have suffered under extreme surveillance for a long time. And this is just one more instance of that.
0: And you are listening to Tectonic with Mark Hurst here on WBAI New York, 99.5 FM and WBAI.org online. And Mark Hurst is here in the studios of WBAI live. This is live. This is not a recorded version of this program. This is a very special edition of Tectonic. And we're talking about the show itself and the importance of what the message of the show is bringing to the listening audience. And this is also a great way and a great opportunity to show your financial support to this radio station as well as to this radio program, Tectonic. And you can give at any amount at any time by calling this pledge number, which is 833-922-4692. Once again, that's 833-922-4692 or 833-WBAI-NYC. 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
1: I like it.
0: To keep Mark happy. WBAI Pacifica Radio, 388 Atlantic Avenue, Brooklyn, New York, 11217. Once again, that's WBAI Pacifica Radio, 388 Atlantic Avenue, Brooklyn, New York, 11217. And I think we have enough time to play another clip. Why don't you introduce this next clip?
1: Okay, this is Janet Vertesi, who was on Tectonic just a few months ago. She is a Princeton professor, but also runs something called the Opt-Out Project, which is it's a website at optoutproject.net. that teaches people how to get off of big tech tools. Anybody who's listened to Tectonic in the past knows that I end every show by telling people, avoid Apple, abandon Amazon, forget Facebook, and get off Google. And she actually has a set of instructions on how to do that. And so I asked her about the Opt-Out Project.
3: So glad you brought that up, Janet, because first of all, you are so speaking my language. I have told listeners for over 8 years now on this show to get off Google. It's the last thing I say on every show, get off Google. What you're bringing up is a really important point that I think maybe I haven't made strongly enough on this show, which is it's not just getting off Google, it's getting on to some better alternatives. And as you say, there are communities out there that are formed around better alternatives. So let's talk about some of these examples. You write, again, this is from optoutproject.net. One of them, just to take one at random, near the beginning of your suggested process, is to choose a better browser. And here you're talking about web browsers. I have told people for years, whatever you do, do not use Google Chrome. maybe, Janet, you can walk us through why is it important to choose a better browser? Why should people not use Google Chrome? And what are some of your suggested alternatives?
4: Sure. All Google tools, that includes Gemini, that includes Chrome, that includes Gmail, that includes Android, are an excuse to collect your data. That's it. They just provide a like really pretty, like, hey, we're doing a thing for you. But actually, at the behind the interface, they're a vast data collection machine. We know there are backdoors to the federal government. We know that there is access to that data by other players. We know that that data is used to fuel predictive services and other kinds of targeting. And again, as I mentioned earlier, whenever you put your data into those machines, you're making it easier to find other people who may be more vulnerable, not at fault, but at risk. So that's why I think it's important to get off Google. The reason why I think it's important to get off Chrome, though, is it's the first and easiest thing you can do. And I find, you know, when I talk about my crazy cyber lifestyle, which is very digital, like I have a smartphone, I have laptops, I run media in my house, I just, you know, own all of it and know where all my data is. And when I give data to other organizations, I know what I'm giving them. It might go under a pseudonym. Like, I'm very careful about that. But the reason why it's important to get off Chrome is it's the first and easiest step you can do. In fact, you can switch browsers in like 3 minutes, including if your passwords are on there and all of your extensions are on there. It's incredibly simple. And all your bookmarks. If you wanted to move from Chrome to Firefox, for instance, which is a privacy-centric alternative offered by Mozilla, I think you can do that in less than 5 minutes for sure. There's a really simple series of steps. It's on optoutproject.net, but it's also on the Mozilla website, where they basically automate the process of moving your stuff over. And you could, in the space of a time where you're watching like a 5 minute short, like you could watch it a Bluey episode with your kids and do it. And what I love about it is it's step one, basically, of my 21-day cyber cleanse. And the reason why it is it's so simple, but then also as soon as people do it, they're like, oh, I can do that. And also there are alternatives. And so when you ask what should they use instead, I think you should start with Firefox because it's the easiest to migrate, but you shouldn't stop there. I actually have about 8 different browsers on my machine because some of them, or any of my machines, because some of them I use for really specific purposes. And I firewall, you know, like I earmark this browser is for this thing. For instance, there was a time I was leading an organization. I stepped in and they used everything with Google. Okay, I had to touch Google things. But I'm only going to touch it through this one browser that I downloaded for the one thing for that 1 year. And that's it. Google couldn't see anything else outside that browser. And you can do the same. So I have about 8 different ones. I think Vivaldi's doing some really interesting things. The DuckDuckGo browser is fab. It's especially good on mobile because we leak a lot with mobile devices. And DuckDuckGo's browser has this cool little button that looks like a flame. And when you press it, it like instantly deletes all of your search history, which is like all browsers can do that. But it's front and center. And as soon as you click it, it makes your whole screen look like it goes up in flames and then everything is gone.
0: That is really cool. I mean, and besides DuckDuckGo and Mozilla, I mean, are there? What about Brave?
1: Brave is good. That's another privacy-focused web browser and search engine.
0: Uh-huh.
1: There has been some controversy due to, I don't have it in front of me, but if memory serves, some politically tinged statements from the leadership that people could look into. But, you know, I think the most important thing is for people to get off Google. So if you go to Brave, I think that's a good alternative because it's not Google.
0: Right.
1: You go to Firefox, you know, every organization has something that you could say, well, but they said this one time.
0: Right.
1: As long as they're not Google, Reggie, give them a shot.
0: So with that said, when you do your closing line, get off Google. This is not just a slogan. It sounds like more of a state of mind, a state of being, a philosophy, a call to not be evil.
1: Well, don't align yourself with evil organizations is really what it is. And again, it's not a call for everyone to become pure somehow and to never use any of these platforms.
0: Right,
1: it's an invitation, and then people can choose whatever they feel called to, whatever step they feel called to take. But just for people to know, you don't have to use Google all the time. There are alternatives, and it feels good. This is something Janet Vertesi said in that interview. It feels good to take any little step to get away. You know, you can cancel your Amazon Prime account.
0: Right.
1: It feels good. I did it myself several years ago, and I've heard from listeners who've done it since, and they say it feels like a weight is off the shoulders because they know that Amazon's not a good organization.
0: Right.
1: And you don't need Prime in order to order the occasional thing on Amazon, so why not get off Amazon that
0: way? Why not?
1: And why not get off Facebook too?
0: Right.
1: I mean, we still have email, we still have telephone numbers.
0: Mm-hmm.
1: Get off Facebook. All of these are invitations for people who feel that they want to give it a shot, and it really pays back if you can begin to separate yourself from these organizations.
0: Wow, the time has gone by so fast. I was saying to you off air, Mark, that, oh my God, I don't know what to say. I don't know how long the question is going to be, but as we go in through the flow of conversation, the time just go by real quick. So why don't you give your information, if the listening audience out there have any questions for you, where could they go?
1: They can email me. I'm at mark@tectonic.fm. That's M-A-R-K at tectonic.fm, and Tectonic is spelled T-E-C-H tonic. It's kind of like a play on that word of tectonic plates with a little H to make it like technology.
0: Nice.
1: And the website with all sorts of information and past episodes is tectonic.fm, T-E-C-H tonic.fm, and I would be very happy to hear from any WBAI listener, but I would be even more happy, Reggie, if I heard from you telling me that you got donations from WBAI listeners
0: I like what you just did there. And thank you, Mark. It was really a blast of having you here and talk a little bit about Tectonic and just really the importance of the program. And there's so many programs out there that listening audience can listen to. And give that information again, Mark, to the listening audience.
1: Just go to tectonic.fm. That's T-E-C-H, tonic.fm. And there's hundreds of back episodes. But you can go back and listen to the full snippets we heard from were the Andrew Guthrie Ferguson episode, talking about your data will be used against you, and the Janet Vertesi episode, talking about the opt-out project. Both of those are well worth your listen.
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1: Thank you, Reggie. Thanks to WBAI for carrying Tectonic. It's really an honor to be on the schedule, and it's such a joy to be with you here today, Reggie.

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1: 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The dial-in number is 848-220-3200. The meeting ID number is 7780834. Everyone is welcome to call in and join the meeting. Once again, the next WBAI Community Advisory Board meeting will be held on Sunday, June 21st at 1 p.m. The dial-in number is 848-220-3200. The meeting ID number is 7780834. Thank you. All right. And the previous program was Tectonic with Mark Hurst. 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Did I just say Tuesdays? 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It's the tease. Anyway, the previous program was Tectonic with Mark Hurst. Thursday, I almost did it again. Thursdays at 2 p.m. here on WBAI New York, 99.5 FM and WBAI.org online. Stay tuned now for Resistance Radio with John Kane coming up. Here we go.

Say hello, I'm John Cain, and this is Resistance Radio. I want to thank you for joining me. It is, as always, a pleasure to be here, and it's a privilege to be able to broadcast on WBAI in New York City and in Washington, D.C. on WPFW. As I've let you know in the last few weeks, I'm going to drill down on the 250th anniversary of the Declaration of Independence, and I think it's important that people understand the sheer and utter hypocrisy of celebrating basically a document, the Declaration, celebrating this Declaration, when so much of it has been completely undermined. And I'm not just talking about Trump here. I'm talking about historically. I mean, I'm going to read it. I'm actually going to read maybe not all of it, but yeah, possibly all of it, the Declaration of Independence. That's what I'm going to do today. And here's the thing. I just think it's important that you understand the context. So here's the deal. I'm going to read the Declaration of Independence, but what I want you to do is I want you to at least consider it through the lens of Native people. As I'm reading it, I mean, my comment, which is a parody on Frederick Douglass, what to the merciless Indian savage is the 4th of July? So as I read this thing and you hear the words that are actually being celebrated on the 4th of July, I want you to consider this through the lens of Native people. But you don't have to consider it exclusively through our lens, because I want you to also consider it through the lens of the reality of the world that we're living in today. So, you know, the line in the Declaration of Independence is, let the facts be submitted to the candid world, or to a candid world. And that's the line. And then it goes on to list all of the complaints. I mean, and, you know, who knows if they had more, but, and I think they've got like, 28 charges essentially against the King of England. And of course it's ironic because, you know, we see these no kings rallies and that kind of stuff. But again, please listen to the word, listen to what the complaints are and the complete hypocrisy that's coming out, not out of just this administration, but many administrations, including Democratic ones. I mean, so let's be honest here. The Republicans do not have a monopoly on racism. They do not have a monopoly on tyranny. Other presidents from both parties have contributed mightily to being hypocrites based on this Declaration. Now, keep in mind, this Declaration has problems. I mean, first and foremost, for those of you who are actually going to see the video of me doing the show, I am wearing another one of my Merciless Indian Savages T-shirt, or this one's a tank top, actually. And I think it's important to realize that the last charge against the King of England in the Declaration of Independence is the charge that he has excited domestic insurrection among us and has endeavored to bring on the inhabitants of our frontier, the merciless Indian savages, whose known rule of warfare is an undistinguished destruction of all ages, sexes, and conditions. You know, and every time I hear that, every time I read that line, I've got to say, all I can think about is a country dropping two atomic bombs on a much smaller country, one that they already bombed the crap out of 6 months earlier with, you know, just an absolute multinational, you know, attack, you know, the likes of which the world has never seen. Of course, they had never seen such an aerial assault against Japan earlier in that year, but then the summer of that same year, 1945, I guess it would be, they dropped two atomic bombs, one on Hiroshima and one on Nagasaki. And I think people sometimes miss when they hear that. Why Hiroshima and Nagasaki? Why not Tokyo? Because they already bombed the crap out of Tokyo and many other cities. These were the last two large cities, civilian populations. So when I hear, you know, any kind of argument that whose known rule of warfare is an undistinguished destruction of all ages, sexes, and conditions, well, what the hell was dropping two atomic bombs all about?
All right, let me not dwell too much on that one. I'll be back with that one. But let me go ahead and do this. So we are heading into the last couple of weeks before the United States is going to celebrate their 250th anniversary of the signing of the Declaration of Independence. Now, this isn't by no means, I mean, everybody calls it the birthday. Well, we can argue that too. But let me read it. And again, you can't help but hear the hypocrisy.

these rights, governments are instituted among men, deriving their just powers from the consent of the governed. I got to mark that one because that's an issue for me. That whenever any form of government becomes destructive to these ends, it is the right of the people to alter or abolish it and to institute new government, laying its foundation on such principles and organizing its powers in such a form as to them shall seem most likely to affect the safety and happiness, their safety and happiness. Prudence, indeed, will dictate that governments long established should not be changed for light and transient causes. And accordingly, all experience has shown that mankind are more disposed to suffer while the evils are sufferable than to right themselves by abolishing the forms which they are accustomed to. But when a long train of abuses and usurpations, pursuing invariably the same object, evinces a design to reduce them under absolute despotism, it is their right, it is their duty, to throw off such government and to provide new guards for their future security, which constrains them to alter their form of system of government. The history of the present king of Great Britain is a history of repeated injuries and usurpations, all having direct object, the establishment of absolute tyranny over these states. To prove this, let the facts be submitted to a candid world. So, and here's the jargon. He has refused his assent to laws the most wholesome and necessary for the public good. I'm going to comment on each one. So he has refused assent to laws. Well, this current president is doing that all the time. He essentially violates the law and then casts himself above law. And so this is the current status. All right, that was number one. Number two, he has forbidden his governors to pass laws of immediate and pressing importance unless suspended in their operation until his assent should be obtained. When so suspended, he has utterly neglected to attend to them. Okay. The idea that they are charging that the King of England has forbidden his governors to pass laws, look, that's happening every day. I mean, that's what gerrymandering is all about. There are so many instances where, in spite of the notion that states have all the authority that the federal government has never reserved to itself within the Constitution. That's the whole states' rights thing. This current president and presidents before him have been violating states' rights left and right. I mean, look, the entire to simplify it to something really easy to look at, I worked with New York State to ban Native mascots. And the Trump administration is trying to tell schools that they are violating civil rights if they follow state law, which is absurd. I mean, this is just one, you know, kind of simple example. And it may not seem like the most pressing, but I think it's important to point, you know, to give examples. And there's many others. He has refused to pass other laws for the accommodation of large districts of people, unless those people would relinquish the right of representation in the legislature, a right inestimable to them and formidable to tyrants only. Look, again, this is what gerrymandering is all about. You are basically striking the rights of large districts of people to have representation. And you're forcing mostly minorities, you know, and black people in particular, to be governed under Republican rule. I mean, that's what gerrymandering is all about. So that's, you know, again, and this isn't just new to the Trump administration. He has called together legislative bodies at places unusual, uncomfortable, and distant from the depository of their public records for the sole purpose of fatiguing them into compliance with his measures. Look, when I think about, places like Guantanamo Bay, and when I think about ICE agents, when I think about the way that he is, this president and previous presidents have used jurisdictional boundaries to do things that they know they can't get away with, they know they're unlawful. I mean, this is what this has been going on by the United States, not by the King of

England by the United States almost since its beginning. I mean, and you can go back to certain things that were happening during the Revolutionary War, the Civil War, and of course every military operation since then. He has dissolved representative houses repeatedly for opposing with manly firmness his invasions on the rights of people. Well, again, gerrymandering is a perfect example. I mean, when I think about not just what Trump or the president is doing, but what the what powers within the legislative system do. I think about Mitch McConnell refusing to allow Obama to appoint a Supreme Court justice. I mean, he didn't have that authority. But again, this is the way systems are abused. So when I hear anything about checks and balances, look, if checks and balances aren't working, then the question is, do they really exist? He has refused for a long time after such dissolution to cause others to be elected, whereby the legislative powers incapable of annihilation have returned to the people at large for their exercise. And the states remaining, in the meantime, are exposed to all the dangers of invasion without form and convolutions within. Now that, again, sorry about the language. This is, it's a lot of it's lawyer speaking. Keep in mind, this Thomas Jefferson wrote this thing. Look, there have been elections that have been held up. And there have been appointments that have been held up by the Republicans specifically. So, this is really a charge against the king, but let's be clear that the very things that they're charging the King of England with 250 years ago, the United States repeatedly does the same thing over. He has endeavored to prevent the population of these states. For that purpose, obstructing the laws for naturalization of foreigners, refusing to pass others to encourage their migration hither, and raising the conditions of new appropriations of land. Okay, this one I do have to give special attention to. So it's one thing. What he's saying is that the King of England was prohibiting immigration. That's what the founding fathers were complaining about. There is no greater example of the immigration problem that exists in the United States. And I don't. It's almost unfair to call it immigration because it's really migration, especially when you're talking about people in this hemisphere who have migrated north and south since time immemorial. I mean, the idea of people talking about the southern border being so porous and that, and that one administration or the other has allowed open borders. That's what the founding fathers were asking for. They wanted immigration. They wanted an influx of population, and they wanted it for a couple of reasons. One is because they wanted a population that was not British. They wanted to replace. They wanted to encourage the idea of replacement theory. They wanted immigrants from nations, and they were talking about Europe. Let's be honest here. They were talking about Europe. They wanted an influx of Europeans who wanted freedom from the monarchies. I mean, and so I mean, it's ironic to think about the current immigration situation. And I think what can't be lost in this complaint is the final line. It said, and raising the conditions of new appropriations of lands. So what they're saying is by preventing immigration, they were also preventing land expansion, which, and clearly the King of England had a problem with invading too much native lands. I mean, look, he had done plenty on his own. And frankly, the British colony that would remain Canada would occupy native lands after native lands after native lands. But at the time, the king was essentially, he'd issued the Royal Proclamation of 1763, which was limiting the expansion of the colonies into quote-unquote Indian country. Because he didn't think that that Great Britain or the colonies were capable of defending themselves against attacks from native people. And there was some truth to that. So the whole idea of limiting expansion of lands, this really irked the founding fathers, especially guys like George Washington, who was all about land speculation. He was a surveyor. He wanted to increase his land holdings. They all did.
And why did they want to increase their land holdings? Because they wanted to bring in more slaves to work that land for them and to enrich themselves. So when I think about the seventh fact submitted to the Candid World, which is, you know, sounds like it's really about immigration, but it's really about land expansion. It's about taking native lands. And I think that oftentimes glossed over. Okay, the eighth one is, he has obstructed the administration of justice by refusing to assent to the laws establishing judiciary powers. Look, this is something that you've seen the Republicans do. I mean, and look, the judiciary is problematic all by itself. I mean, the amount of things that courts have done, and I can't help but think about Chief Justice John Marshall, the longest serving Chief Justice of the U.S. Supreme Court. I mean, when I hear, you know, the right talk about activist judges, there was no more activist a judge than Chief Justice John Marshall. He's the one who created the doctrine or codified the doctrine of Christian discovery, created the trust doctrine, which cast Native people as wards of the federal government, even though we weren't even citizens of the United States, and then created the plenary power doctrine, which gave complete unchecked power for Congress to pass laws regarding all aspects of Native life. I mean, there's nothing in the Constitution for any one of these three legal doctrines. And so when I think about what the powers that have created a lopsided or an unjust judiciary, I mean, it isn't just, you know, the president is in it, and it certainly wasn't just the King of England who had done so much obstruction to the administration of justice. Number nine, he made judges dependent on his will alone for the tenure of their offices and the amount of payment in their salaries. Now, he may not, you know, be bankrupting the judges he doesn't like, but let's face it, he has created such a lopsided, this president of the United States has created such a lopsided Supreme Court. And of course, has done everything in his will to prevent the passage or many of the judges from you know getting confirmed, and he basically does everything in his power to usurp the process as it was essentially known. Number 10, he has erected a multitude of new offices and sent hither swarms of officers to harass our people and eat out of their substance. So, I mean, obviously ICE comes to mind. But the abuse, I mean, the idea of changing the Defense Department into the War Department and putting up a moron like Pete Hegseth. I mean, look, what the United States is doing, they're doing all over the world, not just domestically. See, a lot of this stuff is really geared towards what the King of England was doing to these colonies. But what the presidents of the United States have done, you know, for quite some time, have been committing atrocities all over the world. So, again, creating these new offices, creating, you know, I think about defense, the use of defense contractors, you know, that's like creating a whole another system of military, of a military complex that goes beyond the standard U.S. military. So, I mean, there's example after example. He has kept among us in times of peace standing armies without the consent of our legislature. Well, again, this is something the United States has done all over the world. They have left standing armies amongst people who he has no authority over. I mean, now I'm hearing Pete Hegseth talk about pulling and reducing the troop presence in Europe. Why is there such a troop presence in Europe? Why are there military bases all over the planet? I mean, again, I always have to go back to thinking about the illegal occupation of Hawaii, which was all about putting an incredibly massive amount of military people, presence, and hardware in Hawaii. Why? To intimidate Japan and ultimately, you know, bring upon the wrath of the Emperor of Japan. But, I mean, this was what the United States has done all over the world.
I mean, and again, I think about the Spanish-American War and some of the places that the United States, you know, basically took over. I mean, including the Philippines. I mean, I remember reading a or hearing of a book that was written, something like True Flag or something like that. I can't think of the author's name, but I was listening to an interview on NPR, and the author of this book was talking about how American soldiers, for the first time, were actually committing aggression against the people fighting for their independence. Really? In the Philippines? Well, what the hell do you think was happening across the continent within Native territories? I actually called up the host of the show. I think it was Robin Young or something like that. And I said, how could you let him say that and not even acknowledge the fact that Native people were fighting for their independence since the first time white men showed up here? But again, this is the narrative that people want to suggest. Well, maybe the Spanish-American War was a little bit more aggressive than it should have been. They were actually fighting against people, you know, trying to fight for their freedom from Spain and then from the United States. I mean, look, so when I read this stuff, it is kind of crazy. He has affected to render the military independent of and superior to civil power. Well, that's clear. And as the commander-in-chief, Donald Trump seems to be able to do anything he wants to do with the military. And, of course, you know, let's not leave the National Guard and the Army Reserves and some of these other things that were supposed to be for domestic protection but have been, you know, sent into conflicts all over the world. I mean, again, the idea of, putting, a military all over, above civil power, that's absolutely, look, the idea that Trump could start a war without the approval of Congress, that's exactly what this was a complaint about. That's exactly what this complaint was referring to. He has combined with others to subject us to a jurisdiction foreign to our Constitution and unacknowledged by our laws, and giving assent to their acts of pretend legislation. Well, as a Native person, I don't even know where to begin with that one. The idea that foreign government has been imposed upon us. And look, and it wasn't, the crazy part is, even if I'm reading this thing, which is the initial foundational document of the United States, it is important to realize that once they drafted the Constitution, they made it clear that we were not a part of it. And again, as I get down the list here and cite the final complaint, we are the only people that are singled out and mentioned specifically in the Declaration of Independence, the Articles of Confederation, the U.S. Constitution, and the amendments to the Constitution. We're the only ones that are specifically mentioned, because everything else, they try to always talk about the people, the people, the people. No, not with Native people. We're merciless Indian savages. We're Indians not taxed. That is the way we were referred to. Look, there's a reference to foreign nations, but that's generally. But specifically, we are the only peoples, and as diverse a population as we are, we're the only peoples that are singled out like this. For quartering large bodies of armies, of armed troops among us. Well, this has happened. The ISIS is a perfect example of that. I mean, that's happened. I mean, he has literally put the National Guard into cities that he had no authority to send them into. In the states, he had no authority to send them into Minnesota, into California. I mean, this was one of the reasons to declare independence, for protecting them by mock trial from punishment for any murders which they should commit on the inhabitants of these states. Look, again, ICE comes to mind. I mean, there have been people. Everybody talks about Alex Brady and I'm drawing a blank here, Renee Good. They're not the only people who got killed by ICE. They're not the only ones. I mean, yeah, it's film, but there have been plenty of people who have been murdered by this force that Donald Trump has created. Let's see. For cutting off our trade with all parts of the world. Again, from a Native standpoint, the idea that the United States, even though in the Constitution of the United States, the Commerce Clause, all they say in the Commerce Clause of the U.S. Constitution
is that Congress shall have the power to regulate commerce with Native people, not of Native people. So there is actually no constitutional basis for the United States to interfere with any of our trade anywhere, Native to Native, or with foreign nations. And yet the United States has done that, completely. They have really tried and successfully cut off any trade that we have had with any other nation, and then tried to regulate everything that we do. We're imposing taxes on us without our consent. I mean, give me a freaking break. For one thing, even though they referred to us as Indians not taxed, and that was the way of distinguishing us from their citizenry, they would ultimately declare that we were their citizens and then start taxing us. We push back on state authority and state taxes, but the federal government, they treat their Internal Revenue Service and their power to tax us as settled law, and it's not. There is no constitutional basis for it. And of course, they suggest that income tax is like voluntary compliance. Really? I mean, what a load of bull. I mean, to even suggest that. For depriving us in many cases of the benefits of trial by jury. Well, look, Native people are, and other, marginalized people, oftentimes they're just murdered in the streets. There's no trial. I mean, if you oppose the regime, there is good chance you will never be alive to bring, any kind of legal action against the United States. And of course, from a Native standpoint, we are never allowed to have a jury of our peers. There is almost no instance where Native people will go on trial and will have Native people on the jury. I mean, it's a foregone conclusion that won't happen. We're going to be judged by Americans no matter what. So whatever a trial by jury is supposed to mean, we've never seen. For transporting us beyond seas to be tried in for pretend offenses. Look, this idea of renditioning, and sending people to like Guantanamo Bay and other places. I mean, that's what the United States did. And to be clear, in case somebody seems to have forgotten, Guantanamo Bay is completely in another nation, a nation the United States does not have great relationship with. The idea of sending people who had a legal right to be here to prisons in other countries. I mean, it's an absurd proposition, but that's what this current administration and previous, look, Guantanamo Bay has existed for a long time. And there are people who were taken to Guantanamo Bay during the Bush administration that are still there to this day. So, I mean, the idea that this was one of the things that they wanted to declare independence for abolishing the free system of English laws in neighboring provinces, establishing therein an arbitrary government and enlarging its bounties so as to render it at once an example and fit instrument for the introduction of the same absolute rule into these colonies. Look, the idea of imposing absolute and authoritarian rule, you only have to look at Native territory. You only have to look at Hawaii. What they have done to people that they had no authority to do so. So when I see this idea for abolishing the system of the free system of English laws, look, the Hawaiian kingdom was recognized throughout the world as a sovereign independent nation, and the United States just completely dismembered. They literally overthrew the kingdom and then claimed to annex it through an illegal process, a joint resolution of Congress, illegally occupied the land, and then turned it into this massive military presence. I mean, this is one of the things that they were declaring their independence over. For taking away our charters, abolishing our most valuable laws, and altering fundamentally the forms of our government. Look, the plenary powers doctrine, it is said in cases that the power of Congress is so absolute over Native people that they can abolish our governments, they can terminate our existence, pretend, just write us off. They can abolish our governments, they can alter our governments. And in fact, the Indian Reorganization Act
was just that. It was this means to try to get rid of all traditional governments and create these little mini constitutional governments that would be modeled after the United States. That's what the United States did to somewhere close to 1,000 distinct Native people. They either terminated them, they forced us into these little constitutional monarchies for all intents and purposes. And that's what the United States did. That's what they did to Native territories. For suspending our own legislatures, declaring themselves invested with the power to legislate for us in all cases whatsoever. Well, again, that's the plenary power doctrine. The reason the United States voted against the UN Declaration of the Rights of Indigenous Peoples, they did not want to acknowledge that we had power over our own land, that we had jurisdiction over our own land and our own resources. That's why the United States, with three other nations, Canada, New Zealand, and Australia, voted against the UN Declaration of the Rights of Indigenous People. Because that whole document, which repeated over and over again the requirement for free, prior, informed consent on any actions that was going to impact Native people, was, again, the whole basis of this, of the UN Declaration on the Rights of Indigenous People, was to promote self-determination. But the United States said, oh, no, we don't like the international definition of self-determination. We prefer a limited self-determination, something more domestic, where we control everything outside of the territory, but we're going to allow them to create their little governing structures, their corporate governing structures within their territories, but we aren't going to allow them to have power over the land. I mean, this is what the United States did to look. And to be clear, I know most people don't think about us. I mean, sometimes people, you know, can get rankled about the fact that slavery was embraced by all of these guys who signed this document. But to be clear, there were many of us. There were many distinct nations. You know, somewhere in the neighborhood between 700 and 1,000 distinct Native peoples across these continents that the United States absolutely did what this complaint was complaining about. Suspending our governments, our legislatures. He has abdicated government here by declaring us to be out of his protection and waging war against him. Well, again, the United States treated Native people as enemy combatants. Oftentimes, we were being declared either conquered or the victims of military aggression, and we didn't even know it. They wouldn't. It's not like they informed us. We never were told that we were hereby considered their enemies, but that's what they did. And of course, then they would commit, you know, unheard of atrocities against us. He has plundered our seas, ravaged our coasts, burnt our towns, and destroyed the lives of our people. Well, again, we never claimed to own the seas, but we certainly claimed to occupy our communities. And that's exactly what... Look, and it wasn't just to be clear, the colonies, in their effort to declare and to, you know, fight for their independence, they were wiping out Native people. I mean, I think about the Gnadenhutten massacre. I think it's also called the Moravian massacre. And these were Christianized Lenape. And the colonists said, we're afraid they're going to align with Great Britain, so they murdered them. I mean, they clubbed many of them to death. They dragged them in. They dragged an entire village, essentially, entire community, into one building and then set it afire to burn them. And all they could do was hear the scream. That's the colonists. The same ones who were making these complaints about the King of England, that's exactly what they were doing. He is at this time transporting large armies of foreign mercenaries to complete the works of death and desolation and tyranny already begun with the circumstances of cruelty and perfidy scarcely paralleled in the most barbarous ages, and totally untrustworthy for the head of a civilized nation. Look, there is no country that has committed more atrocities globally than the United States. And I know that that's a tough one. And look, I say this as I've been, you know, kind of waging my own little battles on social media over those who are still trying to praise Native veterans.
And I'm not a fan of Native. I'm not a fan of Native people enlisting, period. But I get it. I get that there was a lot of pressure to do so because of the lack of opportunities on our territory, poverty, racism, oppression. There was a lot of reasons that Native people enlisted during the world wars and since then, or did not feel adequately prepared to resist the draft and that kind of stuff. But part of what I raise these issues about is because I don't think we should encourage our young people. I don't care what your dad, I don't care what you did, what your dad did, what your grandfather, your great-grandfather, I don't care what any of your families did. And I'm talking about Native people here, in the past. There's no reason for Native people to encourage their young people to enlist in armed conflict. I mean, to what? Go in and invade Venezuela or Cuba or Iran? I mean, and I don't even care if part of these battles are now being waged with joysticks, with drones, and that kind of stuff. The idea that our people would be involved in murdering, dropping bombs, sending bombs into schoolyards, like the day one of the attack in Iran, killing 170 schoolgirls. I mean, I don't think our people should participate in that. I don't think anybody should. But of all people, Native people who are the victims of some of the most heinous crimes against humanity the world has ever seen, why would we stand with an American flag and a U.S. Uniform? That I just think is insane. He has constrained our fellow citizens taken captive on the high seas to bear arms against their country, to become the executioners of their friends and brethren, and to fall themselves by their hands. Look, what Native people have experienced, and frankly, during this whole Revolutionary War and ultimately the Civil War, this is what the powers that be were doing. They were forcing Native people. They were forcing people to take up arms for their political agendas. Not to defend. Look, anytime I hear anybody, especially Native people, say, "Well, we enlisted to defend our homeland." No, you didn't. No, you didn't. The United States has never been attacked, with the only exception being Pearl Harbor, which was a military base that was a part of an illegal occupation of the Hawaiian Kingdom. But the United States and U.S. American citizens, U.S. citizens, have never been attacked domestically. The only casualties that have ever happened to U.S. citizens is when they fought amongst themselves, either in the Revolutionary War, which that was a fight amongst themselves, or the Civil War, or when they decided to enlist to defend truth, justice, and the American way. And of course, I got to get to this one. I said at the beginning, but let me read it again. He has excited domestic insurrection among us. Now, keep in mind, this is the very thing that he was saying that the King of England was doing. He was constraining fellow citizens to take up arms. Well, that's what they're saying that he's done here. He has excited domestic insurrection among us and has endeavored to bring on the inhabitants of our frontiers, the merciless Indian savages whose known rule of warfare is an undistinguished destruction of all ages, sexes, and conditions. Look, there may be no people that have experienced the level of heinous atrocity committed against their men, women, and children as Native. I mean, look, and if there are other examples, and I'm sure there are, but they're not worse. And I'm not trying to play the oppression Olympics, as they say, but there are no people that have had worse treatment than Native people in terms of, including the King of England, but certainly in the United States, they were paying bounties for scalps, which was, and to be clear, a scalp was the evidence of a kill, a dead Native person. They didn't want you to drink a whole body. They didn't want you to bring a whole corpse. So just cut off the tops of their head with part of their skull still attached. And we'll pay you so much for a child, so much for a woman, and so much for a man. That was both, the UK and the colonists that did this kind of thing. That's what they did.
So when I hear about this idea of an undistinguished destruction of all ages, sexes, and conditions, there's no greater example of that kind of heinous behavior than by the United States. And again, let me remind you, the United States is the only country in the world to drop two nuclear weapons, two atomic bombs, on civilian populations. Look, they had already bombed civilian populations 6 months earlier in the largest aerial assault ever committed by, you know, allied nations, or by, you know, by nations that have come together. I mean, people talk about, you know, what, you know, some of what took place in you know, Iraq and Iran and that kind of stuff. There's never been a greater example of complete and utter destruction than what many of the coalition forces did to Japan before the United States unilaterally dropped two atomic bombs. And keep in mind, those atomic bombs were not developed to attack Japan. No, they were developed to push back on Germany. They were developed because they're afraid that Germany would get a nuclear weapon before they did. So they were developed and produced specifically because of Germany. But they weren't used on Germany. No, nope. Those Germans, they're kind of like white people, you know? So let's drop it on some brown people. Let's drop it on a small island nation in the South Pacific. And that's what they did. So, I mean, I could read more about this, you know, but again, going back even to the beginning when they talk about, you know, the consent of the governed. To secure these rights, governments are instituted among men, deriving their just powers from the consent of the governed. Well, I've talked about this a couple of times on the show, but black folks, the Hawaiian people, the Native Hawaiian people, and Native people on the continent, all three were just declared U.S. citizens. Nobody asked for our consent. Nobody said, okay, we're going to create a pathway for you to become citizens. Look, and I get it. Look, Jefferson Davis, or not Jefferson Davis, Frederick Douglass, I mean, Jefferson Davis, what a slip. Frederick Douglass was clearly pushing for black people to become U.S. citizens and to enjoy all of the attributes of U.S. citizenry, including to partake in the taking of native lands and partaking of native lives. That's what Frederick Douglass was advocating for. And on the heels of abolishing slavery, the question was, well, what is the status of a black man? What is the status of a person of African descent? Because it wasn't clear. Look, Abraham Lincoln had no desire to declare black folks, people of African descent, to be U.S. citizens. He wanted to send them back to Africa. And in fact, that would be, you know, one of the American policies, right? No, but it got to the point where it was untenable not to to offer citizenship, or not, and it wasn't offered; it was declared. So the 14th Amendment, basically, as in most of the Constitution, and even again most of the Declaration of Independence, there was no distinguishing about men and women. There was no distinguishing about, you know, people from various countries with other, there was no distinguishing about religious belief, national origin, race, ethnicity. None of that was ever brought up in the Declaration of Independence, the Articles of Confederation, the U.S. Constitution, or the amendments of the U.S. Constitution. The only people, again, that were ever singled out specifically were the merciless Indian savages, Indians not taxed, and the tribe that most of the time were put right on par with foreign nations. In those foundational documents, in those formative documents. And yet, they would declare, they would just basically said, if you're born in the United States and under our jurisdiction, you are a citizen. Well, that left out a bunch of people because many of us weren't under your jurisdiction. But it included, for the most part, people who were the formerly enslaved. They certainly had been under the U.S. jurisdiction because slavery was legalized and they could be legally owned by white men. So you declared black men, essentially, all persons born and under U.S. jurisdiction, U.S. citizens. Well, Hawaiians
weren't under U.S. jurisdiction, and they weren't, you know, they weren't, you know, subjugated yet. But when you created an illegal procedure for occupying the Hawaiian kingdom and overthrowing that kingdom, you used that same illegal process, a joint resolution of Congress, to declare an annexation that wasn't real and to declare that, that the native Hawaiians were now U.S. citizens. The, I mean, you didn't offer a pathway. You didn't say, well, here's a process for naturalization for native Hawaiians. You didn't do it for black folks, and you didn't do it for Hawaiian folks. And you sure as hell didn't do it for native people. You just declared it. You just declared that we were citizens of the United States. Well, that's not consent of the governed. And, of course, many of us would either never be allowed to vote, and still are voting is problematic for any of these marginalized people who were declared U.S. citizens. Look, and we never offered any allegiance. We never did anything to suggest that we were complying with this notion that you had the power to declare us U.S. citizens. The very thing that you were declaring independence from Great Britain for over were the very things that you did to many people, certainly to Native people. So as I sit here with my merciless Indian savages tank top on, all I can say is that your Declaration of Independence is BS. You never really were concerned about, you were just trying to make a case in the public, you know, in the public sphere. I mean, when you said, let the facts be submitted to a candidate, this was a PR move. This whole idea of laying out all of these atrocities you claimed the King of England was doing. Look, and every other monarchy in Europe was doing the same things anyway to various people, many to their own people. And not just there. They were doing the same thing in Africa. They were doing it throughout the world. The United States wasn't the only place that was being colonized. So, I mean, and it wasn't, Great Britain wasn't the only country doing it. So you submit these facts to a, let the facts be submitted to a candidate world. What about what Spain and Portugal and some of these other countries doing? Russia was declaring under the doctrine of Christian discovery, native lands on this continent as well. Then they turned around and sold it to the United States. And then the United States would turn around and plunder that land, the land of the Tlingit, in the Teoton case. Look, when I look at these documents, and when I look at the charges levied against the King of England, and when I see thousands pouring out of the streets for these No Kings rallies, all I can say is, and I'm not advocating, I'm not suggesting and promoting this notion that there should be monarchies, but what the United States became, almost from the beginning, I don't want to say that there was a slow evolution to tyranny. Look, the United States became tyrants from the beginning. Look, right out of the gate, they were advocating slavery. And every president was involved in it to some extent. And not one president, even the black one, has ever approached what should have been just reparations, proper redress to the idea of enslaving, kidnapping, and then breeding like animals in the chattel slavery industry of the United States. Or what the United States did to the Hawaiian people and the Hawaiian kingdom, or what the United States was doing from day one to Native people. And they weren't alone. Spain, Portugal, England, they were all in France. They were all committing these atrocities. They were all party to the genocide committed against Native people. So when I read this, all I'm reading is a bunch of blather. I mean, and you're celebrating the 200th anniversary? Let's talk some truth here. That's what I'm trying to do. And I'm going to, look, I got a short time. Look, tomorrow's actually Juneteenth, or in D.C. it'll be today. It's Juneteenth. I mean, just think about that. And again, even Juneteenth, just like the 4th of July, is a holiday related to war. I mean, again, Juneteenth is supposed to be the celebration that, you know, that the Civil War was bringing about the end of slavery. Well, not so much. Not so much. We could argue that there is still very much people who are living under absolute despotism to this day.
And it didn't end in 1868, didn't end in 1864, didn't end it didn't end with the Civil War, didn't end with the Revolutionary War. The amount of overt racism that exists in the United States, this notion of dominating people, of living under a country whose main rule is not the rule of law, it's the rule of power. I mean, there's no other explanation to why the United States can spend more money, and it's not on defense, on weapons of mass destruction, than the next 25 countries combined, many of whom are allies of the United States. That's what the United States does. And in the meantime, you have poverty, you have starving people, you have homeless people, you have these atrocities being committed against, you know, people who basically are only doing what their ancestors have done for thousands of years. They've migrated to places where they could live and hopefully live free. And the crazy part is, much of the immigration problem that exists in the United States, as they call it a problem, it only exists because of what the United States is doing to some of those other countries. They've caused the tyranny in some of these other countries, the tyranny that people are trying to escape. That's the fact. Look, I want to thank you for listening. I'm John Kane. This is Resistance Radio. I'll be back next week. Thanks for joining me.

0: 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Welcome back. We're here today with a special guest, but this is also a special recording because it's part two of a previous recording that we did with Jeff Bowles. And it was so enthusiastically, and we got such an enthusiastic response that there was much more to go over that we weren't able to get to in the first one. So we decided to do a second interview. So we're going to start out the interview with a recap of the first interview, and then we're going to go into the information. Jeff Bowles is an independent researcher and an evolutionary biology enthusiast and author best known for his health theories. He gained a following for proposing that modern chronic diseases are caused by an outdated winter gene, a genetic program, an ancient survival mechanism for the Ice Age that are no longer suited to our modern environment. So, Carol, would you like to introduce Jeff to our group?
1: Okay, so Jeff has written quite a few books by now, and he has really published a foundational piece on aging, too, in Medical Hypothesis, which you can search for his name and find some very interesting things. So one of his recent books is called The Winter Gene. And in that winter gene, he describes how many of the things we call diseases are left over from Ice Age accommodations to survive. And we're going to touch into a few big ones. And there's so much to talk about in this book. I think even though Jeff has prepared for us a bit of a pathway, we're probably going to end up all over the place as we usually do. Jeff, welcome to our show. And maybe just a little bit, a brief statement on your work and what leads you to this book, this hypothesis that you have written and called the winter gene.
2: Okay, great. Yeah, so most of my research and work has been in aging research, and I published a paper back in 1998 that I'd spent 10 years on, just sitting in the Northwestern Library, Medical School Library, just going over abstracts. I just kind of quit working and I just wanted to see if I could crack this problem. And I came out with a paper that says aging is programmed, it's controlled by DNA methylation. And everyone just laughed at me in the field. They said, oh, no, it's not programmed. It's DNA damage accumulating and this and that. And they dismissed my paper completely, most of them. And then one of the predictions I made was DNA methylation controlled aging. Well, that was found in about 15 years later. Steve Horvath, now the best scientist, aging scientist in the world, they say. He was looking for methylation patterns that determined sexuality because he was straight, he claims, and his brother was gay, and they were identical twins. So he wanted to see if there's differences in the DNA methylation patterns. What he accidentally discovered was that DNA methylation could tell you how old you were. So it implied that it controlled aging, like I said, 15 years earlier. And then everyone still laughed at programmed aging. And then in 2023, he came out with a universal mammalian aging system study, which looked at all different mammals and discovered we all have the same 48 genes that are altered to create aging, which proves that it's programmed. And that's about 25 years after I wrote a paper on it that was laughed at. All right, so I knew all about that. And then I just stumbled onto D3 because I was trying to cure something in myself. And I heard it It made backaches go away. And then I got a lot of D3 research. And then that led me into magnesium and vitamin K2 research. And then finally, I came to, when I was writing the D3 book, I realized, wait, all these symptoms of vitamin D3 deficiency would seems to protect you from the cold and makes you want to stay in the cave. And it increases your blood sugar. And so I thought, so D3 deficiency programs a hibernation type state in humans that is very inefficient. Since I knew about aging, I knew that it looks like younger versions of these diseases are aging, but it turns out evolution didn't have these until we faced the cold. And then they went up and grabbed various aging systems that if they temporarily turned them on, it would protect them from the freezing. And then you're supposed to turn them back off when the spring comes. So that's how I ended up with doing more research on the winter gene. So that's where I got into it.
0: It's interesting because many years ago I was taught that when pregnant women are low in vitamin D, that their babies have a higher incidence or potential to become diabetic as they age.
2: This
0: all fits exactly into what you're saying.
2: Yeah. And then we went over most of that in the book. But yeah, here's one thing that confirms your suspicion is some Norwegian country. I think it was Sweden. They originally had a 2000 IU per day recommended dose for babies and adults. And then somewhere around 1957, where they started thinking D3 was dangerous, they dropped it down to 400 a day. And they saw type 1 diabetes explode 200 times in the infant population.
0: Whoa.
2: So, yeah, that's a damning study.
1: Okay, well, let's start on some of the things you highlighted for us. And I know we all have a great deal of interest in obesity. Our population in general, as we age, is fighting obesity. And those GLP-1s are $1 trillion business now. So we

0: D3 levels drop. It happens seasonally in all mammals. It's just a fact of life. We get fat in the winter. And then they're trying to say now that it's the processed foods, this and that. And that has nothing to do with it. It turns out the obesity epidemic started in 1980s when we were told to stay out of the sun. No tan is a safe tan. Use sunblock whenever you go out in the sun and have a sun hat. And that was given to us by our dermatologist, supposedly well-meaning. And then that's when the huge explosion of D3 deficiency and obesity exploded throughout the population. And so they're trying to blame it on seed oils and junk foods. And that has nothing to do with it. And I could prove it.
1: There's a simultaneousness, because at the time that we were told to stay out of the sun, we were also told to eat margarine. We were also told to eat grains. We were also...
0: Oh, yeah, and avoid cholesterol and red meat.
1: And avoid cholesterol, avoid eggs. So the vitamin D reduction and these significant food changes for this food pyramid that had no scientific basis all came about at the same time. So are we dealing with
0: a multifactorial
1: cause? Yes, that's what I believe.
0: No.
1: It's hard to believe that it's only one cause.
0: I think it's only D3. It's, you know, the people that can eat anything and not get fat.
2: Yes. Yeah, we know.
0: Check their D3 levels. Yeah. So now they got this $1 trillion industry, which will probably end up giving people lots of nasty side effects. The GLPs. Mm-hmm. What happens when you have low D3? Your parathyroid hormone rises, and that causes calcium to flood into your fat cells, and that triggers a hoarding engine, and it causes you to store fat even without overeating. So you can eat anything you want if you got high enough D3, as far as worrying about being fat. I mean, it can affect other aspects of health, I would imagine, but obesity is not one. And so
2: would you hang your hat on parathyroid is a marker you could take a look at to see if you have, and calcium levels too. Calcium levels would be rising.
0: Well, when you take a lot of D3 without K2, your blood calcium goes way up. But if you take K2, it's going to grab the calcium and put it right in your bones. It's probably not going to spike as much if you had no K2. In fact, vitamin D toxicity, a lot of doctors think it's hypercalcemia in the blood. And that's actually caused by D3 using up the K2 as a cofactor. And the K2 deficiency is what causes hypercalcemia. So if you just take a lot of D3, yeah, calcium will be a marker if you do it by itself. But if you take K2, it's not going to be much of a marker. But parathyroid hormone will be a very good marker, because when you take a lot of D3, you get your parathyroid way down into the lower level of the reference. And that's when your fat cells start giving up the calcium into the blood and giving up the fat. So, yeah, D3 is probably the best D3 and parathyroid hormone are probably the best biomarkers of where you're at in the hibernation state.
1: Yeah, calcium becomes very difficult to measure.
0: Well, magnesium is hard to measure.
1: Also.
0: And then K2. Calcium, I haven't studied calcium measurements, but the smoking gun proof I found can be found simply by looking at a map of the United States that it's related. So you just look at the obesity maps of the United States, and you can look at the spots where there's high obesity and spots where there's regular obesity. And then the state of Colorado has very low obesity. So what happened, the clue that I saw was that I looked at most of the places that had obesity, and most of them were black or Latino, people with darker skin, and darker skin acts as sunblock. And then the less obese places were mostly white people all over the country, and except for a few places where there's old white people, like up in the Northeast. And when your skin gets older, it can't make as much D3, so it might make 25%. So those are a few patches of obesity. And then, but then I saw, oh, here's a white spot, the Appalachian Mount,

0: called Hillbillies live.
1: Yes, yes.
0: And they are as fat as the blacks in the little obesity circles, and they were just as fat as the blacks in the obesity circles. They were at like, and so it turns out they live in the hollers, which are in the shadows of like low level mountains that are no more than 3,000 feet tall. So yeah. They're in the low shadows and low altitude, and that makes them fat. So what happens there is the shadows block out the D3 for initiating sun rays for a large part of the day. And then the low altitude has an effect, which I'll mention in a minute. And that explains exactly why they're fat. And then at 39%, the blacks are at like 40%, but the average white people are about 28%. That don't live there. And then there's a special state, Colorado, where the obesity levels are, I think, down to like 21%.
1: Uh-huh.
0: And I couldn't figure that out because they got all those mountains casting shadows.
2: Right. Like, everything, sometimes it always goes wrong. Now I've got an old phone and I think the battery finally died. So now I have to plug it in and tilt this way. let me bring this up higher. Oh, don't have to tilt. Hold on. Okay, here we go. Come on, you can do it. Wait. Oh, there. Much better. I don't have to talk hunched over. I've got it plugged in, and I told my wife to come home and bring me her phone immediately.
1: Uh-huh.
2: So there's a good spot for ads. I've only got 3% charge, so it might die before 60 minutes, but it usually goes pretty long when it's plugged in.
1: Aren't you plugged in? Yeah, shouldn't it stay on?
2: You think it would, but this is an old phone.
3: Okay. Well, let's
1: talk.
3: We were Colorado, Appalachia, and
2: all right.
1: Go on.
2: All right, that's why I can't go live ever.
1: We are. Again,
2: they can.
3: Yeah,
2: they
3: it
2: can
3: is recording.
2: They can snip and paste it before they put it up. Yeah, so I'll start where, so it turns out in Colorado, there's a very low obesity rate amongst whites. And I thought it was, why could that be? Was the, they have bigger mountains than they do in Appalachia, and it should make much darker shadows, and that should really lower the D3. And it didn't make any sense for a long time. And then I've finally had an idea. Wait a minute, they're higher up. What happens when you go higher up? So it turns out every 1,000 feet you go up in elevation, the UVB level gets about 8% stronger. So if everyone's living at 5,500 feet in Denver, or 6,000 feet in Denver, the mile mm-hmm. high city,
3: yep.
2: That means their UVB rays are 48% stronger. That's going to make more D3 even with less sun than if you're at sea level. So that's why there's no fat people, relatively speaking, in Colorado.
1: But Colorado, Colorado has some very unique lifestyle in that in Colorado has bikes. They bike everywhere.
2: I looked that up. I know. I looked that up. But they have as much junk food places and stuff like that as any other state. So you could try to blame it on that. But
1: and then
2: they're getting a lot more D3 if they're outside and the sun is stronger. So
1: I remember hearing a lecture with Dr. Mark Hyman, and he worked over multiple states working with people to lose weight, and he was working in the Appalachians, and he went to a home, and it was this like teeny little cabin, and he went in, they didn't even have a knife to cut the food with. They didn't
2: wow.
1: They had forks that were plastic from
2: they use all their knives in their feuds.
1: It's I don't know that, but they really don't eat well at all.
2: It's backwards. When you have low D3 levels, you start to crave carbs and fats and junk foods. So that's what causes them to want to eat that stuff. In fact, yeah, I saw this one video in a holler, coming from a holler of West Virginia, from that pizza guy that tastes a pizza everywhere and gives his verdict. Barstool sports guy. And he went there and goes, the reason they're fat, look at all these fat people. The reason they're fat is they're there's no salads around here. All there is junk food. Well, that's because salads aren't profitable because they won't eat them. They want junk food. So I don't think it's a, I think the low D3 level causes overeating of bad foods instead of overeating of bad foods causes obesity.
1: I was in an Indian reservation. Now, these people are out in the sun all day long, and this was in Colorado. I spent a little bit of time there, and they were morbidly obese.
2: You know, they got dark skin that doesn't make much D3, and I don't think your one visit probably describes the entire Indian population, because I got emails from Indian people saying, oh, I read your book. Yeah. Oh, my God. In fact, there's one from Australia Aborigine. He was 7 years old. He said, oh, yeah, ever since we became civilized, we all sit in these tin huts and we don't go outside, don't get much exercise. He started taking a lot of D3 and he goes, wow, I can't believe it. I'm 7 years old and my sex drive has come back like a maniac and I've got lots of energy. And I said, well, tell your wife I'm sorry.
1: Well, what about that, you know, during puberty, young girls, they're skinny like little sticks and then their hormones start shifting and they get fat on their buttocks and they get breasts, and which are fat tissue.
2: That's not from eating. That's just the hormones triggering the puberty development cycle. But if you look at the classrooms, today, just half the kids before puberty are obese. And in the 70s, when I went to school, there was like maybe one or two, and mm-hmm. they were really white. They probably never went outside. So yeah, the D3 is it's but and then skin color is perfect predictor of D3 levels. It turns out white people are 28% of them are D3 deficient, according to National Health ANES. I don't know what that stands for, but it's an ANE study. So 69% of Hispanics, which probably includes American Indians, are D3 deficient, and 82% of blacks. And obesity rates track these deficiencies almost perfectly. Hmm. And that seasonal weight gain is evolutionary proof. We went through that before.
3: Okay, how about inserting here more on magnesium? Because you alluded it just a moment ago with magnesium is not easy to measure, serum tests are unreliable. And after reading your book, I really recommend to all my clients that they have at least 1,000 milligrams of elemental magnesium. And I think you actually went all the way to 2,000 as a 40.
2: Your poops will tell you the dose. So if you take enough magnesium where you have loose stools, that's your dose. So I just heard from one guy who's been taking 5 grams of magnesium and says he still hasn't gotten loose stools.
3: Oh my goodness.
2: He says, does that mean there's something wrong with me? Yeah. And I said, yes, you're extremely magnesium deficient. Take more. So that's your body just sucks it up when you're deficient. And then, so the problem is the soils have been depleted for years and years. And then it's like they didn't put back in the things they take out of the soil, one of which was magnesium. So our soils are maybe like 30% of the magnesium they might have had years ago or, you know, a century ago. And that causes like 20% of human diseases. You could just simply knock those out if you get your magnesium levels back up. And then it got worse that they got this green initiative or something where they told farmers, now you need to, here's a way to grow, you know, a nice big green vegetables and fruits and this and that. And they only emphasize potassium, nitrogen, and phosphorus. It's called modern NPK agriculture. Mm-hmm. And it strips magnesium for the soil. And then the high potassium blocks the plant for uptake of any more magnesium. So these high yield hybrids are selected for calories, not mineral density. So food delivers fewer milligrams of magnesium per calorie than in the past, a lot fewer. So almost some people say 50% of us are magnesium deficient. Many more say 80% of us are. I would think probably 100% of us are. And then that they compounded the problem with the evil Institute of Medicine that sets the RDA. It's a group of evil.
3: Evil. Yeah.
2: They're doing it on purpose to keep us sick and to keep the big pharma and big medicine money coming in. And it turns out that since 1940, they're recommending only 400 IUs of D3 a day for adults. And that is just enough for a baby to not get rickets. And if you translate it into sun tanning time, it's 400 divided by 20,000 times 30 minutes. Alexa, what's 400 divided by 20,000 times 30 minutes? Alexa, what's 400 divided by 20,000 times 30?
4: 400 divided by 20,000 times 30 is 0.6.
2: 0.6 minutes in the sun each day. That's 30 seconds. That's all it takes to make 400 IUs. And they say anything more than that is dangerous. And then these same people set the RDA for magnesium at 350 milligrams per day, saying anything more than that is dangerous. And their only danger was that some people got diarrhea, which is not dangerous. Magnesium is the major laxative they use when you're are constipated, and constipation is a symptom of magnesium deficiency. So, and then they only used like a group of like 35 people that were like self-reporting. It was just a terrible way to get RDA. They know it's bad, and they don't increase it.
1: Is there a specific type of magnesium that you would recommend for the bowels to keep the bowels running?
2: A lot of people like glycinate because it absorbs faster, and then they say magnesium chloride is horrible. But the real thing you want is they've all got magnesium in them. And then the important thing is you want magnesium in your intestines or system all day long because it absorbs very slowly through the intestines. So, and it takes like a year of having loose stools to reverse a magnesium deficiency. So I don't really care that much about what kind you take, but I actually take just extended release magnesium from Life Extension. It's got magnesium citrate that's coated with like time release coatings and then an initial dose of magnesium chloride. But it doesn't matter. As long as you get enough magnesium from any source kind to give you loose stools, then that's the right dose.
1: Well, that's nice. I want to tell the audience, the people listening, that this is not a live show, so there won't be call-ins, unfortunately, but this will be on YouTube. And if you write your question on YouTube as it's playing or even after it's playing, we go through that and we answer. So please feel free. It's Take Charge of Your Health Radio on YouTube, and you can type in your question, and we will be glad to answer it. And I know you have questions. You hear me, I have many, and I read it, and I still have questions. So, okay.
3: Okay, should we jump over to cancer?
2: Yeah, cancer is a popular topic.
1: So, quite popular.
2: Yeah. So it turns out I found all these caveman diseases that protect you from freezing, like high blood pressure, type 2 diabetes, that's antifreeze in your blood, and then other ones that keep you in the cave, like all autoimmune diseases, depression. All of them show a latitude gradient. As you go further north, the incidence of all these human hibernation diseases go higher and higher. So you'll see a smiley face if you look at a graph of incidence of disease on the left, on the up and down y-axis, and the degrees away from the equator on the x-axis going horizontal. The further away you're from the equator, even north of the world, the northern part of the world or the southern part of the world, you put all that data points together, and it makes a big smiley face, and you see it for every disease. And so I said, oh, well, that means, yeah, that's all adaptations to freezing. And then I kept seeing every cancer had the same smiley face pattern on its chart. And I said, how could cancer be adaptive and help you live throughout the winter?
3: Yeah, how could it?
2: The 117,000 year ice age. And I said, that makes no sense. There's no way. And then so I started looking into it,
0: And it turns out, let's say you go into kind of a semi-hibernation or a flash freeze and you're out in the snow. We normally use our mitochondria to make energy and heat in all the cells. And then, but you need more heat to prevent you from crystallizing and freezing to death. So that's when they turn on the ancient way we made energy before we became mitochondrial carrying cells. They would make energy and heat through fermentation. You can do that all throughout your cytoplasm, not in the mitochondria. Instead of having like one Formula 100 race car in the garage making all your energy, it switches over to like another 1,000 bikes in the garage all pedaling at the same time. So it's inefficient, but you get enough of it and it can increase your body heat by about 40%. And it only, on average, it would increase your body heat by 7% across all cells, but in fat cells, which have almost no mitochondria and surround your, you know, hibernating stomach and you get some fat all over, then it just turns into a fat electric blanket. So that's what's going on in, you know, survival situations with really low D3. And that keeps them, some of them, from crystallizing and freezing to death. And then if you never turn off that D3 deficiency signal, those cells stay in fermentation, hyper-fermentation for forever, because people never get the D3 signal anymore, that winter's over. So you have a bunch of these. It turns out cancer cells can't use mitochondrial energy. They can only use fermentation. And so all your fat cells are stuck in like this hibernation fermentation mode to make heat. And then over time, I guess that they finally lose the ability to get back into summer mode and they can turn cancerous because now they're stuck in fermentation. And it turns out almost all cancers focus on areas like your fat or organs that are surrounded by fat, like prostate and breast. And you almost never get cancer in fat-free tissues like muscle, other things like that, which have lots of mitochondria. So it turns out you really only need to get the summer is here signal, and it'll turn those cancer cells back into normal cells. And I've wrote a book on cancer that of all these people, like getting, curing their cancer with high dose vitamin D3. It's very, very common.
1: Do we find that around the equator and in Hawaii or different areas, there's lower cancer rates where there's lots of sun? California,
0: yeah, there's almost zero.
1: Florida.
0: No, those are too far up. There's no cancer, almost no cancer at the equator. But there'll be less cancer in Florida and Hawaii, but there's still like 23 degrees north and then maybe 15 degrees north, but they get some cancer, but when you look at those graphs, it almost goes to zero always at the equator.
3: Does this apply to cancers that are forming tumors as well as things like leukemia?
0: Yeah, it probably works on all cancers. And then I wrote a cancer book that tells you how to cure cancer for free with no surgery, no doctor, no drugs. And one guy tried it and his ESA was like 15 and climbing, and when in his 60s he had his prostate out and it still kept climbing. The doctor said, "I'm sorry, buddy, we did all we could." And then he read my books on D3 and just started high dose D3. And then year over year, his PSA kept going down, and now he's age 79. His PSA is zero, and that's better than he feels better than he has before. And then his protocol was only high dose D3 and the cofactors. He didn't use the other two protocols, which would be like 7 days of dehydrating yourself. And then a third protocol, eating an all fat diet, which cancer cells can't use fat for energy. If you do the triple whammy, you could probably knock out anything. And I did that in a rat that had a huge tumor. And you can see my video of it at my YouTube channel, Jeff T. Bowles. Look for Miraculous Cancer Cure. I did all three to her, and then all of a sudden her huge tumor that was like almost the size of her body under her stomach, it calcified under her skin, and then it finally, the skin started breaking open like a large pimple, and the body started forcing this calcium mass out of her body. It's kind of gross, but the cancer was completely killed. And so that only took a month or two of this protocol. And then I heard recently from another lady who's trying it with her husband that his PSA dropped 30% pretty quickly, and
2: She blames it on the ivermectin. She's doing both ivermectin and high-dose D3, but it's probably the D3.
1: Yeah, I've never seen that with ivermectin. So
2: yeah, I mean, everyone thinks it's a cancer cure.
1: Now, you said, I read in this part of your book something that I found very interesting, in that you were talking about it takes, let me see, a short period of time to build up your D, and yet it takes 10 to 12 years for the effect of the elevated D to come out of your cells and out of your body. And you also stated to the fact that what D is doing is literally transforming your genes. I found that very interesting. Can you explain that to our audience?
2: Yeah, I was looking at the I was looking at the equator effect for like diseases and cancer, and I thought, oh, so anyone, like any black African that lives at the equator, when they move to the U.S., they should start getting all these diseases. And then I looked into it and I said, no, there's a study that says that's absolutely not true. And I go, what? That means my whole theory is wrong. But then the study went on to say when they moved to Northern Europe or Northern America, they were as healthy as white Americans for like 10 to 15 years. I said, that doesn't make any sense. But then it said, but after about 10 or 15 years, they started getting all the diseases at the high levels that blacks that have lived in America for generations are getting. I said, that means it's programmed into your genes. And so I know about DNA methylation patterns. And it turns out that the only logical explanation is that the D3 that they get in equatorial Africa has reprogrammed their DNA by putting methylations on various genes to shut some down and turn some on. And it takes at least 10 years of low D3 to get those genes to get turned back on to make them sick. So I figure that evolution has figured out it doesn't have to trigger the human hibernation syndrome unless it sees at least 10 years of D3 deficiency, and that means there's an ice age coming that's going to be very severe, maybe up to 117,000 years. But if it doesn't see it for 10 years in a row, then it says a false alarm. So I figured evolution has figured out like there's a 10-year period that signal that will tell you when an ice age is coming. 10 years of low D3. So it doesn't whip out that toolbox until it sees 10 years. So the converse of that would be it probably doesn't see a warm period coming until you get another 10-year period of high D3 in a row. So that's why it might take 10 years to lose your fat with vitamin D3. But in a lot of other diseases, the D3 kicks it out right away. But I think fat might have a time delay fuse on it both ways.
3: Hmm. And how about moving over to schizophrenia? So it's a little bit.
2: Yeah. Well, it turns out I looked at all these diseases that are hibernation-linked diseases and autoimmune diseases in women, diabetes and heart disease and the men. And it turns out every race, white Europeans, blacks in Southern Africa, Indians in America, Asians, they all get the same diseases like heart disease, this and that, but they're all caused by a different gene set. So that means people in different areas all develop the same diseases, but they're caused by completely different genes. And that's called convergent evolution. So it means all these diseases had a purpose and they evolved in humans for a reason. And so then I started looking at the sex ratios in mental diseases, and I found in autistic kids, the boys get it 4 to 1. ADHD, in ADHD, the boys get it 4 to 1. And then things like anorexia nervosa and OCD, and what else is there? Anorexia nervosa. Oh, OCD. Those usually occur together. The women diseases, mental diseases, are things like that evolved with eating or keeping the cave clean, stuff like that. And the men diseases made better hunters for the group. So the autistic kids, they are highly hyper-focused. They can
0: they can track an animal, and they can tune out almost any noise. And then ADHD kids are different. They got a wide angle lens on their face. And then rather than focus on one thing, they can focus on a lot of things at once. And they're like a great threat detector for the pack. So they'll say, oh, that's not rustling in the trees. It's a lion. Oh no, that's a schizophrenic. He's got that different kind of vigilance. And so low D3 levels trigger ice age hunting brain sets like, ADHD and autism. And then the low D3 levels, and since the 80s, explain the dramatic increase in autism, moderate increase in ADHD. And the strange thing was, I couldn't figure out, schizophrenia shows up in men and women about the same, but it occurs in boys much more severely, especially when they're D3 deficient. And then it didn't show the explosive rise from the 1980s D3 deficiency epidemic. So I said, there's something weird about this. So I started looking to schizophrenia. Yeah, and there it is again, all the different, way different gene sets in different races cause the same disease. For example, in white Europeans, the disease affects genes that chisel away at the brain matter and the brain becomes smaller. And then the same gene set in Asians actually makes the brain get bigger with white matter. And in both cases, they get schizophrenia. And then in blacks, black Africans, they have a whole different gene set involved with their immune system and blood system that somehow affects their brains. And they get schizophrenia from completely different gene set. So all these genes evolved for a reason. Schizophrenia has a purpose. And so it turns out the schizophrenics, they see the world as it really is. You can't trick them. So there's like, if there's an illusion, an optical illusion, I don't know if you've ever seen it, like if you look at a hollowed out face on a flat surface of limestone, most people see, their brain makes you see what you're supposed to be there, and it's a head coming out of that surface. Have you ever seen that optical illusion?
3: Not that one.
0: But when schizophrenics look at it, you can't trick them. They see it a concave face instead of that goes into the brick, into the stone, not one coming out. So all schizophrenics will only see a head face carved out of the stone and not built on top of it. And most normal people will see a face built on top of it. You can't trick them. And then they did another study, is they played a lot of just noise and they put in some faint real sounds in the background. And most normal people couldn't hear the real sounds, but the schizophrenics did it like 5 times better than normal. So I said, these are the 24-hour guards that sit up at night, and they let you know when something bad is coming.
1: Yeah, but they also have heavy delusions. I mean, I've had a woman who was schizophrenic who took hairs out of her head and taped it over the door so she would know if someone came in at night, and over her windows to make sure nobody was entering.
0: You don't do that?
1: Not generally.
0: Oh, I've always done that. No, I'm kidding. Yeah, it's just the degree of schizophrenia. A certain amount of it makes them saving car alarms for the group. And maybe if you get a bad one, it goes too far and you get the really weird stuff. And also the voices in the head could be warning them of potential danger.
1: Yes,
0: so
1: constantly.
0: So they have 100, they can set an alarm for 100 different dangers, and they're all false alarms. But if they catch that one lion that was hiding behind the tree, that it's worth it. So
1: the whole group was saved.
0: It saves a whole group. And then, but then it shows up as less extreme in females. And then the incidence hasn't gone up with the D3 deficiency. So I thought it would go way up, but it stayed the same at about 1% in the population. So this basically blows open the whole theory of evolution, because they don't think group selection can exist. Genes are only selected for the individual's benefit, not for the group. They say that's impossible. But what happens with all these ice age groups, all of them that had schizophrenics, they had a higher survival chance, and they all survived. And those without schizophrenics died. And now the weird thing is, schizophrenic people reproduce much less than normal people.
2: So male schizophrenics have only 30% rate of reproduction compared to normal people. I think 30%. So their genes should get wiped out in a few generations. And then schizophrenic women have a 50% rate of reproduction. So this gene should self-destruct in maybe 50 to 100 years, according to modern mainstream theory of evolution. Problem is, even if some lines go extinct, the gene keeps popping up everywhere in the population. It keeps regenerating itself at a rate of about 1% in certain areas there must be a certain segment of genes that is very easy to induce this mutation that has actually been selected for and conserved somehow. And it turns out D3 deficiency and magnesium deficiency trigger a lot more DNA mutations. So what you've got is it's a gene that helps these groups survive, but it's very bad for individual reproduction. And it keeps popping up randomly throughout the populations during D3 deficiency and magnesium deficiency. And that does not make any sense to me. And this is a very big paradox for mainstream evolutionary theory. But it turns out evolution figured out some way to keep the schizophrenia gene going in the population to make sure that all the groups had sentinels, like up 24 hours. And the sentinels, insomnia is another big symptom of schizophrenia. So that's a huge thing. It suggests we need to rewrite all the evolution textbooks. But that's schizophrenia.
1: Wow. So, yes, definitely. It's all of this is very interesting to us right now, and a totally different relationship to disease. You know, I remember studies with Jeannie Driscoll and vitamin D and vitamin K for ovarian cancer, and how she was with high dose D and K, she was stopping progression and
2: Was that Dr. Somerville's wife?
1: I don't know her husband, but
2: Dr. Somerville wrote the
1: Jeannie Driscoll. She's an OBGYN oncologist.
2: Oh, I don't know about that, but the book came out, I thought it was like, oh, you're a little bit late to the party, by Dr. Somerville. He's like 15 years after my first D3 book, he writes a book, the correct D3 dose, or the right D3 dose. And he just made the case that the D3 dose is correct, dose is much higher. And then he cited the example of his wife, who was diagnosed with fatal ovarian cancer by that famous medical facility in Texas.
1: Anderson.
2: MD Anderson. Yeah, they said you got 2 months to live. She started taking 30,000 units a day of D3, and she went into complete remission and has never had any problems since. She's alive 13 years later. And that caused him to write his book. But
1: that was oral. She didn't do IV. Jeannie Driscoll did IV. But it's kind of, you can kind of effects with, as we were talking, I took some extra vitamin D while you were.
2: You can take it any time during the day. Go on.
1: Is there a preferred time, or is there something you can take it with that increases or enhances absorption, or how does
2: that work? You got to take the five cofactors to stay safe, which is vitamin K2, magnesium is the most important one, K2 second, and then there's boron, zinc, and a vitamin A from beta carotene. But
1: beta carotene,
2: unless you need vitamin A, most people can convert that beta carotene into vitamin A, but if you can't, then you need to take like 3,000 units of vitamin A, but not too much. Of the retinol. But so I put this Dr. Somerville's wife's story in my cancer book, which is available on Amazon, The Miraculous Cancer Cure.
1: What is it called?
3: Yeah, why don't you go ahead and let everybody know how to reach you?
2: Oh, yeah, you can go to my website, Jeff T. jefftbowles.com, no spaces, and it's L-E-S. Or you can go to my YouTube channel, Jeff T. Bowles, and it's got a lot of radio shows I've done. It's got actual songs about cancer, songs. And one AI song about another one AI song about how I cured my rat with this protocol, who was very old and had like almost terminal huge cancer under her body. I told you about her. There's a video of that. And but it doesn't have all my books yet. I need to update my website. So if you want to see the book cover, you just look for the Miraculous Cancer Cure video with the rat in it, and it shows the book cover. Then you can just go to Amazon. You can go to Amazon, type in my name, and look at all Jeff T. Bowles with spaces, and look at all the different books. And then just you'll see the one about cancer if you want to look at it. But I put her story in there. And then, yeah, and unfortunately, he died 3 years before she did. Hmm. And it turns out he was taking high doses of D3, but he thought K2 was no big deal. He would take it once in a while.
1: Oh dear!
2: And he died of heart failure, or no, heart congestion or calcification.
3: Yeah, calcification, the plaque.
1: Now, and stuff. How much care are you recommending? And we're coming to the end, so this will be the last question.
2: Oh, the
1: we're
2: little pills they sell
1: at the end.
2: 45 milligrams. The little 45? Pills they sell you are worthless. Yeah, they now have a 45 milligram pill. You need that every day.
3: Yeah.
2: You can get it from Life Extension.
3: Yeah.
1: 45.
3: That's
1: milligrams. What they recommend. Years ago, that's what they recommended in Japan, and it was a pretty scary thought amount.
2: Oh, I used to take 120. There's no toxicity to K2 from.
1: But Thank you, Jeff.
2: Okay. So we did it. We barely.
3: Yeah.
1: Thank you so much. And,
2: I'm getting a new phone very soon.
3: Okay.
1: That'll be nice. And that'll help us.
2: Yeah.
1: And thank you so much for your information and your time. And we really appreciate it. This is important information for people to have an eye on and see if it works for them, which from what you're saying, it's very possible.
2: Oh, well,
1: that
2: I've got another
1: for
2: book.
1: All of us.
2: Yeah. The other book I've got that was after the Winter Gene. It's a book about the miraculous cure for heart failure. And it hones in on just the heart and heart failure, calcification, cholesterol, all that stuff. And it zooms in on how to reverse heart failure.
3: Okay. So we'll have you back and we'll do that book.
2: Yeah. I'll send that book to Carol, and then y'all can play around with it. Oh, you can upload it to AI and just ask it questions.
3: Okay.
1: That sounds like a good idea. Thank you so much.
2: Yeah.
1: And like I said, this is pre-recorded, so you can go on to YouTube and type in questions. Take charge of your health radio, and we'll be glad to answer them. Okay. Thank you so much. Thank you, Carol.
3: Thank you, Corinne.
1: And thank you, Jeff.
3: There's always something to learn.
2: Bye, everybody.
3: Bye.
1: Always something to learn. And we'll be back next week.
3: Okay.
2: Take care.

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Bye-bye. This is Jeremy Murphy signing off.

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1: 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The dial-in number is 848-220-3200. The meeting ID number is 7780834. Everyone is welcome to call in and join the meeting. Once again, the next WBAI Community Advisory Board meeting will be held on Sunday, June 21st at 1 p.m. The dial-in number is 848-220-3200. The meeting ID number is 7780834. Thank you.
2: 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Today, Republicans and Democrats are raising concerns about the cost of the Trump administration's Memorandum of Understanding with Iran. WPFW's Noah Portner has more.
3: While President Trump and his team have optimistically framed the Memorandum of Understanding with Iran as a breakthrough, many members of Congress are focused on the price tag. The memorandum, as reported, includes a proposal for up to $300 billion in reconstruction funding for Iran, alongside sanctions relief, renewed oil exports, and the potential release of up to $120 billion of frozen Iranian assets. Economists estimate that the conflict has already cost tens of billions in military spending and economic disruption, with some analysis placing the broader costs far, far higher. Senator Ted Cruz called the agreement an, quote, incredibly foolish idea, end quote, and warned that allowing Iran immediate economic benefits would undermine America. Other lawmakers are demanding greater transparency, saying that Congress has not been involved in the peace deal so far. It is also worth noting that a final peace treaty involving Iran's enriched uranium is likely months away. From WPFW News in Washington, I'm Noah Portner.
2: And in more news, the Senate Armed Services Committee has moved to restrict Defense Secretary Pete Hegseth's travel budget until lawmakers receive additional information about drug boat strikes and the deadly attack on an Iranian girls' school. Here again is WPFW's Noah Portner.
3: Senators want an unredacted report on a February strike that reportedly killed more than 150 people, mostly children, at a girls' school in the Iranian city of Halab. The senators also want video and documentation relating to the U.S. attacks on alleged drug boats. Lawmakers from both parties say that they have been frustrated by the Pentagon's lack of transparency and limited public accounting of civilian casualties. The scrutiny comes as the military's anti-trafficking campaign has expanded across the Caribbean and Eastern Pacific, with more than 200 people reported killed to date. Congressional leaders say that the issue is not only the strikes themselves, but whether the administration is providing enough evidence and oversight. The decision to restrict Hegseth's travel is perhaps the most powerful bipartisan rebuke of the Pentagon this year.
2: And in more news, the Obama Presidential Center in Chicago officially celebrated its grand opening today with a dedication ceremony. Former presidents Joe Biden, George W. Bush, and Bill Clinton were all in attendance, but not our current president, Donald Trump. In his speech, former President Barack Obama called on Americans not to give in to the cynicism and despair in the current divisive political climate. A star-studded array of performers offered their tributes, including Bruce Springsteen, Jennifer Hudson, John Legend, and Stevie Wonder, with this performance.

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0: Good evening and welcome to City Watch on WBAI 99.5 FM New York, also streaming live at WBAI.org this Thursday, June 18th. I'm your host, Jeff Simmons, and thank you again for tuning into our weekly show about politics and policy. Here on City Watch, we focus on the decisions that are being made in City Hall and in Albany and in Washington, those that shape our daily lives. And there may be no better example of that than what's happening at the ballot box right now. Now, early voting continues. Primary day is just a few days away, this coming Tuesday, June 23rd. New Yorkers are soon going to continue to head to the polls on that day to choose nominees for a wide range of offices that will help determine the future direction of our city and our state and nation. And while much of the attention is understandably focused on the on several key races, there are a number that are really worth watching right now, especially when it comes to Congress, New York State Senate, New York State Assembly as well. They can have major implications for everything from housing and public safety to education, healthcare, transportation, and affordability. Across the city, voters continue to weigh in on competitive congressional primaries, legislative races that could influence the balance of power in Albany, local contests that often receive less attention but do really have enormous impact on neighborhoods and on communities. And these races are going to help decide who advocates for us, who advocates for New Yorkers in Washington as well, and who crafts policy here at home in the years ahead. And as always, an informed electorate is essential to a healthy democracy, and that is why today we're going to take a closer look at some of these races and trends and issues that are shaping this primary season and what voters should be watching for as they head to the polls in the next few days if you're early voting like I've already done, or if you're waiting till Tuesday to cast your vote on that day. That brings me to my guest this half hour, someone who knows New York politics very, very well from the inside out. Trip Yang is the founder of Trip Yang Strategies, one of the best known political consulting firms working in New York City today. He's advised campaigns up and down the ballot, helping candidates navigate the complicated terrain of New York politics, from field strategy and voter targeting to messaging, coalition building, and the increasingly important role of multilingual and multicultural outreach. And over the years, he's worked with candidates at a city, state, and federal level, earning a reputation as one of the sharpest observers of our evolving political landscape. And with primary day approaching, there really is no shortage of races to discuss, surprises to watch for, lessons to draw from this year's campaign season. So I wanted to bring him on a little earlier than I normally start my first guest because there's so much to talk about. And in the second half of the show, I will bring you my conversation that took place a few days ago with our school's chancellor, Kamar Samuels. We talked about a number of issues, what his first semester leading the city public school system has been like, and what parents and teachers and students can expect in the months ahead. With that, let's get to our first guest. Trip Yang joins us now. Trip, welcome back to WBAI City Watch. And of course, first question for you is going to be what you thought of the Knicks and the ticker tape parade today, because I know you want to talk about that.
1: Look, it's a pleasure to be here. Good afternoon. Thank you so much, Chef. Always an honor to be back. I did lose my voice recently, a combination of getting sick, talking on too many campaign calls, as well as getting very excited for our NBA championship winning Knicks. I predicted this. I went on TV back in December saying this was one of my predictions. And voila, 6 months later, we are NBA champions. Not that I had anything to do with it, to be clear, but the good vibes have manifested all over the New York metropolitan area. Very exciting day with the parade today, but really a super exciting season. I mean, one of my best friends and I, we go to probably 15 games a year. We go to almost every playoff series for the Knicks the past couple years, and let me tell you, that team really earned it. Just very much. As a fan, as a New Yorker, I could not be more proud. New Yorkers have a million opinions. We are often divided upon politics, or are you a Yankees or a Mets fan? But when it comes to the New York Knicks, the entire metropolitan area is unified. It's very rare to see something this unifying. It feels so good to be a New Yorker right now.
0: I cannot agree more with that assessment. And of course, given your success in predicting this, we're going to ask you at the end of this interview about predictions for next week.
1: Yeah.
0: Before we get to individual races, would love to just get your overview, the overall story of this June 23rd primary here in the city. I mean, it really feels like it's about generational change, ideology. I'm curious, you know, how you're viewing this election, this primary season.
1: So I will say thank you so much for the kind introductions earlier, Jeff. My day job, I run Trip Yang Strategies. We are an award-winning firm where we do a lot of media, TV ads, direct mail ads, and we advise on political strategy and messaging. We've done over 70 campaigns and here in New York, and our success rate is over 70%. We've won over 70% of our competitive races where we are a main strategist. So New York politics runs in our blood, runs in my blood, and this is a very exciting time. You know, at the beginning of this election cycle, all of us were wondering if it is going to be a competitive governor's race. Is Governor Hochul going to have a lefty challenger? Because of Mayor Mamdani's endorsement of her relatively early on, the governor actually did not end up having a primary challenge. And so the focus here in New York is going to be on the congressional races as well as the state legislative races. And boy, do we have so many competitive races. I would say there are at least four very competitive congressional races, and probably at least a half dozen, if not more so, competitive state legislative races. So much to unpack here. What I will say is the number one storyline for me from this June primary day is, can Mayor Mamdani, who remains very popular with New York Democratic primary voters 5 months into his tenure, can he remain walking on water? Can he remain the political kingmaker of New York? Can his popularity for himself translate to his endorsed candidates? That's really what I'm looking for. Of course, of these four congressional races, he has endorsed in three of them, and he has endorsed in some open seat state legislative races as well. The two races that I think are going to really mark if Mayor Mamdani is still the political kingmaker of New York or not is going to be NY7 and NY13. And Jeff, I cannot wait to get into these races with you.
0: So let's start with NY7. That is the race between Claire Valdez.
1: Claire Valdez, yeah.
0: Yes. Yeah. So jump in on that one, because, you know, I was going to ask you, and you've already addressed it, which is great if this is a referendum on his political strength. He's, you know, full force supporting Claire Valdez on that. Talk a little about that race.
1: Yes. So this is the rare race where it's actually dividing the Mamdani coalition. Between really the day one.

0: capital on Clare Valdez. He has spent the most time, if you view time as political capital, which I do in politics, he has spent the most amount of his political time boosting Clare Valdez. This race got personal for him. On the other side is Reynoso, who would be the progressive leftmost candidate in almost every other primary in a congressional district in the country, because Reynoso is one of the most Working Families Party affiliated progressives. What that means is, for the last 15 years or so, whether he was a council member, borough president, he was a council staffer before that, he has been a mainstay of the progressive movement. He is backed vocally, of course, by the outgoing Congresswoman Nidia Velázquez, who is pretty progressive, really a mentor to many of the younger Latina progressives in New York today. And the WFP is all behind Reynoso. And so it is the rare race where you see WFP and, what I would call mainstream progressives, many of the nonprofit organizations that have been active in New York for 30 years, Make the Road, New York Communities for Change, et cetera, and almost every labor union, HTC, 32BJ, 1199, et cetera, backing Antonio, the teachers union, backing Antonio Reynoso. On the other side, it's Mamdani's day ones. This is, the mayor himself, the DSA, and some smaller, more DSA adjacent type of organizations where their politics and their movement organizing is a little bit more similar to DSA than WFP. So this is that rare type of race where really it's between the DSA and non-socialist progressives. It makes sense because this was Mamdani's best district. It is what some of us in this industry call the commie corridor, in a reference to how young, how progressive it is. This is a district that voted for Mamdani by over 50 points. And I will say, Jeff, this is as close to a 50-50 race as you are going to get in New York.
1: And it's so interesting because you're mentioning Antonio Reynoso, who our listeners should know is the Brooklyn Borough President right now, and Clare Valdez. But you didn't mention Julie Wan. Is she even a factor in this race? This is the New York City Councilwoman, Julie Wan.
0: I would say that folks should not underestimate Julie Wan. She is a tenacious campaigner. In 2021, she ran for an open city council seat in Queens. She had very few institutional endorsements. The endorsements went to other candidates, and yet she won in a squeaker. So, don't underestimate her. She has raised a competitive amount of money, but she does not have many institutional endorsers within the district. She does not have a Mayor Mamdani or a Nidia Velázquez or a Tish James or a Jemima Williams or a WFP or a DSA or a major labor union. So I would say she is not much of a viable candidate, but I would not underestimate the margin that she puts up. She may end up having a respectable performance, but I do think it'll be in third place.
1: Now, I want to shift over to New York 10. And for full disclosure, for our listeners, I know you're working on one of the campaigns. I believe it's Dan Goldman's. But I just want to make sure they know that in this context. But this is another race that I've been following closely. Goldman is the sitting congressman right now. Brad Lander, as our listeners know, is a former mayoral candidate, former New York City controller as well. Talk a little about this race and the dynamics in it and the issues that are really being, because in many of these races, the views are very similar among the candidates, but in the case like this has gotten a little nasty as well.
0: Yeah, thank you for that. Our firm had been a strategist, has been and is a strategist for Goldman's congressional campaign. I live in New York 10 as well. Look, it's a competitive race. It may be a margin where it's closer than some people would expect. In my opinion, Dan Goldman is someone who has had a progressive voting record in Congress. He is a co-sponsor of Medicare for All, the Green New Deal, his Robinhood tax that would tax the ultra wealthy. However, the mayor, the major difference in this race to me probably is, Lander backed the mayor, Mamdani, very vocally in the general election, and cross-campaigned with the mayor in the closing days of the June 2025 mayoral race. And that is, something that is a factor here in this race. Of course, Brad Lander, someone who on the Brooklyn side of the district, very, very well known, comptroller, city council member for many years. So look, it is a very competitive race. Look, this may be one of those competitive races where

0: the margin, surprises some folks a little bit by how close it is.
1: And if you just tuned in, you're listening to City Watch on WBAI 99.5 FM New York and also streaming at WBAI.org. I'm your host, Jeff Simmons. I'm talking with Trip Yang of Trip Yang Strategies. We're going to move over to Upper Manhattan and the Bronx right now, Trip, because this is another race which really has just exploded in the headlines in the last few weeks when Mayor Mamdani endorsed Dariolisa Avila Chevalier and not Adriano Espiat. And there were lots of stories out there that originally Adriano Espaillat, the sitting congressman, had been told by Mamdani that he was going to get his endorsement quite some time ago. Talk a little about this race and the dynamics there.
0: Wow, this race really crept up on all of us. A couple months ago, here in New York, we thought Adriano, there are elements of his congressional district that have never fully, loved him. Most of us thought he was going to coast to re-election, as most incumbents do. Lo and behold, his opponent, backed by the DSA, Justice Democrats, she caught fire, Dariolisa. And 3 weeks ago, the mayor endorsed her. And now it is a race that has become very, very close. Adriano's campaign, they flipped the switch. They dropped a lot of opposition research on her, a lot of negative headlines on Dariolisa since the mayor endorsed. And his allies in Congress, as well as, in the Latino community and other communities, have spent, are spending several million dollars in independent expenditure funding, to boost him and against Dariolisa. On her behalf, having Mayor Mamdani, who's pretty popular in Northern Manhattan, won this district by double digits, last June. He is appearing in her campaign ads, and the Justice Democrats are increasing the amount of their media buys, more advertisements for Dariolisa. So it's going to be really, really close. The way I see this race, Jeff, there's probably four or five different constituencies. You have the La Dominican constituency in a plurality Latino congressional district. That is Adriano's base. They've powered him through his various campaigns for the state legislature and in his seminal race for Congress when he beat out Keith Wright. That is his base. He needs a very high turnout from Dominicans, especially from middle-aged and senior Dominicans. There's also a large Puerto Rican base in East Harlem. This is a swing constituency. They have not always voted for Adriano in the past. Both candidates, need to really work over this swing constituency. Dariolisa has a couple base constituencies. One of them is that young voter under the age of 39, that type of Mamdani first-time voter that is going to be galvanized by her message of, of having a Congress member that will criticize the government of Israel. That first-time Mamdani voter, very young, very progressive, that is going to be Dariolisa's base. She needs as many first-time Mamdani voters to come out to the polls as possible. If it is an election where the average voter is 50 years or older, that spells good news for Adriano and not good news for Dariolisa. So she needs the first-time voters to come out. Additionally, there are a lot of voters west of Broadway. When you get into the Heights and Inwood, that actually, most of the voters west of Broadway in that part of Manhattan are actually white, and they're not necessarily young white voters. A lot of middle-aged folks, folks with families. This is the Robert Jackson base. They're liberal to progressive. I would not call it simply DSA. Again, a lot of them are established in these communities for many years. They have families, they have kids there. They're pretty socially progressive to liberal. And this is a constituency that has never really warmed up to Adriano, despite Adriano being their Congress member. This is really a Robert Jackson base that's powered Robert in all his runs for office. Of course, Jackson, being a prominent surrogate endorser, Dariolisa, is going to help her with this vital constituency. She needs a high turnout west of Broadway when we are talking about the Heights as well as Inwood. That's going to favor her. And finally, one of the swing constituencies is that Central Harlem historical African-American vote, the vote that's powered Charlie Rangel for generations. Name it, Patterson, Inez Dickens, all the established elected leaders that have come out of Harlem over the generations. That Central Harlem vote, as many of us insiders know, has never warmed to Adriano, but you could tell both campaigns have been going over, have been campaigning a lot in Central Harlem and fighting it out for the voters there. So it is a very, very close race. I would handicap it. I would say Adriano probably is a slight favorite just because of the millions of dollars in outside spending that his allies are doing. But it is a very close race, much closer than anyone would have guessed a couple months ago.
1: And let's head a little south from Harlem and get to Manhattan District 12. This is another race that continues to make significant headlines. This is the race between Michael Lasher, Alex Boris, Jack Schlossenberg, George Conway, and Nita Schwalbe. Talk a little about that race. I mean, right now it feels like from all the coverage I'm reading that it's really a two-person race between Michael Lasher and Alex Boris.
0: Yeah, it really is a two-person race between the two of them. Both of them fairly well-regarded state assembly members running for higher office. I would say structurally, it should favor Michael Lasher. The reason why is this. Historically, about 60% of the vote in this iteration of the 12th congressional district comes from the west side. So if it is a west side versus east side race, that favors Micah. The Upper West Side has the highest turnout. Micah represented parts of the Upper West. I should say the Upper West Side is the highest turnout. Micah has represented parts of the Upper West Side in his assembly district. Michael Bloomberg has spent $10 million in outside spending, boosting Micah Lasher. The outgoing Congressmember Jerry Nadler has endorsed Micah, endorsed him pretty early on. And so these things may favor Micah. However, Alex Boris has been a very strong campaigner. Someone who has a very compelling message, is good on video. He has had really good political outreach. Almost every labor union has endorsed Alex Boris. And so because of how strong of a campaign and candidate Alex Boris has been, he has a chance here, despite the fact that the political, financial, as well as vote share advantages on paper seem to lean Lasher.
1: So I know we only have about 9 minutes left. I'm letting you go right to the half hour where I have to switch gears. But, there are a number of Senate and Assembly races. I'm going to leave this as an open question to you because there are so many we could focus on. And one of the more interesting ones is, as you know, where I live in Jackson Heights. But are there specific state Senate or Assembly races you want to highlight for our listeners that really you're keeping a close eye on that you think may be closer than people think that it could be?
0: Yeah, I would say this. There's a couple storylines here. One is the races that DSA is taking on incumbent state assembly members. It's a very compelling narrative because these are races where Mayor Mamdani intentionally has not endorsed. So he has not endorsed primary challengers that DSA has endorsed. These are primary challengers to Jordan Wright in Harlem, to Stephanie Zinnerman and Eric DeLon in Brooklyn. All of these districts have a lot of young voters, especially Stephanie Zinnerman's district based out of Bed-Stuy. Of course, the DSA has been very vocal about these races. Mayor Mamdani has not endorsed in a sign to how much he values his relationship with the Assembly Speaker, Carl Heastie. Heastie is known to protect his Assembly incumbents. So, this is a very compelling narrative here. Can the DSA win without Mayor Mamdani's endorsement in taking out established incumbents? That's what I'm going to be looking to watch. How many wins can DSA get without Mayor Mamdani? If they can prove they could do it without the mayor's endorsement, they will further solidify themselves as a strong political brand on their own. So that's what I'm looking to watch. And then, two races, for full disclosure, my consulting firm, my political strategy firm, Tripping Strategies, we are the main consultant on these races. Assemblymember Grace Lee running for Senate in Manhattan, Assemblymember Steve Rada running for Senate in Queens. Both of these, if they're both successful, would mean that there's the Asian American electorate, APIs, are currently about 18% of New York City, fastest growing electorate. It is a further a sign of Asian American growing political power and growing influence here in New York politics.
1: And in our final few minutes, one thing I would just, I'm really curious about are the issues. Now, I know all politics is local. There are very, in many neighborhoods, it's about the neighborhood issues. But overall, how much of a factor in many of these races are things like or issues like immigration or housing or affordability? Because last year, obviously, when the mayor ran, it was all about affordability. I'm curious, what are the defining issues in many of these areas that are going to lead voters to the polls?
0: Well, I'll tell you exactly what they are in most areas. You know, I've seen a lot of private polling through much of the campaign work that we've done. So in generally speaking, we are still, in a Mamdani moment where affordability in most districts is the number one issue. Folks, want their homes to be more affordable, whether they're renters or they have a mortgage. Folks want their grocery bills to be more affordable. They want utility rates, these energy rates, to be more affordable. So affordability in all these various forms is the central driving issue in many of these races. The other issue driving many of these races that we've seen, you know, firsthand on the ground on these campaigns we provide strategy on in the polling is that which candidate can fight back against Trump? Which candidate can stand up against Trump's abuses, against, the reign of terror caused by ICE and DHS, separating families, detaining migrants unlawfully? And frankly, earlier this year in Minnesota, two American citizens were shot and killed by ICE, right? So you don't even need to be a migrant to be at risk of ICE. You can be an American citizen. You can be a lawful green card holder, permanent resident. A lot of Democratic primary voters simply care about electing a leader who will help rein in ICE. And you could do that a lot, whether on the federal level or on the state level. But those two themes permeate across so many of these districts across New York. That is affordability and who is standing up against Trump's abuses.
1: Okay, let's get to the Trip Yang predictions. Let's get some of give me your top three predictions for next week. We'll put it that way rather than specific races. You can mention specific races, but I just thought, you know what? Let's get your predictions because now early voting numbers are much lower than last year, but obviously last year it was all the Mamdani, wave.
0: I will say this. My first prediction is of the rate of the federal races that DSA and Mamdani are putting a lot of their political capital in. So the two federal races that both DSA and Mamdani are all in on, which is Claire Valdez and Daria Eliza, I believe they win one of them. I don't think it's going to be 2-for-2. I don't think it's going to be 0-for-2. I think it's going to be 1-1. So they're going to split on the federal level. That's my first prediction.
1: Okay, next prediction. I'm really putting you on the spot because I want to next week say, okay, you got the Knicks right, but he got these right.
0: Well, let's see if this magic can continue. I'll say this, at least two incumbent state legislators will lose their election. And this is significant, by the way. In a lot of election cycles in New York, usually in New York City, oftentimes you average one incumbent on the state level who goes down, meaning one state assembly member or one state senator, they lose their reelection to a primary challenger. It's oftentimes from the left. This year, I believe we are still in somewhat of a Mamdani moment. I believe two state legislative incumbents will lose reelection to a primary challenger.
1: And any third prediction, whether it has to do with the influence, for instance, the influence of labor in this season. I'm curious whether you feel overall labor is still as influential in moving voters as it had been in the past.
0: I will say it depends on the labor union and depends how much they put resources. If a union simply puts out their logo on a press release, maybe it's not the case. But look, if they spend $100,000, $200,000 on an independent expenditure, they recruit a lot of their members to go to a district and communicate to voters there, knock on doors, then the labor union could still be very, very impactful. I will say, my prediction is that some combination of HTC 32BJ and DC 37 are going to be some of the most successful, most impactful labor unions next week.
1: And on that note, before I let you go, Trip Yang, please let our listeners know where they should go if they want to find out more about you and your work. Besides just seeing you on network TV, where should they go?
0: Well, thank you so much, Jeff. You can go to tripyangstrategies.com where they can learn more about our political strategy work. We advise candidates and organizations on messaging, budgets, how to approach campaigns, electoral public affairs, and we do a lot of TV media as well as direct mail ads. So thank you so much. It's always an honor and a pleasure to be here.
1: Trip Yang, thank you so much for joining us here on WBAI, and I will report next week on if your predictions come true or not.
0: All right, well, don't hold my feet to the fire too much if I'm wrong on some of them.
1: have a great
0: Jeff.
1: Day. Thank you.
0: You
1: and
0: too.
1: Folks, I'm going to take a short break and be back in just a few minutes to toss to the interview that I had done with the school's chancellor. But I just want to also remind you, if you just tuned in, that this is City Watch on WBAI 99.5 FM New York, and we're also streaming live at WBAI.org. I'm going to take a short break and be back in just a few minutes.

0: 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I'm your host, Jeff Simmons. Going to switch gears. Told you at the top of the show that my second guest is New York City Public Schools Chancellor Kamar Samuels. This is basically his first semester since taking office a little earlier this year. And the school year draws to a close, as many of our listening parents know, next week, at the end of next week. So it really was a good time to reflect on the challenges and the accomplishments of the nation's largest public school system. More than 900,000 students attend our public schools, and every year educators, administrators, parents, and students basically navigate this increasingly complex educational landscape. And this year has been marked by important conversations about academic recovery, student mental health, school funding, class size, of course, an important issue that keeps coming up, and preparing young people for a rapidly changing world, especially as AI continues. And at the same time, city leaders are grappling with significant policy changes, including, as I noted, implementing the state's class size reduction mandate. So there are many questions about the system right now, its status now, and its future. Just a few days ago, I had the opportunity to talk with the man at the center of this, New York City Public Schools Chancellor Kamar Samuels. He took the helm earlier this year, appointed by Mayor Mamdani, and he's been leading one of the largest and most complex educational systems in the world. And during our conversation, we talked about the conclusion of the school year, plans for the summer ahead, and the city's approach to class size reduction. We did not talk about, folks, about the Knicks game or Knicks parade, and whether students were going to be, you know, ignoring classes and heading out to the parade today, simply because the interview took place before, so I had no sense of what was going to happen. But with that, let us just jump into that conversation with the New York City Public Schools Chancellor. Schools Chancellor Kamar Samuels, welcome back to City Watch.
1: Thank you for having me, man. It's exciting being here.
0: So you're about to wrap up your first semester leading the country's largest public school system. What have you learned about the city's public schools that you could only learn from sitting in this chair?
1: Wow. You know, that's such a great question. I think it really has to do with the depth and breadth of everything, right? Really realizing there's some great and amazing things happening in our schools, and I knew that from before, but seeing the breadth of that, seeing how what it looks like across all five boroughs, I think that's been truly exciting and inspiring. And then thinking about some of the challenges that we have and how that shows up in each borough as well, I think that's what I've learned the most, just the level of the breadth of everything.
0: And next week, end of school, families already thinking about the summer ahead. What do you want parents to know right now about summer programming?
1: Yeah, Summer Rising is here, and we are excited to continue to offer middle and elementary school children full week and a day of programming. We have academics and enrichment programming. It's a wonderful partnership with DYCD, and so we're super excited about it. You know, our young people also, if they're struggling academically, will get academic intervention, and so summertime now in New York City public schools is really amazing because there are several opportunities to get enrichment activities and academics, and that's really cool.
0: Now, you have talked about wanting schools that are safe, that are academically rigorous, and really truly integrated. As you look ahead towards the fall, what will feel different for students, parents, and educators when they step back into the school buildings?
1: Yeah, such a great question. Look, when you come back in the fall, first of all, we're starting a little bit later this year. We're starting on September 10th. And, you know, schools, your teachers will be ready. Our schools are going to be fully funded. Your teachers and staff will be professionally trained over the summer to really make sure our students feel welcomed. Every single student in NYC public school needs to feel a sense of belonging, and that their teachers, their staff is going to hold them to high expectations. And that is something that we are truly focused on and ready to make sure that all of our young people are reading at really strong grade levels. But in order to do that, they must feel that they have a strong sense of belonging at school. And then also to be able to be in classrooms where they're learning how to develop the appropriate empathy skills and connect across difference, which is what happens, I believe, in truly integrated schools.
0: You know, and I know from experience, being a reporter at the Post News and New York One News covering education, parents, teachers, they really wanted to have more involvement in the direction of the school system. And this week, you made two announcements that I really want to bring my listeners up to date on. And first, the one that's relevant here is you announced district working groups. And I'd love for you to talk a little about, you know, what they're going to be comprised of, what issues they'll look at, and how teachers, students, and parents can, you know, will see a difference or will be able to see more involvement.
1: Yeah, such a great question. We, as a system, we thank the state for ensuring that we have two more years of mayoral control. But we've been clear from the start that mayoral control and true parental engagement and involvement are not mutually exclusive. And so what we are developing and what we've seen launched this week with the integration working groups, the district working groups, is that all of our districts eventually will be engaged in this, but we've started with our first five. And what we're doing is ensuring that there are big ideas, big problems that our districts have, and that we are now organizing parents, organizing all of our stakeholders to come to the table, to look at data, to unpack those problems together, so that when we get to solutions, when we get to ideas, these are not just ideas that superintendents and the chancellor and his team have come up with, but they are really from the local ground and built to really sustain. And so that's what these working groups are about, and they're going to be tackling some of the big issues in our city, whether that be how we're implementing class size or our whole harmless budget work. What are the big bucket items? How can we actually create more robust schools so that we have strong programming for all of our young people?
0: And I'm going to get to class size in a few moments, but the other announcement, you know, was really enlightening for me, because I had done some work with your now current correction commissioner, Stanley Richards, when he led the Fortune Society. We talked about the importance of reentry and what services and programs can assist people as they reenter after being incarcerated. This is graduation season. You visited the East River Academy on Rikers Island and made an announcement about a new mentorship program. I'd love for you to talk a little about that and what you hope will take place as a result of it.
1: So earlier this week was my second visit to Rikers Island. On my first visit, I met a young man who really talked to me about his journey and how he connected to school while being on Rikers Island at East River Academy, and how he was able to inspire his peers and his colleagues. And the peers, one of them was there too, who talked about how he was able to connect with school. And one of the things that happened was, after you graduate, after you leave, you're not able to go back to that block, that area. And he really convinced folks to the folks there to let him come back and actually start mentoring some of the young people and tutoring. And I thought, the first time he was in the room, and he thought, well, listen, we should try to get a program to be able to pay this guy. And I thought that was a great idea, and he's working on that. And then what that really touched me and inspired me to say, look, as the chancellor, I can do more. And so I decided that, one, I was going to go back to Rikers Island every other month, and I was going to start a mentorship program of my own, which was going to incorporate the students there, teach them how to be mentors while mentoring them as well. And so I'm excited to really think about that. I was there earlier this week. The mayor was also there speaking at the graduation, and I was so touched by this young man and so inspired that I thought I needed to do something myself. And so I will be leading that effort and working with the superintendent there, as well as the staff on Rikers Island, to make sure that we have high quality mentoring for our young people, so that no matter where they go, they know that they can develop a network that can support them in whatever their goals are.
0: And if you just tuned in, you're listening to City Watch on WBAI 99.5 FM New York, also streaming live at WBAI.org. I'm your host, Jeff Simmons. I'm talking with New York City Public Schools Chancellor Kamar Samuels. Let's get to class size, because, of course, this is a significant concern. But the city says it's going to, the school system released its class size reduction plan. The administration says it's backed by new capital funding, additional teacher funding. Walk listeners through what the plan actually will mean for classrooms this fall.
1: Yeah, so the initial class size recommendations or law asked for us to get to 80% of the law this year and 100% next year, right? And, you know, quite frankly, I felt, and, you know, certainly many felt that that was very difficult to get to, given the fact that we, you know, didn't have a huge investment in this process before. And so what we are trying to develop, and I think where we've landed, is at a sustainable way for class size, to for us to get to lower class size and to comply with the law. Number one, we got a 2-year extension. And so instead of having to get to 80% in September, we need to get to 70% and 10% each year after that. And so that is really great, because in order to get to class size, you need two things. You need to be able to hire the number of teachers that you need, and you also need the space, right? Because lower class size means you need more classrooms. And so being able to balance that in a very sustainable way is something that we are now going to be able to do. So we know how we'll be able to, you know, hire teachers or have some exemptions to get to 70%. And every year after that, we're thinking now on the capital side, the mayor has also invested $1.5 billion into the capital plan that will help us to find space that we need to build annexes, as well as to build new schools. And then finally, we are working on not just capital strategies, but also non-capital strategies. That means that we need to identify, okay, here's how we're going to better use the space that we have now. And that may mean looking at schools where one school across the street might be under-enrolled and another school not too far might be bursting at the seams, and how do we collaborate with those two schools to get the additional space or not? We have worked with the SCA, the Schools Construction Authority, in a way that has never happened before. Every single week, we now have a plan for every school where how to get them to get them within compliance. So this is work that is incredibly important to the mayor and myself, incredibly important to the state. We do want to have a lower class size so our children can get more personalized learning. And so we're excited to continue on this path.
0: You know, and you mentioned that about some schools that might be bursting at the seams, others that may not be. Schools will be held harmless in their initial budgets next year, even if enrollment drops. And I'm curious, because some budget experts argue that holding schools harmless can shift money away from where students actually are, while school leaders say sudden cuts can force them to lose teachers, arts programs, and others. How are you thinking about that tension and that balance, to use a word you used earlier?
1: Yeah, certainly attention, right? When we think about how important it is that our schools remain sustainable, that they remain funded, well funded, especially in our most vulnerable communities. When we think about the fact that we need to, we want to make sure that we have high quality programs in every single school, that our young people have access to advanced courses and so on. We have to make sure that we keep schools funded at a level that maintains that and encourages that. And that said, the notion that, you know, there we need to have schools funded where our kids are. I understand it, but now we don't want to be so disruptive by taking funds away from schools that will put principals and staff in really a bind in terms of making it work. And so, you know, going forward, I'm sure we'll continue to have real strong engagement processes with our principals and teachers and communities in order to think about what are the options to make sure that long-term fiscal responsibility and sustainability is something that we can think about. But quite frankly, right now, I know our school communities are really excited that they'll be able to plan effectively for schools come next year with the budgets being held harmless.
0: And earlier you mentioned that there will be a few new school openings this fall. I'd love for you to just touch on that. And in our closing, we've got just a few minutes left. Also want to just get your update on what will happen in terms of early childhood education. Two big questions there, because there's a lot happening this fall.
1: Yes, there's a lot happening this fall. And absolutely, you know, everyone can agree to be excited when a new school opens. And we are opening 5 new schools this fall. These schools show what we are committed to based on what we've also heard from our communities. They want schools that are innovative. They want schools that have strong academic rigor. And we know that those two things go hand in hand. They want schools where students are engaging in project-based learning, arts integration, STEM exploration, technology-rich instruction, and like real-world experiences. And so we have some brand new schools that are coming on stream doing all of those things, and also inclusive of students with disabilities as well. So ultimately, these new schools represent a continuing commitment to providing every student, regardless of zip code, background, you know, learning needs, with access to an excellent public education that helps them to thrive. And, you know, when it comes to universal childcare, we are, you know, fully committed to making sure that it is universal. And so next year we'll be launching 2K in our first phase, and we're continuing to expand 3K. And this is super, super exciting. You know, we undertook a planning process with many people across agencies to make sure that this is going to be meeting the needs of our parents. And so next year and the following years, really trying to get to universal childcare is really going to be critical for us. And across, you know, many neighborhoods, we want to get to as many high quality seats as possible. Next year, we're launching 2,000 2K seats. The year after that, we'll be launching 10,000 more, and so on. So I'm excited.
0: And finally, here's the legacy question. Even though it's only your first semester, when parents look back, say a year from now, what do you hope they're going to say changed under your leadership as chancellor?
1: Yeah, you know, number one, I want parents to say this chancellor unleashed student voice in ways that we had never seen before. Just like I told you about the story on Rikers Island, I implemented something based on the voice and connection of a student, right? I want to make sure student voice is real and activated in our schools. And also, I want to launch a math revolution in our city. I don't want anymore for people to say, you know what, I'm not a math person. You know, nobody walks around saying, I really just can't read. I think when we want to make sure that all of our young people can engage in math in a high quality way and really connect that to the real life and lifelong learning. And we are going to make sure that everyone feels Like, they are a math person, and I want to build that throughout our city, not just in our schools.
0: And on that note, Chancellor Kamar Samuels, I want to thank you for appearing with us again here on City Watch.
1: It's always a pleasure to be with you. Thank you so much. Thank you, Jeff.
0: And that was my interview with Schools Chancellor Kamar Samuels. Got just a few minutes left. Before I close, I do need to stress something very, very important here, which is why we need your support here at WBAI. We are fundraising again. We always have to fundraise, but we really have an urgent need right now because of mounting bills. 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Takes just a few minutes to set it up. 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It's very important. We have to do this because, we actually need to do this, but we really count on you, our regular listeners or our new listeners. I want to take a moment and thank the public schools chancellor, Kamar Samuels, and also earlier in the show, Trip Yang, founder of Trip Yang Strategies, for appearing on the show this week. Trip and I talked about the primary day. Remember, it is this coming Tuesday, June 23rd. Early voting is still open through this weekend. I was one of those early voters. Was not a long line, which is kind of telling, compared with last year when it was a very long line when we had the mayoral election. Next week at this time, we're going to bring you some of those results. I hope to be joined by another reporter from city and state who will join us, hopefully, to game what took place and what some of the surprises were. And we'll also see if Trip Yang's predictions come true. I will be back this Sunday morning with Aaron Clark with Lighter Fare with my Animal Matters show at 9 a.m. Our guest is Dr. Kristen Miller, founder of the New York Veterinary Acupuncture and Rehab Therapy. Yes, we're going to talk about acupuncture for your pets. That's going to be interesting. Coming up next, Black Agenda Radio, later tonight at 8 o'clock, Education at the Crossroads. Other great programming ahead, like Backstage Stories and Folk Radio. So if you're sitting down to dinner right now, don't change that dial. You got a lot of great programming ahead. Don't just take my word for it. Go head over to WBAI.org, and you'll be able to see all of the fantastic programming that's on the horizon. And remember, at this time tomorrow, tune in to hear Charles and Inez Barron's show, Speaking Truth to Power. Have a wonderful evening.
2: Good evening. I'm Paul D'Arienzo with the headlines. President Donald Trump signed the Memorandum of Understanding with Iran at the historic Palace of Versailles outside of Paris on Wednesday night. French President Emmanuel Macron and his wife Bridget were there to witness Trump add his distinctive signature, scrawled with a black felt-tip pen. Versailles, a vast building evolving from a modest hunting lodge, was the site of another signing 107 years ago this month, the Treaty of Versailles between Germany and the Allies after the Great War.
3: Signatures and seals are affixed by the Allied nations, and the Big Four leave the hall as the flag of peace flies high above Versailles.
2: The failure of the treaty is often cited as a cause of the Second World War in 1939. Vice President J.D. Vance spoke at the White House Thursday. He said the 60-day period when Iran is supposed to open the Strait of Hormuz and the U.S. open a $300 billion development aid account for Tehran begins now.
4: 60-day period officially started today. It was signed late, and it may have even been signed technically, you know, because of the time shift. I think it signed technically today, Iran time. So, yes, the deal started yesterday. We're going to start the 60-day clock today.
2: Meanwhile, right-wing members of Israel's cabinet have been hitting back against the deal with Tehran, demanding Israel defy the deal's requirement that Israel withdraw from Lebanon. Prime Minister Benjamin Netanyahu has endorsed the memorandum of understanding, but Vice President Vance admonished the other members of Israel's government, reminding Tel Aviv that two-thirds of its weapons are paid for by U.S. taxpayers.
4: The problem for Israel is not Donald J. Trump. And anybody in Israel who thinks their biggest problem is the President of the United States needs to wake up and smell the reality of the situation that country is in.
2: When asked if he would have to take the blame as suggested by the president if the talks failed, Vance replied, "It's only a joke." And then he said, if he could handle Joy Behar, he could handle anyone.
4: I have seen some progressive criticisms of me personally saying, what experience does the Vice President of the United States have with hostile, high-stakes negotiations? Just 2 days ago, I spent over an hour on The View. So I actually have great experience in very hostile negotiations. Joy Behar is way tougher than the Iranians.
2: Meanwhile, the administration expressed its outrage towards the NATO alliance for refusing to back Trump's war against Iran. Not one European ally allowed United States aircraft or offensive military forces to use their airspace during the war. Defense Secretary Pete Hegseth
5: announcing today a six-month Department of War review that will examine America's force posture and basing in Europe. Up to 6 months, could be less. Let's call it the NATO 3.0 review.
2: Hegseth made it clear the United States was taking Europe's decision to sit it out personally.
5: But too many of our allies said no, or tried to drown us in arcane legal debates, or criticized us publicly for doing what they aren't prepared or able to do themselves. It was shameful.
2: And in related news, Lebanese first responders gathered at the ruins of their headquarters bombed last week by Israel in southern Lebanon.
6: There was a building and a center here, and as you can see, it has been reduced to ashes and destruction. A lifetime was lost here. We used to spend more time at the center than we did in our homes. We lost everything here.
2: More than 150 Lebanese first responders have been killed by Israeli airstrikes since the war began, many others severely injured. And closer to home, the Canyon of Heroes is filled with hundreds of thousands of fans for the New York Knicks victory parade after winning the NBA title in Game 5 of the finals. The confetti filled the sky as the parade was led by Governor Kathy Hochul, Mayor Zoran Mamdani, and other notables. The mayor spoke about the importance of the win to New Yorkers from the steps of City Hall.
7: What is New York if not 99.6% of the world stacked against you? And who are New Yorkers if not people who hear those odds and smile? Who look at a 0.4% chance of success and ask, why are you giving me a head start?
2: Gambling experts gave the Knicks only a 0.4% chance of winning during one game when they were down by only 20 points. From New York City, I'm Paul D'Arienzo. 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

0: You're listening to Black Agenda Report, where we provide news, commentary, and analysis from a Black left perspective. I'm Margaret Kimberly. In this week's segment, we discuss the increase in racist mob violence against Black and brown immigrants in Britain. But we begin with an analysis of housing policy in New York and discuss why low and moderate income Black people need rent regulations. Good day. Thank you for joining Black Agenda Report. I'm Margaret Kimberly. We're going to be talking about housing in New York City, where many apartments are protected by rent regulations, which determine how much rent can be charged and how much increases, if any, are allowed. These regulations are under constant attack by landlords, who even withhold currently nearly 60,000 apartments off the market in hopes of ending rent regulations with a court decision. We're joined by Leah Goodridge, a New York City-based attorney, an advocate and writer, who is also a member of the City Planning Commission. She joins us from New York to discuss this issue, which impacts working and low-income people, Black people especially, and why the end of these regulations would be so devastating. Thank you for coming back.
1: Thank you for having me again. I love Black Agenda Radio.
0: Thank you. What percentage of apartments are rent regulated in New York?
1: It's about 50%, all of the units of the apartments, and there are 1 million rent stabilized units, and then about 2 million rent stabilized tenants.
0: We hear a lot about rent regulation. It's, of course, a highly political issue because it determines how much money these landlords can make. And they're always crying that they can't make enough because they can't charge market rates. But then we hear that they are withholding. I did not know it was so many apartments, almost 60,000, that apparently they can afford to do without the rent. So that kind of negates their claim that they aren't making enough money. But they have a goal in doing this. Talk to us about why landlords would give up the income if they did rent these apartments. Why are they keeping these apartments off the market?
1: So the landlords, their argument in New York is that it would be more costly to rent the apartments than it would be to not rent them. So they're keeping them off. This is what they say. They're keeping them off the market. And so there's a lot of background here that you alluded to. When people hear about this term freeze the rent, that means freeze the rent of rent stabilized apartments. And it doesn't mean your rent is the same thing forever. It just means that you won't get a rent increase. And the only board in New York City that can do that, that's not a mayor, that's not an elected official. It's something called the Rent Guidelines Board, and I happened to be on it for about 4 years. When I was on this board, and of course, like I said, this board is the only board that can freeze the rent for rent-stabilized apartments citywide, right? There are other ways, programs and stuff, but to actively freeze it every year, it's the Rent Guidelines Board. So while I'm on that board, I had been appointed by the former mayor, de Blasio. I learned that I'm being sued. Along with the other Rent Guidelines Board members, and we're being sued by landlords in New York City who are challenging rent stabilization. And it was sort of, there was a lot of chatter about it, a lot of, you know, because the thing in New York City is there's always been landlord versus tenant. I think people should know that unlike other places, New York City is almost 70% renters, right? So most people in New York City rent. We're not a whole bunch of, you know, homeowners. So there's always been a fight in New York City for tenants' rights. And so it's also a city of opportunity. So there are always, you know, these investors who are always fighting tenants. So at that point, when they sued, their legal argument was that rent stabilization amounts to a taking of private property, and that makes it unconstitutional. They want compensation for that. Let me just break that down, what they mean in layman terms. It means that if you are a private landlord and you own this property, let's say you own a one bedroom somewhere and you want to rent it out for $3,000 because you just feel like it and because you know that you can get it. You can get one of those rich college students to pay $3,000. You can get that and you want, you know, for your family. The Rent Guidelines Board comes in and they say, hey, this building and this apartment is rent stabilized. So actually, you can't do that. we're going to put a cap on how much you can increase this by, and it might only be by 2% for when you renew these leases, right? But you cannot, you know, just willy-nilly jack up the rent. That's one thing. So they say, hey, that's part of why this is a taking of my property, because the government is coming in and telling me how much I can increase the rent by, and this is my private property. This is their argument. Another point of contention, they say the other part is succession rights. Now, part of rent stabilization in New York City is when you have an apartment, let's say I live with my parents and I'm a college student, and then my parents decide they're going to move down south. And so I'm like, oh, I don't have anywhere to go. And then I go, oh, not true, because I get to succeed this apartment. And so the landlord, let's say the landlord wants to say, hey, I don't actually want to rent to you. I want to rent to someone else. No offense. I want to get some new tenants in there. I want to jack up the rent. Succession says no. In New York, for rent stabilization, if you can prove that I lived with my parents for 2 years before they left, in that scenario, you have to give me the lease. That's called succession. Landlords hate it. They want to be able to rent to who they want to rent to, and to rent in how much they want to rent. Their argument, that's the context, and I've given this in the most neutral way I can, right? And everybody knows, if you follow me on social media, how I feel about, you know, all landlords, right? So now, you know, they start this case, they go to the Supreme Court. And at the time, you know, we're all like, oh, whatever, like, give me a break. You know, you guys are not going to win, whatever. This is New York. We've had rent stabilization for over 50 years. Give me a break. But then what I notice is the culture starts shifting. You have, if you go on any urban radio show, when they talk about housing, they're not talking about tenants' rights. They have people coming in and they're talking about basically how to be a landlord, you know, how to be an investor. Because what we hear all the time is the best way to move into the middle class or to move into upper class is to buy property and what? Become a landlord. That's a lot of people's backup plan. So that's number one. And then during COVID, my background is I had been a tenants' rights attorney for many years, and not a private one, but working at local nonprofits. So all of my clients had been low income. And when the COVID pandemic hit, what were people saying, especially when I talk about people, a lot of people, mostly Black people, oh, I feel so bad for those landlords. And I knew from having done this work for like 15 years, that was a shift of where there was a lot of narrative shifting about tenants now being, quote unquote, the new welfare queen, the people that you blame, the people that are scamming the system, and then landlords being the American dream. Now, I'm not saying all landlords are bad, but I'm just flagging for people that when people talk about propaganda, there's a very similar version of that when it comes to housing. And that's what I call like landlordganda, right? Where you see these videos on TikTok. And someone's like, oh, I just, the tenant left his apartment. Look at all the mess. And I'm like, is that mess that they left or are those repairs that you were supposed to fix? And a lot of racial undertones too. You know, there's a lot, oh, Section 8, they're probably Black, right? I have to check a lot of people like, hey, you know, you're feeding into this. All of that background to say that they bring this case, the culture has shifted. They go all the way up and ask the Supreme Court to take the case. The Supreme Court says no, but they throw them a bone and they say, the reason why we're not taking the case is it's too general.

0: that. So this is why it's so bad. So I want you all to understand something. We can see this and say, oh, what are they doing? But their argument is, yeah, we're doing this. We're not renting it out. It is a measurable impact because this is, in my opinion, something that they would be able to bring back to the court. In fact, they filed a new lawsuit in 2025 and they brought this up. So now we have to see again if this is going to go to the Supreme Court. And I got to tell you, the political landscape is very different now, so it just may.
1: You know, it's interesting what you've said about this very shrewd propaganda to make people believe that working people are at some advantage over people who own apartment buildings, who can afford to give up rent. Do you really have so many repairs that going without rent at all by withholding the apartment from the market is something you need to do? It just strains credulity. But there's something else I've noticed. They will use Black people and say things like, well, the small landlord in the Black community is going to be hurt by this. Now, are there some Black landlords? Yeah, there are some, but a lot of them are people who own a single family house and they rent out the basement or something. And these laws don't even apply to them. Actually, that's a whole other story. The apartments are not legal, although thousands of people depend on them. So they have, for over a period of years, they've been changing their narrative to make landlords more sympathetic and tenants less sympathetic, because tenants, as you say, they're bad. They don't pay the rent. They make a mess. Don't rent to Section. That's a whole other issue. People having vouchers they can't even use because landlords don't want to take them. But it's, as you've said, this change has been made to make it easier for politicians to, now it's New York State that is responsible for rent regulation laws. So they want politicians to feel under pressure. They want to change the public narrative so that people don't understand what this would do. Let me ask you this about tenants in rent regulated buildings. Another trick they will pull is they will find a celebrity. They'll find a rich person and say, this movie star who makes millions of dollars is in a rent-regulated apartment. Isn't that terrible? But what do we know about the income of people who live in rent-regulated apartments?
0: Yeah, so number one, I've been doing this work for about, give or take, 15 years. And when I first started and people were talking about rent-stabilized apartment, it was seen as something where, you know, it was a significant portion of white tenants. And it was like, you know, these artsy housing and, oh, this is what we need. This is my experience, right? As time went on, you know, let me tell you, I remember when I first started and I referred to rent stabilized housing as somewhat of like a subsidy, and someone looked at me wildly and I was like, well, it's regulated by the government. What they meant and what we got in conversation was it's like the people who were benefiting from it were a significant portion were white. And so how could it be a subsidy? And as time went on, the demographics of rent stabilization, of who are rent stabilized tenants, have changed. It's become much more diverse. And from the last reports that I saw, I think it was at least 60% Black and Latino. The income, I have not checked this in a year, but the last time I checked it, I think it was $60,000. And those were like self-reported. Do you have some celebrities that, because there are no income guidelines. One was actually a mayor, Mayor Ed Koch. He lived in a rent stabilized apartment for his entire mayoralty, and yet he installed Marvin Marcus as the chair of the rent guidelines board and had some of the highest increases ever, and was basically, to me, very anti-tenant. You've also had, to me, what I call like kind of traitors to the tenant movement who have benefited from rent stabilized housing. This is why I'm sick and tired. I meet some Black folks, and you know, they want to have this sort of like housing policy debate with me, and they start out with like, oh, you know, I don't know Zoran and, you know, the rent freeze. And I'm like, where do you live? Well, I live in a rent stabilized apartment. I'm like, do you know that you've had a rent freeze at least four times? Do you know? And a lot of people don't know because they don't know the language. They just get their lease and it has a 0%, and they don't understand that that's part of a rent freeze. But I do meet a lot of people who, you know, they're trying to do this whole like, I don't even know what to call it, but I guess, you know, make themselves out to be avant-garde or whatever. And at the same time, they benefit from the policies that they're speaking out against. To answer the question, the demographics of rent stabilization have shifted. And I think along with that, the rhetoric about who is a scammer and who is benefiting, who is, now it's no longer about artsy people, you know, coming in. Now it's like people are taking

0: private property away from good Americans or whoever. A lot of that rhetoric is very coded. When I was on the rent guidelines board, one thing that a lot of the landlords would say is like, hey, do you want this to be NYCHA, which is public housing? If you guys don't raise the rent, this you're going to essentially let this be like public housing where they have a lot of repairs. They don't have any hot water, no heat a lot of the times. And so you guys need to raise the rent unless this is going to be like public housing.
1: This rhetoric is very powerful. As you've pointed out, it seeps into public consciousness. It's not just directed at politicians. It's directed at everyone. Anything that benefits people is demonized. It could be SNAP or Medicaid or rent regulation. As you said, the welfare queens, they're always getting over. There's a lot of fraud. They get things they don't deserve.
0: When I posted about a white rent stabilized tenant and she was an artist, you know, sure, I had the typical developers, but like a lot of people were like, oh, that's so great. I want to tell you all, I know that people are going to be in the comments like, I know a landlord. I want to tell you all unflinchingly, there is such a different attitude about Black people who are rent stabilized tenants. The first thing another Black person will say, especially if they are older, is, why didn't you buy a house? There's a lot of shame about still being a tenant after a certain age. Even me, I'm a tenant. I'm on the city planning commission. I talk about housing. And it's a very specific thing about like almost a type of moral failing. I think it's just a lot deeper when it's in the Black community and there's a specific like, why aren't you owning? As if, you know, in my neighborhood, I grew up in Brownsville, Brooklyn, and that is a low-income area in New York City, and the house is there at $500,000. I can't afford that.
1: You know, it's not even what housing costs. And the last time we spoke, we talked about deed theft and how Black people can lose properties even when they, you know, do this quote-unquote right thing, and how as Black people, we're always vulnerable. I know all these people who are house poor. They have a house, they can barely keep it, second mortgages, they sell it, they have home equity loans. They don't even get much money if they ever sell the house. To me, it's sort of a scam telling people that owning property is this key to success. It could be.
0: I would just say, you know, I'm a champion of home ownership. You know, I post a lot about it on Instagram about home ownership opportunities, but I also make sure to tell people like, don't shame people for still, you know, and you know, I posted once about co-ops and people like, that's why you got to get a house. And it's like,
1: so there's a pecking order. If you own a co-op, you're less than somebody who owns a house.
0: Get a house. That's why you got a single family house. Like, oh my goodness. You know, then you get your house stolen. It's like, why you need to do your paperwork? Why? How'd you let that happen? You know, right now we're in the midst in New York of congressional candidates. The number one issue is housing affordability, and that filters into everything, even immigration. Even when I've heard anti-immigrant sentiment, it's tied to housing. They're like, oh, they have enough money to put immigrants in a hotel. What about me? It's tied to housing. When you hear them talk about their platform, and sure, if you go to their website, they'll have something about housing. They have like a couple of bullet points, but they don't have a fleshed out plan, and it's not central to their campaign. And I think that that's a mistake. I think that this is truly something that one of the things the next elected leadership needs to focus on is home ownership opportunity.
1: For elected officials, they need to show some leadership. As you're saying, the primaries are coming up in New York City shortly, but who gives candidates money? Who are the biggest donors in New York politics?
0: City, there's a whole drama with Airbnb has, you know, put in a lot of money to local elections. And I mean, one of the biggest spenders, Gothamist, a journalist, David Brand, he did he published an article about this, and they're one of the biggest spenders in local elections in New York City. There's a huge fight. New York City has a law to regulate Airbnb, which makes it very difficult for Airbnb to operate. So they have been trying to get this law overturned. And it is basically tenant advocates. And guess who's on the other side? Al Sharpton. Basically, because Airbnb is putting in a lot of money, and the way that they're framing it is, as a homeowner, you should be able to rent out your own property. And why should the government be able to come in and put regulations on that? The problem is, this is just my take, right? But this is also the tenant advocacy take. We don't need hotels. We need permanent housing. You're trying to get these little European tourists to come in. You don't want to deal with the rent regulations. You don't want to deal with the 30 days after someone stays here for 30 days and now they have tenant protections. You want to get the little European tourists and get your extra money. We're in a housing shortage. And also the other part of this is like, a lot of people, your neighbors don't want to live next. They didn't sign up to live next to a hotel. But sometimes when you get these folks coming in, they don't live there. So it's like they don't care. So they're doing whatever.
1: As once again, we see Black people being used. And this is another, you know, middle income Black homeowners. you're standing in their way of making more money. We're either being demonized or being used as the face of people who are very wealthy and very powerful in order to get what they want politically. But you mentioned the median income was, you said about $60,000 for...
0: Yeah. 60.
1: That's not a lot. It's not poor for New York. It's not much either. No. And we're talking about the worst case scenario. If they ended rent regulations, if the Supreme Court did take a case and did side with the landlords, I think we're talking about people being made homeless.
0: If you hear from an economist will say, we need to get rid of rent regulation. It is the devil. We need to have a free market, and having a manipulation of the market is what is causing high rents. Now, this is how New York City is with rent stabilization. Can you imagine if a million of these apartments went away and landlords could increase the rent to wherever? Where do you think that, I just want, you know, where do you think that Black folks stand in that? In that puzzle, I cannot afford a $2,500 studio. The reason why I'm so passionate about this is for a number of reasons, but one of them is that I sit on the planning commission, and that's where you approve, you know, the housing. The affordable housing that is coming through there is $2,500 for a studio. All I can do is vote no, which I do, right? But I'm one of 13 because I see the larger picture. You have landlords challenging rent stabilization. If these apartments go away, now what about, is New York City building the affordable housing is unaffordable, right? We don't have any new building of a whole bunch of starlet cities and, you know, co-op cities and all of these planned communities with homeownership opportunities. You have 200,000 Black New Yorkers that have left New York in the last two decades. They have moved to these southern states. And I have said this before, but once you have, right, you have this continue of a wealth of thousands of Black people moving out of New York, do we still think that New York is going to be deep blue? I don't think so.
1: So not only will New York not be deep blue, but Black people are moving to states that are deep red.
0: A blue dot in red state.
1: Where they essentially are outvoted on any of the things that most Black people want. So, for example, if you look at a map of the states that never accepted Medicaid expansion from Obamacare, it's a map of the Confederacy. So we are moving to these places that are hostile affordability of these affordable apartments. And we could have another discussion about affordability and this, what is it, area median income, which has nothing to do with your particular neighborhood, but it determines affordability.
0: That's the area median income, and it refers to New York. It's the same for New York City, but the problem is that it also includes some of the suburbs like Westchester, like some of the outer parts of New York City, and so that raises the area median income. So if we are going to approve affordable housing in Brownsville, for example, it will not be the income for Brownsville specifically. It'll be the area median income. And oftentimes it's a lot higher. Even if we, you know, there's certain segments, like there's 30% AMI, 60% AMI. Now, what New York City considers low income, and this is, you all can look it up, the AMI, it goes up all the way to $90,000. You make $90,000, you are considered low income enough to get affordable housing. Actually, if you make all the way up to $165,000, you are considered, you know, moderate income, but you, a lot of the housing, you know, I see them come through. I am a tenant myself. My family moved out of New York and moved down south to, like you said, to get their house. And when you do that, it's not, and I didn't grow up with a silver spoon. I grew up in Brownsville, right? With most of the time with a single mother. And I was a tenants' rights attorney for over a decade. And I represented overwhelmingly most, I could count on my hand the number of white clients I had. Almost everyone was Black women specifically, but, you know, Black overall, a lot of veterans, a lot of Latinos. And so I got to see, when you go in housing court, it's like almost everyone in Brooklyn. Manhattan has a lot more white tenants in housing court, but the Bronx, like all of these places I practiced. And so I saw the housing crisis play out, right? Then I was on the rent guidelines board for about 4 years. You know, I was among 9 members voting on for 2 million people on whether to freeze the rent or how much landlords can increase the rents by. And I heard the arguments, and, you know, a lot of the small landlord, you know, came, though that's what dominated a lot of these conversations. You know, people would come in and cry at these hearings, you know, I'm about to be homeless, I'm this and that. And like I said, a lot of these folks are Black. You know, there's a part of Nelson Mandela's autobiography, his, he had seen in South Africa so many homeless people, but one time he had seen a white homeless woman. She was a woman, and he goes, oh my God, he was so struck, like, oh, he wanted to help. And he was about to give money, and he stopped for himself, not necessarily to give the money, but he said, how many Black people do I see that's homeless? And I have never had this level of empathy. That's what goes on in housing policy. The way that, a lot of times, the disproportionate way that this impacts Black people and who comes to the hearings, you know, I think people think that, you know, when we're talking about tenant protests, it's a bunch of white, you know, DSA people with some rose-colored glasses. It's a lot of people 50 and up, most of whom are Black and Latino. They are elder, and they're coming in their wheelchairs. Those same people that are on the line for the food pantry, but also because I'm sitting in these leadership positions, and I cannot afford to buy anything right now. And I can barely afford to move out of my apartment because it's too expensive. This is why I have these opinions, not just because of personal experience, but also because of seeing how things play out, being part of the table that makes the decision, one voice out of many, and seeing the data.
1: We have to talk about people who are not spoken of, or they're spoken of in a negative way. So I think it's we're in our own little way here. We're doing the work of public policy and of journalism by talking about the conditions that thousands of people live in, and they are either ignored or taken advantage of or used in order to implement policies that are harmful. So I think we're doing something important in our own way here.
0: Here's what I will leave listeners with, since it's Black Agenda Radio, and someone might ask, what's the Black Agenda for housing? What should I do? Okay, so wherever you are in the United States, here's what I want you to demand of your elected official. Number one, you want to ask them, what is their housing affordability plan? If they say something like build more housing, I want you to challenge them. That's not an actual affordability plan, okay? There's a thing going on in housing policy where there's a difference of opinion, and one side says affordability means literally rent stabilization, like literally making the rent affordable, making things affordable. The other side says, no, we don't believe in rent stability. We don't want all of that. We just want to build more housing, and the rent, supply, demand, the rent will come down. That's it. And I want you to challenge them, because that's not enough. That's not enough. You need them to have a way to actually make the rent affordable and home ownership affordable. Number two, and you want to ask them, what are you doing about the fact that we are being bought out by cash buyers? When a lot of Black folks go to buy a house, we are taking out a mortgage. But that also means that now we're competing, because now 40% of the buyers in New York City of homes were cash buyers. If the whole property costs $700,000, they're putting down $700,000. We can't compete with that. They're going to choose someone with cash. So we need an elected official to focus on that. And I'm not completely sure what that looks like, but I know that Hochul, our governor, has put forth some ideas about it. So that's number two. Number three, deed theft. From my last interview, if they're running, for example, these folks in New York, look, this is no shade to the folks running New York City, but I've only heard one mention deed theft. And at that, is one, right? You're running for Congress, you need to be asking for a federal investigation. You need to be asking not just how to prevent deed theft, but who is behind this? What is happening in the county clerk's office? All of these people in true crime, get true crime about deed theft, because this is a crime. I could go on and on. Rent stabilization, that is important. You can find an affordable apartment. It's not, you know, then they raise the rent the next year and then you're out. So that's another one. And then number five, under Biden, there was something to hold auditors accountable. You know, when Black folks went to buy or to sell a property, they would have these auditors come in and they would devalue their property. If they went and put up white pictures of white families, suddenly the property would be $200,000 more or whatever, right? And under Biden, they had some regulations, right, to make that more difficult to do. And then at least the last I saw that under this new administration, you know, of course, they want to do away with that. If your electives are running for office, you need to ask them the housing plan, but I want people to have a very specific comeback that I think for the Black community that we can start. And we can also start by stop demonizing each other. Okay, when you see someone and they haven't bought a house yet, or they, you know, you can stop with that. You can stop joining the online discussions about, oh, well, I know someone who they didn't pay their rent, and you don't know the situation. I can tell you that I've been, you know, the attorney for these folks for many years. You really don't. Community land trust, you know, how do we take over properties? You know, how do we talk about building and building this in the community and not necessarily being this capitalist like we have a landlord, but community land trust offers something different. Those are where you have a trust in the land, and most of the time it is inbuilt of affordable housing. You know, these are just thinking outside of the box. I haven't heard it from people running. These are things that as a community, we need to be demanding.
1: That's a good way to end. That's a good overview. Thank you. Thank you so much for joining me again, Leah.
0: Thank you so much for having me again.
1: And that was Leah Goodrich discussing rent regulations and housing issues in New York City. Good day. Thank you for joining Black Agenda Report. Today, we're discussing the aftermath of a June 8th knife attack, which took place in Belfast, Northern Ireland in the UK. The stabbing was caught on video. The assailant was an African asylum seeker, and the victim was a local white resident. Bystanders subdued the attacker, and the stabbing was very severe, so much so that the victim lost sight in one eye. But in the following days, mobs of white men began attacking black and brown migrants, setting fire to their homes, and families had to literally flee for their lives. People here in the U.S., like Elon Musk, played a large role in inflaming the situation and stoking violence. Our guest will provide analysis of these events. Roger McKenzie is the international editor of the UK-based Morning Star, the only English-language socialist daily newspaper in the world. He joins us from Oxford to discuss this incident and what it tells us about politics and racism in Britain. Thank you so much.
2: No problem. Thanks for having me on.
1: Well, first of all, I just want to say it was an awful thing. This attack was quite brutal, very shocking, but it set off a wave of violence against Black people particularly, and I understand Black and brown people in Belfast have been harassed quite even before this happened. Talk to us about that history and about what it says.
2: Well, first of all, we must send our thoughts, I think, to the family of Mr. Ogilvy, who was horribly attacked. I mean, you're right, Margaret. I mean, it was really horrible what happened there. We can see that from the from the film that was taken from the incident. The fact of the matter is that these attacks on black and brown communities in Northern Ireland have been going on for some time. One of the things that I've written about in the Morning Star over the last couple of years is the attacks that have been taking place on, for example, black people who work for the National Health Service in Northern Ireland. And actually, without their contribution, there wouldn't be a National Health Service in Northern Ireland. Frankly, there wouldn't be a National Health Service anywhere in Britain without it. I know these are weird and wonderful things to people in the US, this whole talk about a National Health Service. But for us, this is really, really, you know, one of the real jewel in the crown of what we provide. And frankly, as I said, it wouldn't be provided without people migrating to the country. Now, what we've seen in some hospitals, One, I think, I might be wrong on this, but I think one was in Belfast, but certainly in Northern Ireland, was things got so bad for some black people that they actually couldn't live in their homes. They were kind of staying in a condemned bit of the hospital. And I remember writing about this year or so ago now. And it was really quite frightening to me as somebody who used to represent people who worked in the health service to think that this was actually going on, that people were so scared about going back to their homes, were actually being driven out of communities, by racism. So what we saw last week was not new, unfortunately, to a lot of people, because this is something that's been going on for some time. What was different about last week's was the ferocity of it, and the fact that it had clearly been stoked up by, as you say, the likes of Musk. There's also another character called Nigel Farage who runs Reform UK, and there's a guy called, who's got many names, but one of his names is Tommy Robinson, and all of these people have been stoking up these sort of racist attacks for some considerable time in Northern Ireland, but they've also been stoking it up across in England and Wales and Scotland as well. So what we saw last week were not just demonstrations in Northern Ireland, well, racist rioting in Northern Ireland. What we also saw was people from the far right on the march in Glasgow, for example, and in Edinburgh, because one of the little lies that they passed around, Margaret, was the idea that the person who got attacked was Scottish, which he wasn't. He was Irish. But the far right in Glasgow were saying, well, he's one of ours, and therefore we have to kick all these people out. And that's how quickly these lies spread around social media. So this is not new. We also saw, I should say, as well, in Southampton recently, where there was attacks taking place on migrants just walking down the road, minding their own business, but they were attacked because of another attack that had taken place in Southampton as well. So these things are being stoked up by the far right very deliberately, and the level of communication that they've got to get these people, mass hoodlums, mass racists, out on the streets really quickly is actually quite frightening. That's what's going on, Margaret. So there's quite a history to this, and it's been going on for some time.
1: You know, you said that they said the victim was Scottish when he wasn't, that he was one of them. He was one of them because he was white. And yes, there's this anger about the presence of Black people. You mentioned your National Health Service, and thank God you have such a thing as a National Health Service, and how it depends on immigrant labor, which is could be the subject of a whole other conversation, that there's this brain drain from countries who need nurses and doctors, but they go to the UK, they make more money, they have a better situation, but they're hated because they aren't white. And they are also attacked. There was a story, I think the nurses, they were from Uganda and had just arrived. And they had the place where they were staying was set on fire. They literally left with just the clothes on their backs. And then I thought about Uganda, who needs them, who needs their services. But anyway, it's very complicated, all of the injustices that we're seeing here. But this is, you know, these racists are being supported by people here at the very top. And I mean that quite literally, by President Donald Trump, by the vice president. There was I believe this young man was killed a few months ago, Stephen Novak.
2: Yeah.
1: And he was a white man who was killed by a South Asian man. And the police, in intervening, he had been stabbed. They didn't give him care. He was handcuffed. It was horrible. Now, J.D. Vance, for some reason, Vice President of the United States, has nothing better to do than comment on a criminal case in Britain, saying we've been invaded by people who don't share our values. Trump has talked about migration to Europe. Not only are they using racist policies here, but they're instigating other countries to do likewise. So this is it's international racism, isn't it?
2: Oh, absolutely. I find it quite remarkable in so many ways that you have a country where I'm sure the Native Americans said we've been invaded by all of these people who don't share our values and are trying to attack us and take our jobs and take our land and all of this stuff. I'm sure they would say the same. So I find it quite remarkable that that goes on and that they feel that they have the rights to interfere in anybody else's countries and what their policies are. And the fact that we have a National Health Service, as I was saying, that can't be run without migrant workers. We have a care system that can't be run without migrant workers as well. You know, one of the things that comes with both of those jobs is a whole visa regime that where if you violate these visas that you're on, then you run the risk of being kicked out of the country. Now, one of the things that comes with that, and one of the things that we've reported on in the Morning Star for these migrant workers, so just coming over, got all the papers, doing their jobs, but they're tied to an employer. And what we've seen is that some of these employers are engaging in sexual exploitation of these workers as well. Often these workers are tied to accommodation as well. So if they complain about what about their treatments, then they run the risk of being, whether it's sexual exploitation or labor exploitation, whatever the kind of exploitation, if they complain, they run the risk of being kicked out of the country. And remember, many of these people are bringing children or have children over here, and the children are going into schools, and then run the risk of having to take their kids out of school and stuff. This is something that we've reported on quite extensively. And I think it's quite important in this context as well, because it's one of the reasons why some people won't complain about the treatment that they're getting. And I think it's important that we put in the context of what we're talking about, Margaret, that yes, we've seen this massive kind of violent racist attacks that took place in Belfast and Southampton, and indeed in other places around the country. But it is part of a continual process of racial harassment and racial violence being experienced by black and brown people in Britain, in all parts of Britain, that is really quite often under the radar because people are not reporting it for fear of losing their status and their right to remain in Britain. I mean, this is a real, real problem at the moment. And the racists know this as well. You know, and the far right know about these things as well. So they know that quite often they can get away with, as we saw, I don't know if you saw it, Margaret, there was one video shown on social media of a young black guy who was basically just walking along, sweeping the streets. And some racist came up to him. I think it was in Belfast, came up to him and started harassing him and calling him all sorts of names and telling him to go back home and all of this, and you shouldn't be here, we got no time for you, you're taking our jobs, you know. I mean, taking our jobs, I mean, these are jobs that nobody wants to do quite often. This is why they're over in Britain. So this is part of a pattern that we have in Britain of deep-seated racism that goes way back to my young days of Enoch Powell, which I think we've talked about before, Margaret, of back in 1968, where he was saying there's too many over here and we need stronger immigration controls, all of this sort of stuff. This goes way back even before my childhood. This goes way back to 1919, the Red Summer of 1919. And if you think about what we saw last week, how close is that to what we saw in what, you know, what the history books tell us about what happened in 1919 in the US as well, but also in Britain, of black people being attacked and dragged out of their own homes because we were seen as economic, you know, kind of an economic threat to white people. In those days, it was that they thought we were coming over to take their jobs and women as property, take their women off them. You know, it's all of this sort of nonsense. And it's the same sort of thing that's been resurrected again now. What is great news, though, fantastic news, is the massive turnout of anti-racists that took place on Saturday right the way across Britain. So not just in Belfast, which had the biggest anti-racist rally ever in the history of Northern Ireland. The biggest, I mean, it's huge, with all sorts of speakers and all sorts of communities coming out. I'll say a little bit, maybe in a bit, about the different communities that are involved in this. But we also saw massive demonstrations against the far right, who were also trying to mobilise on Saturday in Glasgow, in Edinburgh, in Brighton, in across London, you know, Liverpool. These are big shows of opposition to the far right. But we can't forget, and this is the bit I wanted to come back to, Margaret, about where the majority of these race riots, racial attacks were taking place. And it's a lot of it was in East Belfast, which is the kind of home of the Democratic Unionist Party. But also in I think North Belfast as well, which is seen as more kind of so-called alliance region. In West Belfast, where the Republican movement is strong, we saw massive demonstrations, massive support for the anti-racist movements from those areas. So Sinn Féin in particular were brilliant and were showing that they would not put up with this stuff and were marching shoulder to shoulder with anti-racists because they are anti-racists. And I think that's, it's really important that we acknowledge the role that the paramilitaries are paying in whipping up some of this stuff as well. So they clearly got links to the far right in the US too, which I think we all knew that that was the case anyway.
1: You know, it's interesting to me. There seems to be a lot of angst if the person carrying out violence is black. Are white people ever violent in Britain? Do they ever commit murders? Does anybody ever have a, you know, send a mob out if a white person commits the crime? What is the reaction when white people behave this way?
2: Could you imagine if a white person in US, Britain, you know, committed a crime and a load of black folk came out and demonstrated about it in anything like the same sort of way? What we wouldn't have is the fact that there's only been I've just had a look before we started chatting, and as far as I can see, there's about 20 people that's been arrested so far for what happened in Belfast, just 20, and mostly kids, right? And you got to think, would that be the same if this was black people who were standing up? Because when we look back to the kind of Black Lives Matter movement stuff, I mean, they were real quick to arrest any of us who decided to step out of line. 20 people with the kind of scale of the attacks that took place last week have been arrested. That is appalling. And even though Prime Minister Keir Starmer stands up and says they will face the full weight of the law against them, 20 people, hundreds of people, is appalling. And you can't help but think that if the boot was on the other foot, whether the same sort of thing would happen. You know, we've raised this thing about, well, what is it? Why is it that the far right as well? What is it that, you know, because the far right are saying that the thing, you know, they're standing up for black people. They're standing up for white people. They're standing up for women, who are attacked by black people, basically. Apparently that's all we spend our time doing, is attacking people. But when you see all the incidents of white crime in Britain, you know, all the attacks that take place, white person on another white person on a black person, never the same for all comes up about, well, you know, what is the law doing to protect people? You know, we have to be really clear. And the way that this was reported in the press, Margaret, was really quite instructive, because first of all, none of them in Britain except us call this race riots. None of them called it racist, right? And we consistently called it that. And it wasn't until a couple of senior politicians, so Hilary Benn, the Secretary of State for Northern Ireland, he came out and called it racist. But more politicians and the police actually then started to call it what it was. And Sinn Féin called it racist from the beginning. And you got to give credit for them for that. But this is what it was. It was pure and out racism. And we have to foreground that as being what this is all about. So when you start thinking about the different reactions of the authorities to black and white people committing crimes, we just got to keep in mind that this is what it's all about. It's just about stirring up racism and about, you know, enhancing the kind of really horrible atmosphere that exists in Britain at the moment, where many, many black people just feel scared to come out of their own homes, never mind at night, but any time of day. Some of those healthcare workers that I was talking about in Belfast, they've come on record as saying they won't even go to work now. They won't even leave to go to work for fear of either being attacked on their way to work or being attacked while they carry out their job as health service workers, right? Or that if they are at work and everything's all right at work, that their houses might be attacked while they're out and all their possessions trashed. So this is a real fear. And, you know, it's a fear that I remember from back in the 60s and 70s and stuff when I was growing up, and the kind of attacks that we used to face. But I think that I haven't seen anything of this ferocity in my lifetime, for sure.
1: And you mentioned Nigel Farage, who is the leader of the Reform Party. And it seems immigration, or being opposed to immigration, is their main platform. Am I right?
2: Yeah, they don't seem to have anything else, really.
1: And is it possible for him to become prime minister? What do you think about that?
2: It's entirely possible, actually. The opinion polls have Reform UK running very high, if not leading, then second in the opinion polls. And I think, again, we have to look at what's going on here in the same way that we should look at the kind of kind of xenophobic kind of environments that have been created around the world. So when we look at South Africa, for example, and the kind of xenophobic marches that are taking place there, it's no accident, I think, that all of these things are taking place at the same time. People are getting funded to do it. And I raise that comparison because it's about saying Farage is clearly getting his money from the United States, really big donors, and there's a big furore about him being given £5 million, and it's not clear about where he's got the money from, and is avoiding doing any TV or radio interviews of any kind, and he's just gone underground basically, which is a bit weird because there's a big by-election taking place tomorrow, and you'd think that the leader of that party would appear in front of the media, but he's not. So he's a dodgy character, to say the least, but also he's getting his funding from this, you know, kind of cabal, I suppose, of ultra right-wing donors from the States, but also India as well. A lot of the money is coming from there. It's really not as clear as black and white, because we can see that some of the big supporters of Reform UK are part of this Hindu nationalist stuff as well. So part of that Modi kind of group of people as well. And they're really clear that they're part of that as well. There's actually a small group who are Sikhs for Reform UK as well, which is even weirder for me. So it's a really weird kind of coalition of people going on here. But the thing that they have in common, I suppose, is money. And it's really about where the rich feel that they can from their political ambitions by taking advantage of working class communities across Britain. That's essentially what's going on. Tommy Robinson, who I mentioned, gets masses of funding. He was arrested. He came back from Russia this week and was arrested on terrorism charges at Heathrow Airport. The first thing he did, which is he clearly didn't do it himself because he was in jail, and his phone had been confiscated off him, but somebody on his behalf then put out an appeal for funds for his legal case, which it hadn't even been said what he was going to face, a proper legal case yet. But this is what he does all the time. And Farage, you know, they're money making people. They're after feathering their own nests, and this is what they do. So yeah, it's entirely possible that Farage might get enough votes to be prime minister, but it's even more probable, I think, that people in Britain will rise up and organize and stop that from happening.
1: Is immigration, it seems to be, like here in the US, it's something that many white people are obsessed with, but what are living conditions like for them? And what I mean is, Britain has impoverished its people with neoliberal policies, deindustrialized like the US did, giving money to Ukraine while there are people in need. Does anybody protest that, or is it just anger at brown people being in the country?
2: Well, I mean, that's a really good question, because I don't remember the figures, but the levels of poverty in Britain are really, really high. And instead of saying, well, it's the, you know, there's a load of people who are getting richer and richer while we get poorer and poorer, while we're struggling to keep a roof over our heads, while we're struggling to get jobs. Instead of saying that that's where the problem is, the message that comes out, and, you know, again, we've all seen this before. Everybody watching this, I'm sure, has seen this before. The message that is going out is, this is the case because of all of these black and brown people being in Britain and taking your jobs. And that's why we have to do this thing. They talk about stopping the boats all the time coming across the English Channel. because that they just bring in all of these sponges on our society, basically, you know, inverted commas. And these people need to be stopped because they're not only threatening our way of life as English people or Scottish people or Welsh people or Northern Irish people. This is not the same, I don't think, in the Republic of Ireland. But not only is that the case, but they're also taking our homes and taking our jobs and so on. So to enable them to construct that argument, they've got the moneyed media to help them to do that. They've got corporate media that really helps to push out those messages. And very little on things like the BBC that helps to push back against those sorts of lies, really. Because at the same time as white working class people are struggling to survive, black working class people are struggling to survive. And the biggest issue for us is how we create that working class movement of black and white people that's going to come together to be able to stand up and really make the case for radical change that's required in our society. But as I said, the way that they're able to construct the arguments so that, you know, we're not able to be able to do that. The trade union movement in Britain is, as you know, we've put on some numbers apparently in the trade union movement, but I think it's minimal really in the scheme of things. When I left school in 1979, it was 13 million in the trade union movement here. It's now less than 6 million. You know, so, you know, this is huge. These are huge numbers, huge differences. And without a working class movement, then those people, I think, are going to continue to be susceptible to arguments about somebody else is to blame rather than actually there's people making loads of money in Britain who refuse to pay their taxes while we have to make sure that we can just survive from day to day. And so I do think that there's a need to look at what is it that we can do to build that working class unity that's going to make a difference.
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2: All right, you can find the Morning Star online. I know you can't get it, the paper edition, in the United States and in most bits of the world, but you can still get it in Britain. 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Yeah, and you can find us online as well, where everything that's in the print edition is online as well. I'm the international editor of the paper, so all the things, you know, we do write extensively about the challenges that are facing working class and peasant communities across the globe, and what is it that we can do collectively to try and build opposition. So you can see a lot of my work there. You can see a lot of my work on People's Dispatch as well, in Carney Books, in Carney Book Review, which has just started. That's another place where my work is, and the People's World as well publishes some of my work as well.
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2: That's the one.
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3: Welcome, friends, to another edition of Economic Update, a weekly program devoted to the economic dimensions of our lives and those of our children. I'm your host, Richard Wolff. Today's program is on a single topic. I call it The Lessons from China's Development, from the depths of poverty to global superpower economy. It's about China, and I'm going to begin with a little fact that is not well known, although it should be, because in a way it summarizes what I'm going to go through in some detail with you, so we all understand better the single most profound challenge to the American empire that now exists, and that is the People's Republic of China. So here's a little fact about today. All of you know, I'm sure, about the famous German luxury automobile company known as Mercedes-Benz. Around the world, its cars are signs of luxury and prestige and wealth. Over the years, it has been a crucial player in the German economy as it carried the European economy until recently. Over the years, it became an important automobile here in the United States. Back in 1997, the Mercedes-Benz company decided to build a factory here in the United States, and it did so in the state of Alabama, spending $7 billion, an enormous amount of money, even more enormous then than that number would be now. Then in 2006, it built a second manufacturing facility, this one in South Carolina. Okay, so it is a global company based in Germany and big in terms of its footprint here in the United States. Who is the largest shareholder of the Mercedes-Benz company? Answer, the BAIC Corporation, a state-owned and operated company in the People's Republic of China. Together with a second company, Geely, also a Chinese company, Chinese ownership is by far the largest owner of Mercedes-Benz, And together these two have about 20% of the stocks, the ownership. Why is this important? It's important because it's a measure of how far the Chinese economy has come. Far beyond the kinds of statistics you hear, let me ask you to think about what I just told you. Recently, legislation was introduced in the Congress, and that was to deny access to the American economy of any automobile company that has, quote unquote, significant Chinese ownership. This is the effort of the United States to protect its industries because they cannot compete with the Chinese. That's the truth. 15 years ago, a competition among automobile companies began. Everyone could see that the future is electric cars and trucks. Every car company knew that the days of the gas combustion engine were over, or numbered at least. The competition began, GM, Ford, Toyota, you name it. Now the competition is over. There's a clear winner, and there are big losers. Who's the winner? Who has figured out how to produce the highest quality, lowest price electric cars and trucks? Answer, Chinese automobile companies. In particular, the BYD company. Three initials, all standing for English words. Build your dream. That's what it means. The BYD Corporation. There's a tariff against them in this country. It was, during Mr. Trump's first presidency, about 27%. Mr. Biden raised it to 100%. And you know again what that means. If the car costs $30,000 shipped from China, so you want to buy it, you pay $30,000, go to China, car comes to the docks here in California or New York. But if you want to pick the car up because you paid the $30,000 to get it, you've got to give Uncle Sam 100%, another $30,000 to get that car into your own hands. It would cost you $60,000. You don't do that. It's too expensive. You go and get a less good electric car and vehicle because you can get it for $45,000 or $50,000 made by somebody else. Not as good, but you're saving money. Meanwhile, around the world, all the competitors of the United States are able to get BYD without 100% tariff, maybe for $30,000, maybe a small tariff. Canada just lowered the tariff. They had it at 100% like the United States, but because Canada isn't playing games with the United States anymore, it lowered the tariff from 100% to 6%. That's called quite a lowering. BYD cars are arriving in Canada as I speak. Protection is what you do when you can't compete, when you can't figure out how to beat them, you exclude them. That's not an advance for the United States. Everyone in the world is using electric cars and trucks from China, and they're going to outcompete this country because those trucks they buy, those cars they buy, are better quality than what American manufacturers and American companies can get at a lower price than American companies have to pay. You know what that translates into? Losing in the market, which is what we are doing. And we're doing it because we're losing slowly with a tariff, because we're terribly afraid of losing quickly if we don't have a tariff. You know what that's a sign of? A declining system, a declining economy. That's why I'm talking to you about China. Let's begin. China, in the words of its current leader, is emerging from 100 years of humiliation. What do they mean? Basically, they mean the 100 years from 1850 to 1950. In those 100 years, China was increasingly encroached upon by European colonial efforts. It was in that period of time that enclaves were snatched by European countries. Parts of China were taken by them. They built houses there. They built companies there. It was in China. They didn't take over all of China the way, for example, they did for India, but they were encroaching. China lost the war, the so-called Boxer Rebellion. China became overrun with poverty, with an opium crisis, the likes of which no

was crude and weak and had to develop in an environment where things didn't go quickly or well. So powerful, for example, were Britain in dominating this Chinese country. They didn't take them over like India, but, for example, they imposed a lease, a 99-year lease on the immensely important city of Hong Kong, which Britain took over for the entirety of the 20th century. The 99 years of that century only became part of China again when that lease expired at the end of the 20th century. China was determined. But the interesting thing was, in order to break out of its poverty, of its 100 years of humiliating subordination, it needed a mass movement of the majority of people, peasants, farmers, but of a growing and powerful new class, the working class in the weak early capitalism of a few cities like Shanghai. And it got that, but it got it in a remarkable and unusual way. The Communist Party of China, a handful of intellectuals at first, understood under the leadership of Mao that it had to bring together a new working class in the urban areas, small, with a vast sea of peasants. Communist parties hadn't done that kind of organizing. They had focused more on industry and urban than on agriculture and rural. And so the Chinese Communist Party broke away and organized the two. It had at one time to help overthrow the old feudal leftover of China and to fight with the new capitalists. They worked together, the capitalists, the communists, and the peasants and the workers they organized against the Japanese, who invaded China in 1931 and stayed until 1945. And then they broke apart, had a civil war, and in 1950, the Communist Party won and took over China. We've come to the end of the first half. In the second half, we're going to go through what China did and how to get to the point that it is now the great contesting superpower. Welcome back, friends, to the second half of today's Economic Update, a show called Lessons from Chinese Development. I want to pick up the story 1949 and 50. The Communist Party, mobilizing both urban workers and rural peasants, fights against the new capitalist government of China and defeats that government and takes over. Between 1950 and 1970s, China is devoted to rebuilding from the devastation of the many years of war with Japan since 1931. Already poor country, very large country, devastated by a war with Japan. It tries to rebuild from the war. That's the number one task of the Communist Party. During this period, a generation, 20-some years, no recognition from the United States, refused to recognize the country. No exchange of ambassadors. No understanding. Hostility of all kinds. One of the most dramatic, the Korean War. Yes, it was fought in Korea, but the big adversaries, U.S. and China. It was an attack on China and experienced

0: way by them. There was the alliance with the little island off the coast of China, to which the capitalist government retreated when it lost the civil war with the communists. The name of the island? Taiwan. And it has been a place the United States has supported, controlled by the Chinese from the mainland who had been defeated in the civil war. China's only friend in these 20 years, Russia. And not for most of those years either, because there was a fundamental clash between the Soviet Union at that time and its protege, its fellow Communist Party government in China. And here was the issue. China had its own idea of how to develop. It was going to be the great development story out of abject poverty into modern industrial power. It was what every third world, as we used to call it, country wanted. Asia, Africa, Latin America, out of the poverty, often the poverty of centuries, into the modern world, identified with what? North America, Western Europe, and Japan. And so, in China, they decided to use a Communist Party system, what the Communist Party could control and regulate, to make the effort to escape poverty. Meanwhile, what happened in the rest of the world? Something very, very different. Most of the rest of the world had no Communist Party that fought a civil war and won and shaped development. Korea, a little bit. Vietnam, a little bit. But the great example, China. What happened in Asia, Africa, and America? Well, specialists and investors from North America, Western Europe, and Japan ran in there after World War II, replaced the old colonial system with a new one, dominated by the United States, in which each country had a small elite that ran the country and hooked it into the world capitalist economy, producing great wealth in North America, Western Europe, and Japan, keeping them very much secondary in that third world as they are to this day. But a few people sitting at the top of each of them quite rich. Not China. Starting in the 1970s, China took off in a different direction. I want to focus on that because it explains its extraordinary success. Here's what the Chinese Communist Party did. It said, we are not going to reproduce what Russia, Soviet Russia, did. Remember, most of this time is before Soviet Russia implodes. That's at 1989. So I'm talking about the 70s and the 80s, where what I'm about to tell you gets underway. And it continues after Russia communism disappears there. Okay. We're not going to do what the Russians did meant the following. In Russia, the government took over pretty much all of industry and a good chunk of agriculture. We're not going to do that in China. We're going to actually have a hybrid system. We're going to have half of our economy will be private capitalist enterprises. We will let capitalism exist in half of our economy. Private employer hires workers, makes money, keeps that money, etc. The other half of our economy will be owned and operated by the government. Indeed, the government will regulate and tax both parts of the hybrid, the private and the public. And sitting on top of the government, making sure the right decisions get made, is the Communist Party of China. And here's its goal. Get out of poverty. Become strong enough to overcome the hostility of the West, led by the United States. Protect yourself from what that might mean. No more 100 years of humiliation. And become rich and powerful enough to become a player in the world economy. That's what they set out to do. They said, let's use private capitalism where and when they can do a good job in this story. But where they can't, where something that will help us develop is important, but not privately profitable, so no capitalist will do it, we will do it. Capitalists don't build houses until there are people there who will buy the apartment or rent the apartment. We're not going to do that. That creates housing shortages. We're going to build houses before there are people with the money to buy them or to live in them, to make the society grow faster and bigger when it isn't profitable. I'm driving that point home for a reason. This approach, not the Soviet approach, but not the Western approach either, not the approach of the British or the Japanese or the Americans, where everything is private and very little is government. Russia, very little is private, everything is government. In the West, very little is, you see the point. China is a middle. China is a hybrid run by communists who have a goal. And in that goal, private capitalism plays a subordinate role. Important? The United States is the number one country in the world with billionaires. The number two country, the People's Republic of China, and nobody else is close. So their capitalism has been very successful. Supervised, regulated, and controlled by a communist party. And their state sector, likewise. Together, those two have outgrown the West. No contest. For the last 35 years, the average annual growth in output of goods and services, so-called GDP, has grown in China between 5 and 9%. And in the United States, between 2 and 3%. There it is, friends. The growth story, finished. The competition, it's over. You know what else is over? The dominance of the American empire. You see it in Iran right now. You're seeing it in the Ukraine. Slower, but the same process. China found a recipe. To be precise, China's peculiar mixture of class struggle to establish the dominance of the Chinese Communist Party gave it a way of setting up the economy that neither the Soviet Union nor any Eastern European country nor the West has been able to match, which is why coming out of nowhere, the Chinese are now the largest shareholder of the Mercedes-Benz company, the producer of the best electric vehicle at the lowest price, the dominant player in solar panels for modern electric generation, and on and on and on, with more coming every day. There's two big lessons I want to leave you with. Number one, yes, one of the efforts of socialism, the Soviet effort, ended after 70 years in an implosion. The system collapsed. No question. No one's denying that. But the notion that the winner was capitalism is a big fat mistake. We couldn't know it maybe in 1995, but we know it now. if we dare to avoid denying what the facts will tell you, the most successful economic growth story of our time is that of the People's Republic of China. And this is not, as I guess I have to always repeat, I'm not endorsing what goes on in China. They have their problems like every society. They have their issues. They have contradictions to work through, like every country. But if you are concerned, if your priority is to escape the poverty of centuries, the split world between a rich center and a poor periphery, a world in which a small minority live an extraordinarily wealthy life surrounded by the hewers of wood and the carriers of water, the poor, then the Chinese is the fastest found known way to achieve that goal. Leaving it all to private profit doesn't do it. That's the lesson. Here's the ironic lesson. It was the working class, organized by communists, that put the party in the position to try and now to achieve what it set out to do. And it will be the working class of China today, highly developed, that will go on and fight again. What for this time? To take the next step. History doesn't stop. And what would be the next step? To move the Chinese success system on the basis of its extraordinary success, to put the workers in charge, in the factory, in the office, in the store, directly. The dream of the communists way back in 1927 has its new form in the China of 2026. That is perhaps the most important lesson of Chinese development of all. Thank you all for your attention. The topic could not be more urgent, and I look forward to speaking with you again next week.
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4: 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I'm your host and producer, Dan Roberts. 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In today's edition, we'll hear reports from Germany's Radio Deutsche Welle, NHK Japan, France 24, and Radio Havana, Cuba. We'll begin with Germany's Radio Deutsche Welle. An interview with Axel Sundström, a political scientist at the University of Gothenburg and co-author of a book entitled Youth Without Representation. They discussed the fact that most leaders in the world are twice the age of the average citizen and how this alters their priorities. It is often said that age brings wisdom, but clearly that's not always accurate. And most corporations are not led by people over 70. It has been noted that after a certain age, politicians stop talking about the future. Germany's Radio Deutsche Welle.
5: Donald Trump will have 80 candles on his birthday cake today, and he's far from the only leader governing into old age. And it got me thinking, why are there so many old leaders? Is it because we prefer people with experience, or is it too hard to be a young leader among the political establishment? We'll explore both of those ideas in a second, but first, let's look around the world right now. The people in charge are not getting any younger. At the far end, Paul Biya has run Cameroon for more than 40 years. He's 93. Saudi Arabia's King Salman is 90. Now, Africa has several of the world's oldest leaders, running populations who are around a quarter of their age. Globally, the age gap isn't as glaring, but still stark. The average age of a world leader today is 63, while 30 is the average age of the person they govern. But every so often, there are exceptions. The leaders of Iceland, Burkina Faso, and Ecuador are all 38 years old, making them among the youngest leaders on the planet, which raises the question of why, in a world this young, power is so old.
6: Really, the gap is stark, and I would say one of the simplest answers is that it's very expensive to run as a candidate for politics. So it's not really that voters do not want young leaders, but it is something in the systems that makes it inherently difficult to become elected.
5: Axel Sundström is a professor in political science at the University of Gothenburg in Sweden, and his work focuses on the absence of young people in politics, and he's the co-author of the book Youth Without Representation. Good to have you with us, Axel. Now, let's take a look at the leaders, for example, ranging from the youngest to the oldest. Now, on the left of the screen is the youngest leader, Nepal's Prime Minister Balan Shah, at the age 36. Next is Ukraine's Volodymyr Zelensky at 48. Canada's Mark Carney is 61. China's Xi Jinping is 72. Russia's Vladimir Putin is 73. India's Narendra Modi is 75, and there's Donald Trump, as we mentioned, at 80. And the world's current oldest leader is Cameroon's President Paul Biya, as we mentioned, 93 years old. Now, there's an argument that age brings wisdom and stability. Now, while others say many countries in the world have become gerontocracies, so where do you fall in that spectrum?
6: I guess both statements can be true. I think politics increasingly is recognized as being benefited by diversity, right? We don't want parliaments with only men. Maybe we want diversity between men and women, and likely voters prefer a diversity between young leaders and old leaders. But what we're seeing is dominance by the older ones. And I think the graphics you just showed very clearly tell us this story, and there's an additional element to this. This is also true in parliaments, the legislatures. So it's not only these single heads of governments that are old, but generally decision makers are 10 to 20 years older than the average voter. And that, to some people, is a democratic problem. I think one observation is that this is true for many regions of the world. So it's not only an explanation that Africa is different. So obviously we've seen this in the US and we've seen this in China. So it's sort of a general phenomenon, I would say. The healthiest democracies in Europe has party systems that make young leaders a bit more, it's more easy to climb in those ladders.
5: Hmm. And is this an old development or is it something we're just noticing?
6: I would say it's coming along with several trends. So it is a phenomena that has been there for a while, but increasingly not just because a lot of movements out there are youth movements putting the spotlight on this problem. So we've seen many movements in the global south where protests are actually voicing this concern. Don't forget the Arab Spring. One of the problems was that they felt that leadership are not legitimate.
5: I'm just wondering if we compare sort of politics to, say, the corporate world. The corporate world, most places you don't find as many 80-year-old, 90-year-old people running companies, yet we're more open to that in politics. The excuses or the reasons we would give for not allowing them in corporate are not necessarily applied in the political setting.
6: It's an interesting reflection. I think sometimes we conflate experience with competence, and I think there's a lot of very competent young potential candidates out there, but they're not given the chance because of system failures. So it's either too expensive to run, or existing politicians are not interested in letting their seat be opened to competition. So this is an inherent dilemma for political parties. They must rejuvenate to attract new members, but the ones sitting at political seats are not willing to share power. It's shown that after a certain age, politicians stop talking about the future. So the word future and future-oriented speech becomes less common when they're older. And we've seen that when a young politician enters, there's more spending of public resources on daycare and those kind of issues that benefits the young in the end. My hope is that we will see more diversity. I think for the past 20 years, the development of gender equality has been very encouraging. And hopefully there will be a similar development in terms of age diversity in decision making. And well, for the sake of issues like climate change, I think there are good arguments for why we need more young legislators.
5: Okay, it's been interesting getting your thoughts, Axel Sundström from Gothenburg University. Thank you very much for speaking to us.
4: 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They're also available at most podcast sites, as is the Shortwave Report. Next, NHK Japan. At the G7 summit in France, the leaders did not issue a joint comprehensive statement, but did reaffirm some comments on Iran, Taiwan, and Ukraine. A professor from Keio University in Tokyo commented on the G7 statement. Indian Prime Minister Modi agreed to strengthen ties with French President Macron and double bilateral trade. Modi also spoke with Trump about the three Indian crewmen who were murdered when the U.S. military attacked a commercial ship in the Strait of Hormuz. NHK Japan.
3: The group of seven nations is expected to forego a joint comprehensive statement this year, but it has released a leader's statement on geopolitical issues. In it, G7 members reaffirmed their stance Iran should never be allowed to obtain a nuclear weapon. They also spoke out on the right of free passage through the Strait of Hormuz. The statement was issued Wednesday at the G7 summit in France. It welcomed the Iran-U.S. Memorandum of Understanding aimed at ending the conflict in Iran. The G7 called unrestricted passage through the Strait of Hormuz the bedrock of international trade. It emphasized the need for a multinational effort led by France and the UK to resume maritime traffic through the strait. The G7 leaders also reiterated what they called their unwavering support for Ukraine. They agreed to increase the delivery of military equipment to the country. And the leaders spoke about the East and South China Seas, as well as the Taiwan Strait. They say they oppose any unilateral attempts to change the status quo, in particular by force or coercion. The phrase was reportedly included with China in mind. The G7 leaders are preparing other documents, which include proposals from Japanese Prime Minister Takaichi Sanae. Takaichi has put forward the idea of a stockpiling system for critical minerals, including rare earths. She's also called for measures to strengthen energy security, including opposing unjust export restrictions and improving oil stockpiles. And for a closer look at the situation in Iran, I earlier spoke with Keio University professor Tanaka Koichiro. He's an expert on the Middle East. G7 leaders, they released a statement on geopolitical issues, especially Iran, right? So what is your take on the discussions that led to the statement?
7: Well, I'm a little bit tired of always hearing that Iran should never have nuclear weapons because they have been committed to that and they have been saying so that by themselves. Right. But even this year, even following the American and Israeli attacks that happened in February, the G7 is never ready to denounce the unilateral actions. But they only talk about what Iran should do or should not do. Mm. And here again, I mean, we are now seeing this kind of a memorandum understanding, the so-called MOU, which has placed the nuclear file, the nuclear issue, in its back burner. So it doesn't look as though it was sort of an imminent threat that Iran was posing from the beginning.
3: Previously, you know, there was this wide gap between what the U.S. wanted and what Iran wanted. Is there a big difference now?
7: Well, previously I described it as though as like a Grand Canyon between the two because the differences are so wide and deep. I think basically that hasn't changed. I think what really changed was that the Americans, at least President Trump, came to his senses that there is no way that he could force the Iranians to concede to the demands that he had been presenting, and that it would only be himself that could make the deal, and that would only happen when he would concede to what the Iranians are saying or demanding. And that is the difference. And I think the difference between the two parties still are there. And we will have to see how the actual negotiations are going to take place from here.
8: Indian Prime Minister Narendra Modi and French President Emmanuel Macron have agreed to strengthen cooperation in areas including economic security and artificial intelligence. Modi met Macron in Nice on Sunday while visiting France for the G7 summit. India's foreign ministry says the two leaders agreed to establish a mechanism aimed at doubling bilateral trade within 5 years. The move follows the conclusion in January of negotiations for a free trade agreement between India and the EU. The leaders also agreed to launch a dialogue on economic security to discuss measures such as strengthening supply chains for critical minerals. They also agreed to deepen cooperation in defense and nuclear energy and to set up a joint working group on AI. After the meeting, Modi wrote on X that the talks were exceptionally productive. He said the two countries had agreed to upgrade their relationship to a special global strategic partnership. India's Prime Minister Narendra Modi has held talks with U.S. President Donald Trump on the sideline of the G7 summit in France. Modi called for cooperation in securing the safety of crew aboard ships in the Middle East.
9: Mr. President, you are aware across the world Indian seafarers in hundreds of thousands are working and they're performing their duties across global maritime trade routes, including the Strait of Hormuz. And their safety is of utmost importance to us.
8: The remark follows a U.S. attack on a commercial ship off the coast of Oman earlier this month that killed three Indian crew members. Ties between India and the U.S. have also been complicated by trade issues. Last year, the Trump administration imposed steep tariffs on India, partly over its purchases of Russian oil. The countries have been hashing out an interim trade deal. At Wednesday's meeting, Trump said the agreement is very close. He also lavished praise on Modi and insisted that the two countries have a close relationship.
4: 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They're heard at 10 p.m. Pacific Daylight Time at 11735. 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On to France 24. An international press review on the agreement between the United States and Iran. Ukraine launched the largest drone attack yet on Moscow, hitting stores, apartments, and another oil refinery, creating severe pollution in the city. The NATO Secretary General, Mark Rutte, praised Ukraine for killing over 30,000 Russians per month. France 24.
10: She started with reactions to the text of the agreement between the U.S. and Iran on Egypt.
11: Yeah, that's right, Stuart. You'd be hard-pressed to find really any paper that thinks that this deal is actually good for the U.S. Let's start with Libération, the French left-wing paper, whose editors here say that even in Ayatollah Khamenei's wildest dreams, he could not have imagined this outcome for a war that Donald Trump started himself. Why Iran is the winner? That's what Libé says on its front page.
10: What reactions have you found in the press then?
11: Well, you have the conservative Wall Street Journal, which reminds us that Iran really held the Strait of Hormuz hostage during the war. The memorandum of understanding, it says, will, quote, formalize this extortion into a new, worse status quo. It will also empower Iran to define the future administration of Hormuz. From Iran, the Tehran Times takes pot shots today at Iranian opposition groups, saying that the U.S. and Israel really courted them and relied on these exiled opposition figures, these exiled Iranian opposition figures, to advance their regime changing plans. Once the, quote, geopolitical winds shifted, they were discarded without ceremony. So the view from Iran clearly is that that Tehran is the one holding all the power. You also have a lot of anger from the Israeli press, notably this op-ed from the Conservative Times of Israel, which calls Donald Trump's deal with Iran a, quote, catastrophic capitulation to Iran's aggressors and one which leaves Israel vulnerable. It laments Trump's new, quote, reality-challenged view of Israel as an ingrate and a warmonger and of Iran as rational.
12: Russian media is calling it the largest attack on Moscow in 2 years. Footage shows parts of the city engulfed in thick black smoke as drones sparked fires in and around the capital. Russia's busiest airport evacuated passengers as a result, while an apartment building and shopping center were also hit. On Telegram, the mayor says attacks have been going on since the early hours of the morning, and nearly 200 drones have been shot down.
13: Several drones managed to reach the Moscow oil refinery. Measures are being taken to mitigate the consequences.
12: Kyiv has been increasingly targeting Russian energy infrastructure. Ukrainian President Volodymyr Zelensky says Thursday's attack was a fully justified response to cities and communities and another important result of the military's work against facilities that sustain Russia's war machine. Air raid alerts were heard across Ukraine on Thursday as Kyiv was targeted by Russia for the second time this week. It comes as NATO defense ministers gather for a meeting in Brussels, attended by Zelensky. Secretary General Mark Rutte met with the Ukrainian president on Wednesday and says discussions are still ongoing to make sure Kyiv has what it needs.
14: Of course, Ukraine is really doing well. We see the reports coming in of how many Russian losses there are each month, which are somewhere between the 30 and 35,000 a month now, which is really incredible.
12: The NATO meeting comes off the back of statements from Trump administration officials about plans to cut back the number of troops and military equipment it would provide its allies should they come under attack. U.S. Defense Secretary Pete Hegseth has since hailed progress by NATO allies to meet defense spending pledges, but says some nations still need to step up.
4: That press review and report were from France 24, which may be easily found at their website, france24.com, as well as a YouTube channel called France 24 English. Also, most podcast sites. 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Box 1162, Willits, California, 95490. I'm truly grateful for donations. 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And if you're listening on a public radio station, please support them as well. We'll conclude with Radio Havana, Cuba. A Cuban delegation to the United Nations spoke out about eradicating global colonialism. The Cuban president, Miguel Díaz-Canel, expressed gratitude to Colombia for a shipment of 100 tons of humanitarian aid. The U.S. military did a strike inside Venezuela to kill an alleged gang leader while continuing to attack boats alleged to be transporting drugs in the Caribbean Sea and the Pacific Ocean. In Gaza, Israel continues to carry out deadly attacks on Palestinians. Radio Havana, Cuba.
15: The Cuban delegation to the United Nations reaffirmed its historic stance in favor of completely eradicating global colonialism. At a special committee on decolonization, Ambassador and Alternative Permanent Representative of Cuba, Delanis Moreno Guerra, emphasized that this week remains an outstanding task and a priority for international community as long as there are peoples who have not achieved self-determination. The diplomat argued that contemporary global crises such as poverty, energy and food insecurity, the technological gap, climate change directly affect the development of non-self-governing territories. Given this scenario, Cuba highlighted the fundamental role that the organization has played for over 60 years in defending the independence of peoples around the world. In her remarks, Moreno Guerra expressed concern about the repeated failure of some administering powers to comply with their obligation to report on the socioeconomic and educational conditions of the territories under their control, as stipulated by Article 73E of the Charter of the United Nations. The ambassador noted that these reports are vital for assessing the reality of each territory and issuing recommendations that respect the wishes of its inhabitants. Finally, the Cuban delegation urged the administrating states to cooperate transparently with the special committee. Cuban President Miguel Díaz-Canel has expressed his deep gratitude to his counterpart, Gustavo Petro, and the Colombian people after the arrival to the island of a shipment of nearly 100 tons of humanitarian aid from the South American country. the shipment transported by the Colombian Navy vessel Arc Caribe arrived in Havana over the weekend. The aim of supporting the victims of Hurricane Melissa and mitigating the shortages caused by the tightening of the U.S. blockade in recent months and an oil blockade compounded by successive packages of unilateral coercive measures that have worsened the humanitarian situation in the Caribbean island nation. The Colombian donation consists of basic supplies, including non-perishable food, medicine, hospital supplies, electrical appliances, household goods, and solar panels. This solidarity arrives during very difficult times caused by the criminal blockade of the United States government. Brotherhood cannot be blocked. The Cuban president noted that upon the arrival of the ship, the Presidential Agency for International Cooperation explained that the mission was an example of international cooperation and humanitarian assistance between sister nations, strengthening regional solidarity and contributing to the care of communities facing vulnerable situations. The flow of international aid to the island includes other recent operations. A week ago, a donation of 1,700 tons of food and basic supplies arrived in Havana from Mexico and Belize. The Trump administration has announced a U.S. strike inside Venezuela that killed the alleged leader of the Tren de Aguara gang. The attack was done in coordination with Venezuela's interim government, which came to power after the U.S. abduction of President Nicolas Maduro in January. President Donald Trump said on social media that U.S. forces delivered a swift and legal kinetic strike to execute the accused leader, known as Nino Guerrero. Trump's Justice Department last year charged Guerrero with multiple federal crimes, including facilitating acts of terrorism. This comes as the Trump administration continues to attack boats off the Caribbean and Pacific Ocean, claiming without any evidence whatsoever that the vessels are linked to drug trafficking. Over 200 people have been killed as strikes are widely condemned as illegal and against international law. In Gaza, Israel continues to carry out genocidal, deadly attacks on Palestinians, despite the U.S.-brokered so-called ceasefire signed by Israel last October. Earlier, a Palestinian woman was killed in an Israeli strike on the central Gaza Strip. That followed the killings of at least six Palestinians on Sunday and three on Saturday. The Palestinian Health Ministry reports that the confirmed death toll in Gaza has surpassed 73,000 people. However, some reports say that that could be as many as 100,000. The headline strapped across the front page of the Israeli news site Haaretz on Tuesday summed up the feelings of many. The Iran fiasco is Netanyahu's biggest failure since October 7. After 3.5 months of stuttering war with Iran, Israel's foremost ally, the United States, has now brokered an interim agreement without, it appears, any input from Israel. Instead, the Iranian state, which Israel's politicians have for decades cast an existential threat, is still standing, and though its control over the Strait of Hormuz arguably more powerful than before. Closer to home, Israel's ability to continue its military operations in Lebanon, which it claims was necessary to protect against rocket fire from the Iran-allied Lebanese group Hezbollah, now must be weighed against its potential to cause problems between the United States and Iran ahead of the agreement's signing expected on Friday.
4: Those reports were from Radio Havana, Cuba. 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
16: 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The dial-in number is 848-220-3200. 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